0: in Genesis chapter 46. And as you turn there in your Bible, listen to this remarkable story from Dang. I used to be a shaman. I began this practice at 18. I traveled from village to village whenever people invited me to perform rituals. Every time, deep in my heart, I knew they were not real. The spirits could not truly help anyone. However, it was my occupation and people needed me, so I continued. Eventually, I became a high-level shaman and even able to perform burial rituals for the dead. The more I practiced, the more I realized that those who died could never go to heaven. Their rituals spoke of surrender and captivity, lives bound behind doors stronger than iron, guarded by spells. I often thought to myself that if I died, I too would be bound by these same chains. I didn't want that, so I began searching for a way out. One day I heard your program, That Jesus Saves. I didn't hesitate. I went to meet Christian brothers and sisters, accepted Jesus Christ. I began studying the Bible, praying and worshiping God. God gave me His promises and true hope. I became His child, and by His grace, when I leave this world, I know I will go to heaven. Wow, what an incredible story. Would you like to join us in praying for God's Word as it goes out in more than 250 other languages? Well, you can by joining our World Prayer Team from our app or at ttb.org. God is answering, and as we just heard, Dang is living proof of it. Let's pray together. Heavenly Father, use your Word to touch hearts and stir minds wherever it's heard. Thank you for your unwavering presence with us. In Jesus' name, amen. Here's Dr. J. Vernon McGee with our study of Genesis 46 on Through the Bible.
1: Now today, friends, we come to the 46th chapter of the book of Genesis, and we're getting now toward the end of this book, and already folk are saying, where do we go from here? Well, we're going to the New Testament and begin with Matthew, and we urge you now, if you do not have notes on Matthew, that you write in and ask for yours, because we want you to have these, and you'll find them extremely helpful. Now, let me tie our strings together here. You'll recall that last time we saw that Joseph's brethren returned back to their father, Jacob, and gave a report that Joseph was still alive down in the land of Egypt, and that he wanted his father to come down. Now, his father apparently had a notion of just going down and visiting him. And yet there was some reluctance and hesitation, I'm sure. To begin with, God did need to appear to him, and he does here at the beginning of this 46th chapter. God needs to appear to him very definitely, because God had instructed Abraham to stay out of Egypt. And Abraham got in trouble down there. He said the same thing to Isaac. Now, the question is, should Jacob go down into the land of Egypt? Well, he needs a little more encouragement than just an invitation from his son Joseph, and even from Pharaoh. He needs something that is more than a printed invitation. He needs to have a green light from God, and God's going to give that to him, of course. And then there's another thing. The last time God had appeared to Jacob, he told him to go to Bethel, and that would be the place. Now, we find this man wanting to go down and visit his son, and I'm of the opinion he only went down there to spend the holidays and come back home after he'd visited him, but he never returned except for his own funeral. Now we read verse 1, "And Israel took his journey with all that he had and came to Beersheba, and offered sacrifices unto the God of his father Isaac." Now, he took his journey with all that he had, and he came to Beersheba. And here's the amazing thing. He offered sacrifices unto the God of his father Isaac. You remember the first time he left that land, going down to the land of Haran, and he came to Bethel? Was he looking for God? No, he thought he'd run away from him. And he's not seeking the mind of God at all, nor is he asking for his leading. What a contrast between Jacob and the servant of Abraham. The servant of Abraham never took a step without looking to God. Jacob took many steps and did not look to God. He wasn't counting on him at all and didn't need him in his life. It took a long time for him to find out that wasn't the proper way to go through life, and it's not the proper motivation for living, especially if you're God's man. How many people today Christians, they go through the entire week, and God's pretty much out of their program. They make their own decisions, do what they want to do. Then they come to Sunday, and all of a sudden, they find themselves very religious, and they're willing on Sunday to do God's will, and they think God's will is for them to go to church, maybe teach a Sunday school. Christians, they go through the entire week, and God's pretty much out of their program. They make their own decisions, do what they want to do. Then they come to Sunday, and all of a sudden, they find themselves very religious, and they're willing on Sunday to do God's will, and they think God's will is for them to go to church, maybe teach a Sunday school class, but they tell God goodbye Sunday night.

sacrifice this unto the God of his father Isaac. Now I tell you, he's coming to God. Now notice, God is going to be gracious to this man and appear to him. Listen to this now. And God spake unto Israel in the visions of the night and said, Jacob, Jacob. And he said, Here am I. And he said, I'm God, the God of thy father. Fear not to go down into Egypt, for I will there make of thee a great nation. Now, God promised that he'd make of Jacob a great nation down in the land of Egypt. The question now is, did God do that? Well, if you want to turn over a few pages, the book of Exodus, first chapter, verse 7, listen to this. And the children of Israel were fruitful and increased abundantly and multiplied and waxed exceeding mighty, and the land was filled with them. There was really a population explosion of Israelites in the land of Egypt. What's the explanation? God's making good. I'm the God of thy father. Fear not to go down into Egypt, for I will there make of thee a great nation. So God is making good that which he promised to him. Now I read on. I will go down with thee into Egypt, and I will also surely bring thee up again. And Joseph shall put his hand upon thine eyes. And Jacob rose up from Beersheba, and the sons of Israel carried Jacob, their father, their little ones, their wives, in the wagons which Pharaoh has sent to carry him. Remember now, Pharaoh had sent up these wagons. They just put Jacob in a wagon, and here they go. The thing is that Jacob had gone into that land with just a staff, leaning on his staff. He never got rid of that staff, but he's not walking anymore, nor is he running anymore. He went into that land walking. He came out running from his father-in-law Laban, and then was afraid to meet his own brother Esau. But now things are different. There's an improvement, definite improvement in this man, and I believe a man of faith. Now we're going to see that man of faith down in Egypt. As we said at the beginning of the study of Jacob, there are three periods in his life that are actually geographical locations. That was the land of Haran. That's the manifestation of the flesh. Then he's back in the land of Canaan. That's where he did all of his fighting. And now he goes down to the land of Egypt, and we see the man of faith down there. These three areas denote the three spiritual periods in the life of this man. That, I think, is true of a great many of us today. As believers, why we had that period, maybe we lived somewhere else. And then we moved and came in contact with the gospel and the word of God, and we turned to him. Then there was that period of that struggle, thought we could do it ourselves. And then there came the day when we did grow in grace and in the knowledge of Christ. Now, God's appeared to this man, and he's now encouraged him to go down into the land of Egypt. Now, friends, we have a whole section here, and I'm sure you have taken a look at it, and probably you've thought about just cutting out the radio at this period, because there's nothing in the world in here but a bunch of names. Here's another one of those long genealogies. Now, I'm of the opinion it would be profitable, really, to go through it. But don't get frightened. I'm not. I'm not going through it. Even when we have 5 years to go through the Bible, we can't get bogged down even in genealogies, and they're very important. But I want you to notice something now as I move on here. I'll read, beginning at verse 5. And Jacob rose up from Beersheba, and the sons of Israel carried Jacob their father. Now, verse 6. They took their cattle, their goods, which they had gotten in the land of Canaan, and came into Egypt, Jacob and all his seed with him. Now, he went down there for a visit, but he had to take everything. Why? There's a famine in the land. They couldn't survive if they'd stayed back in the land of Canaan. Now they go down into this land. Now notice, his sons and his sons' sons with him, his daughters and his sons' daughters, and all his seed brought he with him into Egypt. Actually, he had his children, his grandchildren, and I'm of the opinion some great-grandchildren along. And now we have here this list.

0: his sons, his sons' sons, with him his daughters and his sons' daughters, and all his seed brought he with him into Egypt. This is very important. This is a genealogy that's leading to Jesus Christ to begin with, and it'll be followed through the scripture. These are the names of the children of Israel which came into Egypt: Jacob and his sons, Reuben, Jacob's firstborn, the sons of Reuben. And I'm not going through that, friends. Then you have the sons of Simeon, the sons of Levi, the sons of Issachar. And you just keep going on down through there. And I'm coming down now to verse 26. You can see how I'm going through this genealogy. But I want to call attention to some very important things. Let me read verse 26 of the 46th chapter of Genesis. All the souls that came with Jacob into Egypt, which came out of his loins, besides Jacob's sons, wives, all the souls were 66. That's 66. And the sons of Joseph, which were born him in Egypt, were 2 souls. All the souls of the house of Jacob, which came into Egypt, were 70. Now, from Jacob, there were 70 that actually went down into Egypt. Of course, Joseph and his family were already down there in the land of Egypt. 70 souls. Now, verse 5 of the first chapter of Exodus says, and all the souls which came out of the loins of Jacob were 70 souls, for Joseph was in Egypt already. Now, we've already read verse 7, where it says, the children of Israel, they increased, they were fruitful, and the land was filled with them. A regular population explosion. Now, I go back over this section, and you say to me, well, I'm glad you passed over all those names, because I personally find them very uninteresting. Well, I do too. I have to confess that. But here are 70 people mentioned by name. Each one listed, the sons of Jacob and then their offspring. Why is all of that given in the Word of God? Couldn't he have given something to us more important? Fact of the matter is, there's nothing more important than that. To begin with, this is the line that's leading down to the coming of Christ into the world. And part of this is in that genealogy that opens the book of Matthew. And then you move on over to the 3rd chapter of Luke, and there's another genealogy. Some of these names appear there. This is important for that reason and that reason alone. But there's another side to this, and it's very personal. Have you ever heard of the Lamb's Book of Life? And the question is your name written there? You get there by faith in Christ. Just as you got into the line of Adam, and we're all in that line, why, you get in the line of Christ by the same way, a birth, only now it's a new birth. And that comes about by receiving him as your personal Savior. Now, when you do that, you become a child of God. How important are you? Well, the thing that interests me a great deal is that I don't know you, and probably most of you do not know me personally, but God knows you. And in fact, the hairs of your head are numbered. He knows you better than anyone else. He knows you and loves you more than your mother ever did. Your mother never counted the hairs of your head. I don't imagine God did. God knows you personally. Here are these names. They mean nothing to me. I was looking at the news on TV when they had these great big rock festivals that they've been having across the country, and some of them 100,000. What, 200,000 people? And as you looked at all of those young people, God knows each one of them, and God loves each one of them. Christ died for each one of them. And when you look at a great stadium today filled with football fans, with no thought of God whatsoever, but that quarterback down there is very important to them. They know a great deal about him, but they don't know anything about God, and yet God knows each one of them. And each one is precious in the sight of the Lord. I don't know who you are, but in this day of this great population explosion, with literally millions of people around us today, you are an individual to God. You run through these names here and you say, well, I'm not interested. And candidly, I'm not. I don't know them. God does. And God delighted in putting their names down here because they are His. And that again causes me to ask the question, is your name written in the Lamb's Book of Life? Now we come in verse 28 here, and notice this. Joseph goes up to Goshen to meet his father Jacob. Now notice, and he sent Judah before him unto Joseph to direct his face unto Goshen, and they came unto the land of Goshen. You see, Judah had been down there before. Verse 29, now, and Joseph made ready his chariot, and he went up to meet Israel, his father, to Goshen, and presented himself unto him, and he fell on his neck and wept on his neck a good while. What a picture we have here. We have the picture of the prodigal son coming home. Well, he's not a prodigal son. Joseph is not. Actually, it's almost the other way around. His dad was an old prodigal, but Joseph wasn't quite like that. But here, oh, what a marvelous meeting this is. And he fell on the neck of his father, embraced him, and he wept there. And the Word of God says it was a good while. I don't know how long a good while is, but I mean it just wasn't a brisk handshake that may be meaningless. This is quite real. Verse 30, and Israel said unto Joseph, now let me die, since I have seen thy face, because thou art yet alive. What a joy this was to old Jacob. And frankly, friends, I think that the old man was about ready to die. And you're going to notice that he lasts a few more years down in the land of Egypt. He barely made this trip, but he made it and got down to the land of Egypt. And now we find that Israel and Joseph brought together. And you notice he's called Israel here. Israel said unto Joseph, now let me die, since I've seen thy face, because thou art yet alive. And Joseph said unto his brethren and unto his father's house, I will go up and show Pharaoh, and say unto him, my brethren and my father's house, which were in the land of Canaan, have come unto me, and the men are shepherds, for their trade hath been to feed cattle, and they have brought their flocks and their herds and all that they have. And it shall come to pass, when Pharaoh shall call you and shall say, what your occupation, that ye shall say, thy servant's trade hath been about cattle from our youth even until now, both we and also our fathers, that ye may dwell in the land of Goshen. For every shepherd is an abomination unto the Egyptians. Now, they had the same problem in that day that they had in the West in the early days. I remember when I was just a boy in West Texas, I tell you, that man that tried to raise sheep in that area, he was in trouble, and I mean real trouble. He found out he didn't have any neighbors at all, and the Egyptians just didn't care for shepherds. It's interesting that the Word of God has had so much to say, because these people were shepherds. They raised sheep. They still do it in that land. And this is the figure of speech that is taken to speak of our Lord. He's known as the Good Shepherd. The Good Shepherd gives his life for the sheep. He's the Great Shepherd of the sheep today. He watches over them, and he's the Chief Shepherd. He's yet to appear. He is the Shepherd. He calls himself that. And the shepherds are still an abomination to the world. He's not received today, of course. I mean the Lord Jesus as he is, not the one that liberalism has concocted. They've made an idol that doesn't even look like the Lord Jesus of the Bible. The one they talk about is not virgin born. He never performed miracles, and he never died for the sins of the world, and he wasn't raised bodily. Now, may I say, that's the Jesus of the liberal. Now, he never lived. Never lived. There's no record of a Jesus like that. The only one we have record of, he died for the sins of the world. He was virgin born. He performed miracles, and he rose bodily from the grave. That's the shepherd that the world doesn't like. The one they've made, they like him very much. But this is now the shepherd that is not accepted. But here, the shepherds were an abomination unto the Egyptians. Now, Joseph's just a nice little word of caution. He says, when you come in before Pharaoh, tell him you raise cattle. Well, is that accurate? Yes, they were cattle raisers. They had cattle and sheep. And you're going to find out, though, later on, that after they give them the land of Goshen, that they also turn over their sheep, because they didn't want to take care of sheep. The children of Israel were the shepherds for the sheep in the land of Egypt. And we are going to see next time something quite wonderful, and I'd like to prepare you for that, because we find that the family of Jacob is now dwelling in the land of Goshen, and that's going to be their home, and it's going to be their home for a long time. And we find that Joseph is going to introduce his family now to Pharaoh, and we're going to find out that they are going to stay down in the land of Goshen, which actually is the richest land down there, and that they will eventually, of course, after the death of Joseph, will become slaves in the land of Egypt. But all that time, God is with them. They become a great nation down there. And then it's Moses who's going to lead them out. Now, God has not appeared to Joseph at all up to this point. And I just might add, he's not going to appear to him. It's the providence of God that you see in the life of Joseph now. And we can see that he has come ahead to prepare the way for these people to come down into the land of Egypt. All right, next time we'll have the introduction of Jacob and his family to Pharaoh. Until then, may God richly bless you, my beloved.
1: We believe in the providence of God at work throughout Scripture and throughout our lives. No matter the twists and turns, the Lord will accomplish His plan and purpose, especially in and for His own people. And we believe God is working out His plan as we endeavor to take His whole word to the whole world. Will you stand with us in prayer so that people we may not meet until heaven will hear His word and respond in faith? Somehow, in the ministry of prayer, God is using us in that marvelous process. I may not fully understand it myself, but I truly believe He honors the prayers of His people. Pray for the unhindered communication of God's Word across every medium and language, that His Word would go out freely and remain unstoppable. 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You can do it by going to ttb.org. I'm Steve Schwetz, asking God to bless you now as you walk with Him in His Word.

0: 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Do you know Him yet?
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More music that you enjoy, tracks by Don Moen, Phillips, Craig and Dean, and also a compilation album classic or two. And with that, we have arrived at 1:45, time to talk about The Saviour in Rendezvous.

Hello and welcome. This is Dick Saunders thanking you for tuning in today and inviting you to stay with us and share in this another broadcast of Rendezvous.

It's so good that you're with us today. Thank you so much for tuning in. And if you were with us yesterday, you'll know that I promised that in the goodness of God, I'd be back today to share with you more thoughts from Hebrews chapter 1, the epistle of Paul to the Hebrews. And I'll read the first three verses to you. The first two and a part of verse 3 we dealt with yesterday, but it's the remaining part of verse 3 that I want to share with you today. They're wonderful thoughts that are going to come to us from God's precious word. God, who at sundry times and in divers manners spake in time past unto the fathers by the prophets, hath in these last days spoken unto us by his Son, whom he hath appointed heir of all things, by whom also he made the worlds, who, being the brightness of his glory, and the express image of his person, and upholding all things by the word of his power, when he had by himself purged our sins, sat down on the right hand of the majesty on high, being made so much better than the angels, as he hath by inheritance obtained a more excellent name than they. Thus reads God's precious word. We were thinking about the prophets and how the prophets spoke in times past unto the fathers. And indeed, the nation of Israel was spoken to by the fathers themselves. The great patriarchs of the past have left on record great statements concerning the eternal God in whom they had come to trust. But the messages that were brought to the nation of Israel were brought by the prophets. And I wanted to point out to you, and I hope you grasped this yesterday, that it says now that in these last days God has spoken unto us by his Son. There are so many people who just want to equate the Lord Jesus with being a prophet. And it is wrong to do so. The woman at the well that Jesus met when he was here on this planet Earth said to him, "Sir, I perceive that thou art a prophet." But she had to get beyond this, and she had to cry, "Thou art the Christ. You're more than a prophet. Come see a man that told me all things that ever I did. Is not this the Christ, the anointed one, the Son of the eternal God?" Jesus isn't just a prophet. We cannot place him amongst the prophets of the world and place him in with all the prophets of world religions. The Bible declares he is the eternal Son of God, co-equal and co-eternal with the Father and the Spirit. Thus we read of this one who is more than a prophet. He is the Son of God, that it was through him that God made the worlds, or brought the universe into being. And when we see the Lord Jesus, we see the brightness of the glory of God. There were only a few times when Jesus was on planet Earth that we actually saw anything of the majesty and the glory that were his by right, for he had veiled up his glory in humanity. He was God incarnate, God come in the flesh. But there were a few times when the majesty and the glory that was his by right as co-equal with the Father blazed forth, and men saw his glory, and John writes of it, and we beheld his glory. We beheld it full of grace and truth. So here it tells us he is the brightness of God's glory, and he is the express image of his person. Everything that God is in character, we see in Jesus. The fullness of the character of God, righteousness, holiness, purity, goodness, compassion, pity, love, grace, mercy. All of this can be attributed to God's character. He is the Holy One, thrice holy. Angels, cherubim and seraphim fall before him and cry, "Holy, holy, holy, Lord God Almighty." When we see Jesus, we see the express image of God's person, and we are, as it were, looking upon God himself. He said, "I am," taking on the title of God, "I am." And he said, "I and my Father are one."
He that has seen me has seen the Father. Now what does it tell us? This is the wonderful part. He who is more than a prophet, he who is the Son, he who brought the worlds into being, he who is the express image of God's glory and of his person, he who made the universe, what did he do? He purged our sins. How did he do that? How did he take away the sin of mankind? How did he make it gloriously possible for poor, vile, broken, hell-bound sinners to enter into the blessings of salvation? How did he do it? He purged our sins by going to the cross. He, the sinless one, he who is the express image of God's glory and of his person, he who is co-equal and co-eternal with God, stepped out of the mansions of heaven and stepped down into the squalor of planet Earth and took upon himself the form and the nature of man without man's sin, and then voluntarily and with great love went to the cross. He didn't have to die. Death is the result of sin, but he was sinless. He was holy, harmless, undefiled. He was separate from sinners, totally different. What did he do? Willingly, willingly, he went to the cross. No man takes my life from me, he said. I lay it down myself. I have the power to lay it down and to take it again. He went to the cross. And he went there to pay the price of man's redemption. God had said, the wages of sin is death. The soul that sinneth, it shall die. The Bible says, there are none righteous, no, not one. But God said, though we are condemned to meet his wrath, under the wrath of God, though we shall all of us, without God's mercy and without the cleansing of the precious blood, meet judgment and hell, God says, I've sent my Son, and he, when he had by himself purged our sins, there was no one else that could be involved in it with him. He went a little further. He went to the cross alone, by himself, through himself. There is no other Saviour. There is no other name given under heaven among men whereby we must be saved. None, none, none, no other name. There is no other way. Good works cannot bring us to heaven. Religion cannot bring us to heaven. Religious zeal cannot bring us to heaven. Baptism cannot save. Nothing, nothing but the blood of Jesus. No one but the person of Jesus. By himself he purged our sins. There was no one else good enough to lay down their life. There was no one else sinless. Whoever lays down their life that sinners may be pardoned must himself be sinless and holy. And Jesus was. And he purged our sins when he went to the cross. Bearing shame and scoffing rude, in my place condemned he stood. Sealed my pardon with his blood. Hallelujah! What a Saviour! And then what did he do? When he had dealt with sin, when he had laid down his life for sinners, when he had satisfied God's law by offering up his own spotless and sinless life for men, when he had plunged into death himself and died the death that men should die, when he had done all this, he rose from the dead. And what did he do then? He went back to glory and sat down at the right hand of the Majesty on high. The Lord Jesus is at God's right hand now. And one day soon, he who has purged our sins and made it possible for you and I to come, broken sinners, to himself and seek his mercy, he is seated at God's right hand and one day will come again in great glory and power. Before he returns, you better make sure that you have humbly come to him to seek his mercy and to receive his salvation, which is full and free.

thank you so much for tuning in today. We've had a wonderful time together just thinking about the Lord Jesus. I do hope with all my heart and pray that he is your Saviour, and if he is not yet your Saviour, that you will turn to him today and ask his mercy and ask him to save you and to be your Lord. Now, until we meet again, may the Lord guard, guide, keep and bless you each and every one.

0: Everything in me is trembling. Several times I almost wrote to you, but now I'm finally doing it. I beg you to please send me a Bible. I'm so grateful that you make us tremble through the reading of the scriptures.
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2: 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Tony Evans will be emphasizing the fact that we need to spend time with God. That is next in The Alternative.
3: You will know God is showing up to turn things around when he shows up in a way you can't explain.
4: Dr. Tony Evans says God is way too powerful to be predictable.
3: He will invade your ordinary with something extraordinary.
4: This is The Alternative broadcast, featuring the timeless biblical teachings from the archives of Dr. Tony Evans. Many people believe the mistakes of their past have wiped out their spiritual future. But today, Dr. Evans reminds us it's not too late for anyone, as he begins a powerful series of messages about imperfect people who went on to do great things for the Lord. Let's join him.
3: I want to start off with one of the most recognized characters in the Bible, a man named Moses. Moses is the author of the Pentateuch, the first five books of the Bible. He is one of the revered names in Jewish history. He's also a man who had to rebound. Let's start off reviewing very succinctly the life of Moses. He was born at a time when babies were being killed. Pharaoh had issued an order that all the children under the age of two were to be killed, and his parents, who had a lot of faith and knew that their child had been favored by God, scripture says he was a beautiful or favored child by God, put him in a little wicker basket and sent him down the Nile River, trusting God to deliver their baby boy. It just so happened that Pharaoh's daughter was bathing in the river when the wicker basket came her way. She saw the basket and saw the beautiful child and decided to take the child into her house, Pharaoh's house, and raise the child as her own. Miriam, Moses' sister, saw what happened, went home and told Mama that Pharaoh's daughter had picked up her brother, your son, out of the river, go apply for the nursemaid job. And wouldn't you know it, Moses' mother, Jochebed, was hired to raise her son in Pharaoh's house. Don't tell me God can't change things and turn things around. Here, one minute he getting ready to get killed, the next minute he growing up in Pharaoh's house, and his mama is being paid to raise him. Because God can turn things around on a dime. He's now, according to Acts chapter 7, a whole bunch in that chapter is written about Moses. It's a whole summary of his life. Acts chapter 7 says, and he grew in all the learning of Egypt. In other words, he was living large. He went to the best schools. He had the best education. He had the best opportunities. He's Pharaoh's son, so there's no financial worries. You know, he is he's the best dressed. He's got the best ride. He's well known. He would know about Egyptology and all the pyramids and all the great things of how advanced a culture it was. He was a man who was on the up and up, next in line to run Egypt. Acts chapter 7 says, about 40 years of age, he made a spiritual decision. And that is to suffer hardship with the people of God, then to enjoy the pleasures of Pharaoh and his kingdom. And I know why he made the decision, because Mama is whispering in his ear. See, Mama has raised him. So Mama is telling him, you ain't Egyptian. So don't just think because you live in uptown, you're Egyptian. You ain't Egyptian. You were born with the people of God. And so he comes to this spiritual decision to be associated, even though he had the opportunity to live large, with the people of God rather than Pharaoh and the culture and all of the evil associated with Egypt. He made that decision. So he was committed. But that's when he missed his shot. He missed his shot at the same age he was committed. So we're not talking about a person who wasn't committed and missed the shot, not in this situation. We're talking about somebody who had made the commitment to suffer ill treatment with the people of God, and at the time of his commitment, had a miscalculation. The story is told for us in Exodus chapter 2. And so let me look at it real quick with you. Exodus chapter 2, verse 11. Now it came about in those days when Moses had grown up that he went out to his brethren and looked on their hard labors. He went out to his what? His brethren. See, because mom had told him, those are your brothers. And he saw an Egyptian beating a Hebrew. One of his what? Brethren. See, he wants you to know twice. Moses knew who he belonged to. So he looked this way and that way. And when he saw there was no one around, he struck down the Egyptian and hit him in the sand. He went out the next day, and behold, two Hebrews were fighting with each other. And he said to the one offender, "Why are you striking your companion?" But he said, "Who are you, a prince? Who made you a prince or a judge over us? Are you intending to kill me as you killed the Egyptian?" Then Moses was afraid and said, "Surely the matter has become known." Moses made a miscalculation. He saw an Egyptian messing up one of his brothers. And he said, "I'm not going to let you get away with that because I have decided to associate with the people of God. And I'm supposed to be the one who's going to deliver Israel from Egypt. So let me start my delivering work right now." And he killed the Egyptian. He did what a lot of us do. Use human understanding to accomplish a divine goal. Use our own orientation, mentality, perspective to accomplish a legitimate goal. And notice, he didn't stop the fight. Now, if you Pharaoh's son, you can get attention just by standing there. But he was going to make a point. And he killed the Egyptian. Now, I don't quite know what his plan was. He was going to deliver Israel. I don't know whether he planned to kill one Egyptian at a time until he got the whole army or what. But he made a miscalculation. The other miscalculation says he looked this way and he looked that way, thinking nobody was there. Thinking nobody was there. He looked this way and that way, and thinking he could get away with it, he killed him. And you know it was a covert operation because he hit him. Now he figures, "I'm a hero now because I have demonstrated where my commitment lies." He goes out the next day and he sees two of his brethren fighting. Two Hebrews are going at it with each other. Now he ain't trying to kill. And you know it was a covert operation because he hit him. Now he figures, "I'm a hero now, because I have demonstrated where my commitment lies." He goes out the next day and he sees two of his brethren fighting. Two Hebrews are going at it with each other. Now he ain't trying to kill one of them. He's coming out saying, "Can we all get along?

0: are you going to kill us like you killed the Egyptian? And he knew the matter had been made known. All he made was one bad decision, and his whole world collapsed. I wonder if there's anybody here who can look back over your life and you're still dealing with that decision. There's not a lot of people who haven't missed shots and made decisions that years later you're still having to deal with. Verse 15, when Pharaoh heard of this matter, he tried to kill Moses, but Moses fled from the presence of Pharaoh and settled in the land of Midian. That's an African tribe. And he sat down by a well. Life as he had known it for 40 years is now over. It's over. When we find Moses in chapter 3, verse 1, watch this now. He is 80 years old. For he had been in the wilderness 40 years, according to Acts chapter 7. So there has now been 40 years of repercussion for a decision 40 years ago. Maybe your thing hasn't lasted for 40 years, but there are plenty of us who have extended repercussions, emotional repercussions, or physical repercussions, or attitudinal repercussions, or relationship repercussions that we're still trying to work ourselves out of because of a decision a long time ago. Chapter 3, verse 1. Now Moses was pastoring the flock of Jethro, his father-in-law. I mean, that's not the glorious job. That's not like being the son of Pharaoh and being next in line to run the nation of Egypt. He is shepherding sheep. He's had 40 years of making no progress. And the only job he can get is shepherding the flock of his father-in-law. Now, at 80 years old, it would be easy to think it's too late. At 80 years old, it would be easy to think nothing's going to ever change for me. At 80 years old, it would be easy to think that my tomorrows will be like my todays and like my yesterdays, that nothing will change. I am forever doomed to this miserable shepherding life because that's the best I can ever hope for. I want to let you know today, if you're still here, it's not too late. Now, Moses was pastoring the flock of Jethro, his father-in-law, the priest of Midian, and he led the flock to the west side of the wilderness and came to Horeb. Horeb, the mountain of God, is Mount Sinai. In other words, he had an encounter that would change his past and give him a brand new future in the presence of God. You see, when you're in a Moses situation and you've been living month after month, year after year, dealing with repercussions of missed shots and are in need of a rebound, let me tell you what you don't need. You don't need another sermon. When you're in Moses' situation, you need a fresh encounter with God. Because let me tell you something about God. When you get a fresh encounter with him, Joel 2 says, he is so good, he can give you back the years that the locusts have taken away. The locusts had taken away 40 years of Moses' life because of a decision he made. And God, with the flip of a switch in chapter 3, is going to take those whole 40 years and use them. Now, that doesn't get rid of the consequences. He still had 40 lost years. But the beauty of God is that he can give back the value of those years that have been lost due to the pain and the hurt of a missed shot in your life. The place for you and me to go when we're dealing with the consequences of our own mistakes, miscalculations, missed shots, is in his presence. That's more than a sermon, a seminar, and a song. That is being desperate for you.
1: Dr. Evans will have more for us on how spending time in the presence of God can heal our past and

0: redirect our future when he continues our message in just a moment.
1: Moses is hanging out in God's presence, and all of a sudden, a bush is on fire. Now, we're told, Moses doesn't know this yet, but we're told it was the angel of the Lord in the bush. The pre-incarnate Christ, if you will, is in the bush, and the bush is on fire. Now, I'm going to tell you a secret right now. Here's a secret. I'm going to tell you how you know when God is showing up. I'm getting ready to tell you from this burning bush how you know when God is getting ready to invade your ordinary with his extraordinary. Because he tells you. This is called, theologians call this Shekinah glory. Shekinah glory is the visible manifestation of God. Shekinah glory is when God shows up, you can see him. Because by nature, God is invisible because God is a spirit. But what God does when he wants to make himself visible is show up, and you can know when he's showing up. You say, well, how do I know when he's showing up? Well, here we have a bush that's on fire. And we're told it was God showing up because it says the angel of the Lord came and there was a bush that was on fire. But here it is, the last line of verse 2 and then verse 3. Yet the bush was not consumed. Verse 3. So Moses said, I must turn aside now and see this marvelous sight, why the bush is not burned up. In other words, a bush on fire is nothing special. If you're in a hot wilderness, stuff gets dry and fires start. There's nothing unique about a fire in a bush in the wilderness. What is different is a fire in a bush in a wilderness and nothing's burning up. Something wrong with that. That's not normal. That's not expected. How do you know when God is ready to break through to your situation? Because he will invade your ordinary with something extraordinary. He will come to your normal with something abnormal. He will create a scenario you can't explain. When God creates a scenario that doesn't make sense, if not supposed to, you will know God is showing up in your misshot situation to turn things around in spite of the consequences when he shows up in a way you can't explain. Don't ignore God showing up in a way you can't explain it. The reason you can't explain it is because it's God showing up. And I can show you time after time after time when God was ready to move in a situation that looked like it was too late, the thing that God always did was show up in a way that human understanding couldn't explain it. So if you're in the mountain of God, you're in God's presence, and you're looking for a change, look for what you can't explain. See, because his ways are not your ways. His thoughts are not your thoughts. As high as the heaven is above the earth, that's how different you and God is. So when you see that difference, it's because it's God, because he's not like you. Did not show up in a way that you could not explain. So Moses said, I have to figure this one out. I got to, look, he says, Moses, I must turn aside. Say, turn aside. In other words, I can't ignore this. I can't ignore what I can't explain. I can't explain it, but neither can I ignore it. I must turn aside and I must look at this. Watch this. I like his adjectival expression. Marvelous sight. This is a wonder. This is a wonder. This is something that is different. I must turn aside to this marvelous sight. Why the bush is not burned up? He got a question. He's saying, I don't understand. This doesn't make sense because I've been out here 40 years and I've never seen this. This is new. This is different. Not a bush on fire, but a bush on fire that won't burn up. I don't understand this. So he turns aside Now, verse 4 is your key here. When the Lord saw, he turned aside to look. God called to him from the midst of the bush. Watch this. When God saw that he turned aside, God spoke. God did not reveal himself to Moses until Moses turned aside to look. In other words, until he responded to what he had, God wouldn't give him more. A lot of us want more, but we haven't turned to look at what he's already doing. We haven't responded to what he's already doing. We wonder why we don't get more. We don't get more because he doesn't see you doing anything with what he's just given you. He's just given you something you ain't never seen before, and that's a bush that will not burn. You mean you're going to ignore that? You're going to turn away from that? Man can't explain. If man can't explain it, you better look at it. Because it's God trying to show you something at another level. It wasn't until he turned aside. When he turned aside, guess what he heard? He heard two words. Moses, Moses. Moses says, here I am. Then he said, watch this now. Do not come near here. Because he's on his way to take a closer look at this. God stops him and says, no, don't come all the way over here. Remove your sandals from your feet, for the place on which you stand is holy ground. Humble yourself. Go low in the presence of my holiness. I've got a plan for you. Now watch this now as we close. The Lord said, I have surely seen the affliction of my people who are in Egypt. I've heard their cry. Verse 8, I came down to deliver them from the power of the Egyptians. Verse 9, now behold, the cry of the sons of Israel has come to me. Furthermore, I have seen the oppression with which the Egyptians have oppressed them. Therefore, come now and I will send you to Pharaoh so that you may bring my people, the sons of Israel, out of Egypt. What? Oh, no, he didn't. For 40 years, he was being prepared to be a leader. For 40 years, he was out of leadership. Kinda. He was actually still in leadership. He was just leading sheep. Because sheep are dumb. As far as he was concerned, it was too late. But what God did was give him 40 years of uptown preparation, then 40 years of downtown preparation. The second preparation came because of the missed shot, but God was still going to use it all because he was getting ready to lead the sheep of Israel out of Egypt into the promised land. What I'm saying is, even in the consequences, as painful as they are, God is so great, he can hit a bullseye with a crooked stick. He can take lemons and still come up with lemonade. He can take a mess and still create a miracle. It does not justify wrong decisions. It does not relieve all the consequences. But God is so big, he's not even willing to let your mess him up. But hold it, there's one other thing in this passage. He doesn't get called back into service until something else happens. He says, I have heard the cries of my people, and now I'm ready to deliver them. Here's something you all have to know. We all have to know. God is always doing more than one thing at a time. You're not the only one he's working with. Moses, I'm working with you over here in the desert by yourself. But I got a whole nation over here who hasn't cried out to me yet. And I'm not going to deliver them until they cry. They're enjoying Egypt too much. But one day, it's going to get real bad and they're going to need me. So while you over here dealing with your issues, they over here dealing with their issues. I'm going to work with you over here in your issues with some sheep while I'm waiting on them over here to know that they need me. The last three verses of chapter 2 says that they, when they couldn't take it anymore, they cried out to God. When they cried out to God, chapter 3 verse 1 says, now Moses was watching the sheep over here. So while he's working with Moses, he's working with them to bring one broken man back to one broken nation. God is always hooking stuff up. So what happens? He goes into God's presence. He He responds to God's person. He gets God's program. And then he's going to experience God's power because he's going to turn that mama out. He's going into Egypt with power he never knew in the desert when he got back on the page with God. Nothing wasted with God. All I'm trying to tell you is it's not too late. Don't be satisfied with where you are in the wilderness, even if it was your mistake that got you there. It's time for a rebound. But you got to be in his presence in order to see the marvelous thing that he's doing, in order for you to turn and look in that direction, in order for him to call you by name so that he can recommission you to service. And then when God brings you back, you'll have a testimony of what God can do when it looked like it was too late. A while back, I went to McDonald's. I ordered one of them numbers. They asked me, do you want it supersized? I said, do you want it bigger? I said, nah, give me regular. She asked me again, are you sure you don't want a supersize? I said, no, just give me regular. And I got regular and drove off. Of course, they offered me supersize. If you're tired of regular, regular living, ordinary living, God is offering you supersize. He just supersized Moses. Moses 40 years ago was waiting to be king. Now he says, you are my man, and I am going to use you to set my people. I'm going to supersize you. Don't be satisfied with sheep when God is ready to supersize you for something better. It's not too late, but it only is that way in his presence.
0: Dr. Tony Evans, reminding us that it's not too late to make a spiritual comeback. There's an old saying, cheaters never prosper, right? Well, next week, Dr. Evans talks about one cheater who did prosper, once God took him through a process of challenge, change, and growth. Be sure to join us for that.

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1: We'll catch a story of Diana Castle at the bottom of the hour. First, though, a song from the 16 Great Hymns album.

How do you do? Every life has some kind of suffering. But the woman in this story has eaten the bread of adversity for decades without surrendering to despair. Her extraordinary endurance is an example to all. How does she do it? Her strength comes from a helper who's been at her side since her heart and mind and life were unshackled.

0: This is Doug.
1: Doug, I'm at the hospital and I sure wish you were here with me.
0: What's going on, Diane? I thought you were just seeing your primary care doctor.
1: He called and said my white cell counts had dropped even lower, so he sent me to another doctor, an oncologist.
0: Oh, honey, not again.
1: The oncologist did a bone marrow biopsy.
0: How do they do that?
1: He poked a needle into my right hip with no pain meds.
0: Ouch.
1: I wanted to scream. The pain was so awful. I asked him what he was looking for, and he said leukemia.
2: Shining a light of the world into the darkness, this is Unshackled, true life stories of real people, dramatized and produced in Chicago by Pacific Garden Mission. Unshackled, the program that makes you face yourself and think.
3: Mr. Kossel, your wife has acute myeloid leukemia, a fast-growing cancer of the blood and bone marrow.
0: Oh, no.
3: The bone marrow normally makes cells that develop into platelets in blood. With AML, that doesn't happen and the body can't ward off infection.
0: That explains why Diane keeps getting sick and tired all the time.
3: Yes.
0: So the thyroid cancer was really a manifestation of the AML?
3: Probably. We're going to re-examine the breast biopsy, too.
0: How do you treat AML?
3: I was going to start with chemo, but your wife is having difficulty holding her head up, so I think we should get her to the hospital immediately. Mr. Kossel, your wife's condition is critical. We're going to do a platelet transfusion, as well as a blood transfusion, and try to get her cell counts back to where she can survive.
0: Diane's life is at stake?
3: She's very weak. We'll start chemo on Christmas Day, so you might want to celebrate Christmas early.
2: Few couples have faced more dire circumstances. This is the story of how they responded. The true testimony of Doug and Diane Kossel, right now on Unshackled.
4: When I was young, our family lived right across from our mainline church, and we attended services regularly. My religious fervor lasted until I met Doug, who fought in Vietnam as a helicopter pilot. I was a senior in high school working at a drive-in restaurant, and he persisted in asking me for dates. After a few months, I accepted. We made our official engagement at my 18th birthday party at my parents' home. Afterward, my father sat me down for a talk.
5: I'd rather you were having a baby than getting married, Diane.
4: Why?
5: I have my doubts about Doug. He looks like a hippie.
4: Well, he's not. He's a helicopter pilot who fought for his country, Dad.
5: Yeah, well, he's not a member of our church. And marriage is legally binding.
4: He's willing to raise our children in the church.
5: Who's going to handle finances?
4: Me.
5: Well, he does work. And he is the most responsible guy you've dated so far. But he should cut his hair and trim that mustache.
4: Dad relented and even paid for our wedding, walking me down the aisle. But Doug drank a lot, and I was soon drinking with him. 6 months later, we were out with my brother and his wife when I lamented that I was going to hell. My brother said he knew someone who would straighten me out, a couple that was pestering him to go to church. My brother sent the woman to see me, and I liked Jackie the moment I opened the door.
6: Hi. Your brother asked me to visit you, Diane.
4: Come in, Jackie.
6: But it was the Lord that really sent me. He wants you to spend eternity in heaven with Him. Here, sit on the couch with me and let me tell you all about Jesus.
4: I grew up in church, so I know about Jesus. But my life is so terrible. I'm not sure God would want me in heaven.
6: No one is too far gone for God. He sent Jesus to die for you. Think about that.
4: I have.
6: Diane, everyone is a sinner. God says, there is none righteous. No, not one.
4: Not even preachers?
6: None. We all need Jesus. Of course, for many, it's hard to admit that. But if you do admit you're a sinner and ask Jesus to save you, He will.
4: It can't be that simple.
6: It is. Have you ever read the Bible?
4: No.
6: Romans chapter 3 says, for all have sinned and come short of the glory of God.
4: I already know I'm a sinner. You're saying it's in the Bible?
6: See for yourself. For the wages of sin is death, but the gift of God is eternal life through Jesus Christ our Lord.
4: That's awesome.
6: You see? Christ paid for your sins when he died on the cross. Eternal life is a gift from God. You don't pay for a gift, and you can't earn it by being good. But God commendeth his love toward us, in that while we were yet sinners, Christ died for us.
7: Wow. For me.
6: For you. And you can take God at his word.
4: I took God at his word that day, knelt by the sofa, and asked Jesus to forgive me and come into my life and take me to heaven when I died. About that time, Doug walked in the door and Jackie explained to him the same beautiful truth. Doug prayed to receive Christ too. So both of us were saved that day.
0: It took time to get the world out of our lives until we moved to Green Bay, joined a fellowship there, and became active in ministry. We read the Bible together. 3 years later, our first baby was born. Then, our second one. 7 years into our marriage, our third child came, and Diane was tired all the time. Diane's doctor discovered cancer of the thyroid and sent her to a specialist at the University Hospital in Madison. The surgery took 7 hours.
6: 7 hours? How is she doing, Doug?
0: She has a pressure blister on the back of her head, even though it was in a donut.
6: Can we visit her?
0: She's in a lead-lined room right now.
6: Why?
0: They said the cancer had seeded all through her lungs, so they gave her radioactive iodine to kill any remaining cells.
6: Oh, dear Lord.
0: They weren't sure she would make it for a while.
6: We've been praying for her.
0: When we're allowed to visit, we'll have to sit on the far side of the room.
6: Well, at least the Lord is not confined.
0: In time, Diane came home to us. Shortly after that, the Lord called us to Milford, Ohio, to work with a Bible printing ministry. I had been flying with the Wisconsin Air Guard, keeping my helicopter rating current, so I transferred to the Ohio National Guard.
4: 12 years after my thyroid cancer surgery, I started to have a terrible backache, a cold that lingered, and an earache. I also found a lump in my breast. An MRI found nothing, and bed rest didn't help, but a biopsy came back malignant. That's when the oncologist did a bone marrow biopsy and diagnosed me with AML, acute myeloid leukemia. We celebrated Christmas early, but I survived the platelet transfusion and started chemo in the hospital.
0: At least we're only dealing with one cancer instead of two, Diane.
4: Count our blessings.
0: Hey, I like your stocking hat.
4: My hair was coming out in chunks, so I told him to shave it off. The hat covers my bald head.
0: I think you look cute, bald-headed.
4: I'm worried about finances, Doug.
0: You just get well. Let me worry about finances.
4: I know that God has a purpose for everything he allows, so I won't ask why, honey. I just wonder how we'll pay for all these treatments.
0: God will provide, Diane. He always has, and he's faithful.
4: Doug had earned his PhD in administration and was a tax preparer. He was also a flight instructor. He worked 2 or 3 jobs to provide for our family during this time. In January 1995, shortly after I started chemo, Doug was the first to notice that something was very wrong with me.
0: Diane, you want me to help you with your food?
6: You should feed myself.
0: Ugh, you keep missing the plate.
6: I give up.
0: This isn't like you, honey. First you had trouble buttoning your gown. Now you're having trouble eating.
6: Some medicine.
0: What?
6: The medicine.
0: Here, let me take your plate.
6: No!
8: You wanted to see me?
0: Doctor, my wife can't hold her head up, and she can't find the food on her tray.
8: No, it may be the medication.
0: That's what the nurses thought, too, but I think it's more serious. She can't pick up her silverware, and she has trouble talking. Please, do something.
8: We'll run some tests.
4: Leukemia cells had gotten into my spinal fluid and caused a stroke. Twice, I tried to get out of bed and fell backwards. Meanwhile, they kept giving me chemo to get my white blood counts down to zero. I was weak and sick, throwing up and in pain. I was on morphine and other drugs, so I slept a lot. But far worse lay ahead, including hospice.
2: We'll hear the rest of Diane's story in just a moment.
4: I lay in the hospital week after week as they tried to get the white cell count down. I was too weak from the stroke and chemo to shower, and I was feeling sorry for myself until a man from our church visited. He had survived a stroke, walking with a limp, and his joy of life made me ashamed of my self-pity. I kept reading the Bible, leaving gospel tracts, and waiting for Doug to visit. My health crisis had impacted his life in unexpected ways.
0: I brought you a cheeseburger.
4: Thank you, honey.
0: How are you doing?
4: Better. I listen to the Bible on tape now.
0: So everyone that comes into your room hears the word?
4: Yes. I leave gospel tracts on my bedside table, too.
0: I see that. I switched from the guard to the ready reserve today.
4: You've given up flying helicopters? Why?
0: My unit might be deployed to go overseas for a year. There's no way I can leave you alone that long.
4: Oh, honey. I know how you love to fly.
0: I'll stay current. I won't let my skills atrophy.
4: I'm sorry.
0: I'll miss it, but I got to fly for a long time, and maybe I'll get back to active flying again.
4: Doug, honey, I so appreciate all the sacrifices you're making for me.
0: Easy now.
4: A Christian nurse came in this morning and prayed with me.
0: Wonderful.
4: A lot of people don't make it, Doug. That young man who was waiting for a bone marrow match didn't find one, and he died.
0: God is giving you a chance to witness to these people, Diane.
4: The woman who had non-Hodgkin's lymphoma didn't make it either. Her boyfriend was always with her, but her parents won't let him attend her funeral.
0: Oh, that is sad and cruel.
4: Unforgiveness, Doug. They need the Lord. After 2 months in the special ICU unit, I went home. I had to have 12 rounds of additional radiation and went through rehab to relearn skills my brain lost during the stroke. My handwriting changed, my speech was different. But I rejoiced at being home again, even though we went back to doctors on a weekly basis for outpatient and radiation treatments.
3: The treatment isn't working.
4: Why?
3: Sometimes what we try works, but other times it doesn't.
4: Is this it?
0: What can we do?
3: We can try another series of chemo, and we can try a bone marrow transplant.
4: My family has already been through so much.
0: It's okay, Diane.
4: I'm not sure I can go through that again.
3: It could be worse this time.
4: Why?
3: Because we have to kill the bone marrow for the transplant to work. Otherwise, your immune system will reject the donor's marrow. You'll be near the point of death, Mrs. Castle.
4: We need to pray about this, Doug.
0: We'll get back to you, Doctor. What's the next step?
3: See if any family members will test to see if they're viable donors. We'd have to find a bone marrow match, and close family members are the best source.
0: Lord, we need your guidance about what to do. Diane has been through so much already. We're grateful for our doctor's efforts, but is it the right choice to try a bone marrow transplant? Give us wisdom.
4: Yes, Father God. I have 3 children who need me. If you decide to take me home, then please give Doug what he needs to finish raising our children. As we prayed and waited, my brother was tested as a possible donor. He came back a 4-point complete match and was willing to be a donor. We praised the Lord, but the transplant would cost more than $1 million. We had fairly good insurance, but the copays, the physical therapy, and home care would be ours to pay. The preparation was much worse, and I wouldn't have made it through without my primary nurse, Karen.
6: Let me empty this, Diane.
4: Ugh, I'm so sorry.
6: Oh, don't be, honey. You can't help what your body is doing.
4: All my fingernails are gone now.
6: Well, we'll put gloves on you to protect your fingers.
4: What can we do for the sores in my mouth?
6: Very little, Diane. Just use a soft sponge instead of a toothbrush.
4: Do I have another platelet transfusion today?
6: Nope. Just an MRI to make sure you don't have any lung problems.
4: Good. Then I won't have to take Benadryl. I hate how it makes me feel.
6: Well, you seem to have tolerated the blood and bone marrow transfusion.
4: I'm so grateful to my brother. He saved my life twice.
6: How so?
4: The first time he sent someone to tell me about Jesus,
6: And that's how you remain strong through all this.
9: Jesus, and remembering all the examples in the Bible. Joseph, the prophet Jeremiah, Stephen. They all stayed the course.
6: You even have me saying, I can do all things through Christ which strengtheneth me.
9: About Mother's Day in 1995, I was allowed to go home again. But shortly after being home, I started having a funny feeling in my right side. The doctors were concerned and put me in the hospital overnight while they did an MRI. The next day, the doctor called Doug.
10: Your wife has lesions on her brain.
0: Lesions?
10: The medical term is progressive multifocal leukoencephalopathy.
0: Okay, that's a mouthful for us laymen.
10: It means a virus has infected the white matter of her brain. We see this in immunosuppressed patients.
0: And her immune system was suppressed to enable the bone marrow transplant.
10: Yes.
0: We can't seem to win this battle.
10: It's a very rare condition.
0: What do these lesions do?
10: The white matter of the brain has a myelin sheath that protects it. The disease demyelinates the white matter.
0: And how does this affect Diane?
10: Memory impairment, disordered behavior, unbalanced gait.
0: Oh.
10: In time, there's cognitive impairment and lack of coordination of the hands and legs. Some have seizures, some have thinking and speaking problems.
0: What's the life expectancy with this?
10: It's normally fatal between 2 and 4 months after the onset of symptoms.
6: Doug?
0: I just got off the phone with a doctor, Diane.
6: Do they know what's wrong?
0: The MRI showed lesions in your brain.
6: Lesions?
0: They've diagnosed it as leukoencephalopathy.
6: It sounds horrible.
0: It's not good, honey. It means a virus has infected the myelin sheath of the white matter of the brain.
6: Oh, Doug.
0: It's okay, honey. The Lord will get us through this.
6: I don't want any extra measures taken, no matter what. I'd rather go and be with Jesus.
9: By the grace of God, I didn't get any worse. Some people go into remission, and I was one of those fortunate ones. I had a lot of dizziness and tubes coming out of my body called ports. Nurses came in several times a week to give me shots and check the ports. They showed Doug how to flush the ports, something he did several times a week to save money on home care.
0: I can't seem to get this port unclogged. I've tried everything the nurse line suggested.
9: What then?
0: I have to get you to the emergency room.
6: I don't think I can walk, Doug.
0: Then I'll carry you. When the staff in the emergency room realized how many medical problems Diane had, they didn't want to do anything. I persuaded them to flush the port, and then I carried Diane back to the car. The next day, she didn't remember any of it. 2 different times she was in hospice because doctors didn't think she would make it. We took the kids to Gatlinburg for a few days' relief. Then we traveled to El Paso for a missions conference. Ministry workers took care of Diane while I did evangelism in Mexico.
9: Eventually, I developed a staph infection in the port, and it was removed. A good thing, because I weaned myself off most of the pain meds and sleeping pills.
0: How's the pain level?
9: Not good, but I can think again, and I'm not sleeping all the time.
0: Do you think you'd dare to drive?
9: No. My reaction time is doubtful because of the morphine.
0: At least your morphine use is a fifth of what it was before.
9: Still, I think I'll let my license expire.
0: Why don't I get you a walker to help with your balance problems? The cane is okay, but a walker is safer.
9: Thank you. I don't want to break my ankle again.
0: Diane, you've been stuck here in Cincinnati for more than 10 years. Why don't you go back to Wisconsin with me this summer? See your dad and my dad.
9: It's a long drive, and it hurts to sit too long.
0: We could stop frequently.
9: I'm tempted. Dad can't make the drive down here, and I'd like to see him.
0: I think it would be good for you to travel a bit. See the family. We can even stop overnight.
9: Doug had been making the trip back home every summer without me, so it was good to travel with him again. Good to be with him. Not so good on my body. The car ride was hard, but we made it. I had not seen Doug's family in a few years, and I was glad to see my dad.
11: You look healthy, Diane.
9: I've stabilized, Dad.
11: That's a victory.
9: I wouldn't be here if not for Doug.
11: He's quite a husband.
9: He's worked 3 and 4 jobs to pay the bills, besides taking care of me.
11: Oh, I imagine it's been a financial drain.
9: Neither of us believes in bankruptcy, so we just keep making payments.
11: I'm sorry, I couldn't help much.
9: God always provides. The hardest thing for Doug was to give up flying helicopters to take care of me.
11: Life dealt you two a raw deal, Diane.
9: God has a purpose in all of this.
11: You think?
9: Absolutely. I've learned to stay in God's word daily, and we've both learned patience. God wants us to become more like Jesus through our trials.
11: Everyone has trials, but your challenges are worse than most.
9: That's why I study the scriptures, Dad. So many examples of people who have endured terrible persecution and hardship.
11: Yeah, I suppose.
9: Paul and Silas in prison, facing death, yet they were singing. The joy of the Lord is your strength. At the time you go through suffering, it's hard to understand. Only later do you see the lesson.
11: Do you think God is responsible?
9: I believe God is sovereign, Dad, so he allows things that happen for his purposes. But Satan is the one that corrupts creation.
11: Well, I'm just glad that you were able to visit.
9: Me too. I wanted to tell you that I have a DNR in place. I don't want to struggle any longer. Why should I? I'd rather be with Jesus. This year, Doug and I celebrated our 43rd wedding anniversary when once we thought we wouldn't see 25. I can't praise my husband enough. Doug has stood by me through all the difficult times and continues to stand by me as I have now been diagnosed with vascular Parkinson's. Caregiving affects the caregiver's health, as many hold jobs yet maintain a home and deal with family issues. Prayer is a powerful weapon against Satan. Once a week, two other ladies and I get together in our respective homes to pray simultaneously from a common list. We each pray on Mondays at 8 a.m. Father, thank you for your faithfulness to my family, to my husband. There is none like you, Lord, able to save to the uttermost those who come to God through you. I have a long list today of people who need your grace, Lord, starting with all those in my family.
0: At the end of 2012, I was finally discharged from the U.S. Army. A truly sad day. It closed a chapter of my life that was a part of me. Diane is right. Prayer is communing with our Savior, that I may know Him and the power of His resurrection and the fellowship of His sufferings, being made conformable unto His death.
2: What an extraordinary couple, sustained by the power of God. Listening friend, you can have God's supernatural protective power in your life too, when you receive Christ as your Savior. God is no respecter of persons. No matter where you are or what you've done, you can come to God through Christ, believing that His blood covers your sins. For whosoever shall call upon the name of the Lord shall be saved. Salvation is a mystery that you experience by faith. For He hath made Him to be sin for us, who knew no sin, that we might be made the righteousness of God in Him. Your sins will be washed away. For God sent not His Son into the world to condemn the world, but that the world through Him might be saved. If you need help in making this crucial decision,

heard in the true story of Diane Castle were Kurt Nabig, Elizabeth Argus, Gary Brichetto, Tricia Grennan, and John Green. Original music, Don Badorf. Sound, Martin Robinson. Recording engineer, David Pierczynski. Sound engineer, Kim Rasmussen. Script, Kenitha Gabler. And I'm Timothy Gregory. 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

0: Call to action. 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Let us join in daily in reaching the nations. The Only Gospel, that is your title, in Bishop Joe Bell. 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
1: Hello from me, Michael Brown, and welcome to today's program, which is the fourth one in the series entitled In Defense of the Truth, presented by Bishop Joe Bell. This series of programs is a study in Paul's letter to the Galatians, and today we move into the first 10 verses of chapter 2 of this letter and look at what Bishop Bell calls the only gospel. Some years after his conversion on the road to Damascus, Paul returned to Jerusalem, taking Titus with him, and where he met a number of the other apostles, who, as Paul writes, recognized the grace given to me. Paul mentions yet again that there were men trying to subvert the gospel, but he also mentions that he stood firm against them, that the truth of the gospel might continue to be told. Let's join Bishop Bell now and find out more.

Now would you take up your Bibles, please, and turn with me to Galatians chapter 2. And we're going to look at the fourth in our series, In Defense of the Truth. And we're looking at Galatians chapter 2 and verses 1 to 10. And the subject matter, the title is The Only Gospel. Previously in the third section, we had a look at Paul and the Gospel, and we looked there in chapters 1, verses 11 to 24, and we look now at the only Gospel, Galatians chapter 2, 1 to 10. Jesus told a very interesting parable recorded for us in Matthew chapter 13. It's the story of a man who went out to his field and sowed good seed. And while his family and he and his workers were asleep, an enemy came in and sowed weeds amongst the wheat that he had sown, and the enemy left. They noticed after some time that the weeds and the wheat started growing together. And the laborers came to him and said, "Should we pull out the weeds?" And the owner, the farmer, the landowner, said, "No, leave them there, otherwise we'll disturb the roots of the wheat. But when harvest comes, we are to take up the weeds, bind them in bundles, and burn them." When you go through that parable and look at the passage, one asks, what is the Lord Jesus teaching in that parable about the wheat and the tares? And I think that the main thrust of that parable is that good and evil coexist in the world. Ever asked yourself the question, is the world getting better or is it getting worse? Now, some of us may well, as we get on in life, say it's getting worse. Violence is worse, the crime is worse, pornography is worse, cost of living is worse, the wars, the terrorism, hijacking, it's worse than it's ever been. So in answer to that question, is the world getting better or getting worse? Well, the answer is it's getting better and it's getting worse. That's the answer. That's what the Bible teaches us. You see, you look at it in the spiritual realm. Look at the kingdom of God. It's expanding. The members of the kingdom of God have Jesus as the great sower. God is their Father. They are righteous before God because of Christ. And the parable goes on to say they shine like the sun. In contrast, the kingdom of darkness is also expanding. Seed has been sown by the devil. He's got his angels doing their evil deeds, and there is a rebellion against the kingdom of God. But the two kingdoms are growing together. Look at the visible church. There's the wheat and the tares. There are the believers and the unbelievers, the converted and the unconverted, the saved and the unsaved. Now, whenever and wherever the seed of God is planted and the truth of God is proclaimed, Satan will be there. He will be sowing seeds of falsehood, of lies, of deceit, and of untruths. And it happened to the Apostle Paul. Throughout his ministry, the agents of Satan were discrediting his message, his motives, his mission, and his ministry. And when you come to chapter 2 here in verses 1 to 10, you will notice that once again, the apostle has to defend the gospel. In any actual fact, he also has to defend himself because there were those around who said he was a self-appointed apostle, that he had a self-devised message, that he had a self-contrived ideals, that he was a self-opinionated individual. And he goes to great pains to defend his apostleship and his message, that he was appointed by God and that his message was from God. And essentially, verse 4 of chapter 1 comes back to us again and again, that Christ gave himself for our sins and Christ rescued us from this present evil age.
And what you will find as you go through the letter, that the apostle tells us that there is one gospel, there is one Savior, there is one message, there is one way. And the same gospel that Peter and James and the other apostles proclaimed was the gospel that he proclaimed. He was not giving another gospel. And Paul's burning desire was that those Christians that he had led to faith in Christ, those Christians that he had established in the walk and in the way, would come back to their foundation principles of the gospel, and that there was one gospel, and that salvation does not need circumcision. Salvation does not need the ceremonial laws of Moses. Salvation does not need Sabbath observances or the dietary rules, whatever it may be. And so we have in this passage four issues that I think are absolutely vital to remind us that there is only one gospel. Notice in verses 1 and 2 there, Paul visits Jerusalem. That's the record of it. It may well have been that he visited Jerusalem on two other occasions, but there was certainly a time of 15 days when he was there with Peter and James. He had been on a preaching tour. There had been a bit of a problem there at Damascus. They lowered him outside of the wall down in a basket, and he escaped with his life. But now we have in verse 1 there, 14 years later, 14 years after his conversion, 14 years after he's been ministering far and wide amongst the Gentiles, he said, I went up again to Jerusalem, this time with Barnabas. I took Titus along also. I went in response to a revelation set before them the gospel he's been ministering far and wide amongst the Gentiles. He said, I went up again to Jerusalem, this time with Barnabas. I took Titus along also. I went in response to a revelation set before them the gospel that I preached among the Gentiles.

He has two companions with him. He has Barnabas and he has Titus, of great significance. Barnabas is a Jew. Titus is a Gentile. He's an uncircumcised Gentile. And Paul goes up to Jerusalem, and it's in response to revelation. God spoke to him. God revealed to him and said to him, I want you in Jerusalem. It was a divine instruction. And so he goes there and he sits before the apostles. They're all around there. The occasion is not a conference. It's not a synod. It's not a seminar. It's a small private get-together. And he set before them the gospel that he had been preaching to the Gentiles. And the reason for doing it was to point out that the accusations by the Judaizers were wrong. They were unfounded, they were unjustified, they were unsubstantiated, and they were ungodly. And in actual fact, he was saying to them, the gospel your apostles preach here in Jerusalem and further afield amongst the Jews is the same gospel that I'm preaching to the Gentiles. There's only one gospel. It's the same gospel. Now, of course, taking Titus with him would have been a test case. We'll come to it in a moment. But Titus was a Gentile. He was uncircumcised. He did not adhere to the ceremonial laws. He did not go to the diet, the rules, but he responded to the gospel. He had given himself to Jesus. He believed that Jesus himself gave himself up for his sins. He believed that Jesus rescued him from this present evil world. And he didn't need anything else outside of Jesus. He did not need circumcision and Jesus. He did not need the ceremonial laws and Jesus. He did not need baptism and Jesus. He only needed Jesus for his salvation. And so Paul develops his case further. And he takes us and he points us to his companion. And he highlights Titus. Now you can well imagine and visualize the scene. He's right there in the headquarters of the Jerusalem church. And who is in the middle and the focus of attention is on this man Titus. But the Apostle Paul is not provocative, but what he is showing to them is that the truth of the gospel is the same for everybody. The truth of the gospel is this, that it is for Jew and for Gentile, and that through faith in Christ you come to salvation without discrimination in the gospel. You don't need anything else outside of Jesus. Christine and I were overseas at a conference on one occasion. And I sat next to a pastor of an independent church, and we struck up a warm friendship over the days that we're there. We had lunch together, tea together, and we chatted. And then he asked me if on Sunday I could come and preach in his church. I was preaching somewhere else in the morning. And I got up to preach, and I must tell you, I had a fair amount of liberty. And I gave it a wine from the pulpit there. The amazing thing was their reaction. There were those who came, and a number of people came to me afterwards and they said, you preach the gospel, eh? Isn't that wonderful? Keep preaching the gospel, brother. Thank you for the gospel message. And they were amazed that somebody out of their little confines was there preaching the gospel. And you see, here for the Jerusalem church, they had been so caught up that they thought, well, only they were preaching the gospel. And here is the Apostle Paul sharing the gospel that he has been preaching. And here is the evidence of a man, Titus. Now notice what happened in verse 3 in Jerusalem. Yet not even Titus, who was with me, was compelled to be circumcised, even though he was a Greek. You see, when the apostles heard what Paul had been preaching, when they saw the evidence of this man, Titus,

They said, well, he doesn't need to be circumcised. The gospel is through Christ alone. However, there were false brothers. Pick it up in verse 4. This matter arose because some false brothers, what a terminology, had infiltrated their ranks to spy on the freedom we have in Christ Jesus and to make us slaves. Verse 5, we did not give in to them for a moment, so that the truth of the gospel may remain with you. Here were the gate crashers, the false brothers, the pseudo-Christians, the sham Christians, the intruders, the interlopers. They infiltrated the ranks. They were the ones who said Titus, to be a Christian, must be circumcised. He must adhere to the ceremonial laws. He must adhere to the tradition of the elders. He must be obedient to the works of the law for salvation. You see, what they really wanted to do was take Titus back into bondage, to set him free. But Titus was a converted man. And you need not, aren't you inspired by those words, verse 5? We did not give in to them for a moment. A while ago, my brother was asked to take a funeral. They expected a very large crowd to attend, and he knew the family, and they asked him if he would take the service, which he agreed to do. And then one of the family members came to him and said to him, you know, you clergy are used to a captive audience, so before you speak, I want a preview of your sermon. I want to examine it. Now, you need to know that my brother is bigger than me, he's stronger than me, he's more aggressive than me, and he doesn't have that same sweet, placid, mild... Would you let me finish, please? That same sweet, placid nature that I have. And my brother's response to this man was this. He said, I want you to know, number one, that I do not work that way. People don't examine my sermons before I speak. The second thing is that I want you to know that if you had brain cancer, you would not use that principle with the surgeon. You would trust your life in his hands. And the third thing that you need to do is you need to look somewhere else. You see, what this man really was saying is that we really don't want the gospel. We don't want the challenge that comes with it. We don't want a sermon with a bite in it. We want something that is light-hearted and bubbly and frothy. Those were the terms that he used. And so we turned it down. And you see, here were the company of false teachers who gate-crashed, and they said, really, we don't want the gospel that has just the gospel by faith. We want something a little bit more added to it. But you will notice here that Paul was inflexible and intractable. Now, can I just pause for a moment here? And I think it's important to remember that in matters of ministry, on issues of non-spiritual importance, the Apostle Paul became all things to all men, so that by all means he may save some. But when it came to doctrinal matters, when it came to the issue of the gospel, he was uncompromising. And beloved, there are people around us today who are saying, it doesn't matter what you believe, as long as you're sincere. You see, there are others who are saying that all paths lead to the divine truth, or all religions are the same to God, or as long as your religion makes you feel comfortable and happy. Now, on issues like that, beloved, we do not give in to them for one moment.
The third issue I want you to notice under point C, he develops it further and he makes reference to the apostles. Notice Paul here, he refers to the apostles in verse 6, to Peter, James, and John among them, and he deals with them, it almost seems, in a derogatory manner when he refers to them. Look at verse 6. As for those who seem to be important, whatever they were makes no difference to me. God does not judge by external appearance. Those men added nothing to my message. You notice here that Paul almost seems to be putting down, as he refers to the apostles, he's putting them down. He says, they're not really very important. Why are you making such a fuss? Now, I think what Paul is doing here, he's responding to the Judaizers who were making extravagant and lavish claims about the apostle in Jerusalem. Now, Paul, you need to know, respected these apostles. He acknowledged their leadership. He confirmed their gospel ministry. He admired their fervent and their godliness. But they were ordinary people, and they could add nothing to the gospel. He had been commissioned, and he had been instructed by the Lord Jesus. And while Peter went to the Jews with the other apostles, he went to the Gentiles. And the same God who worked through Peter was the same God who worked through him. The only difference was they went to different groups. Verse 8, for God who was at work in the ministry of Peter as an apostle to the Jews was also at work in my ministry as an apostle to the Gentiles. And the outcome, notice, the apostle is commended. At the end of verse 9 and 10. Did they find Paul's gospel defective? Did they try to contradict it? Did they modify it, edit it, trim it, or supplement it? No. Verse 6 says, they added nothing to me. They changed nothing. And the positive outcome of the consultation, verse 9, James, Peter, and John, those reputed to be the pillars, gave me and Barnabas the right hand of fellowship. They realized there as they came in Jerusalem that there was only one gospel, and they were all serving and all proclaiming and all defending and all declaring the one gospel. One group was preaching to the Jews, and the other group was preaching to the Gentiles. And when they saw and acknowledged what Paul and Barnabas were doing, they gave them the right hand of fellowship. Maybe they embraced them or shook their hands. They saw them as fellow laborers and as partners in the gospel. And then they ended there by saying, and don't forget, we've got a lot of poor people here, and when you've got finances, will you come and bring it? And Paul says, we'd gladly do so. But how do we wrap it up? Well, beloved, just to remind ourselves, and I'm sure I don't have to remind you, but there is only one gospel. Do you know, in our terminology today, you hear people talking about the Pauline gospel, or the Petrian gospel, or the Johannine gospel, as if there were different gospels. It's a mistake. There is only one gospel. Each one who presented the gospel may have a different style. It may have been to a different situation, different circumstances, but in essence, they all presented only one gospel. And in this book, there is only one gospel. It's the same gospel for young and old. It's the same gospel for East and West. It is the same gospel for Jew and Gentile. It's the same gospel for the cultured and the uncultured. It's the same gospel for scientists and for non-scientists. There is only one gospel. There is only one gospel for you, and there is only one gospel for me. And beloved, because there is only one gospel, you and I need to preserve that gospel. And the truth of the gospel is such
that we stand firm on this gospel. We do not budge when it comes to this gospel. We never compromise on this gospel. We preserve this gospel. And there may be those who have to suffer ridicule and scorn and derision and contempt, but they preserve the gospel. There may be those who are called narrow-minded and bigoted and dogmatic and intolerant, but they preserve the gospel. There may be those who are able to say that they have love, and that love protects, and that love trusts, and that love hopes, and that love perseveres, but they preserve the gospel. It was a Saturday afternoon. It was the 23rd February, AD 155. And the people at Smyrna had gathered together at the stadium. They wanted to see bloodshed. They wanted to see something that was gruesome and vile and degrading. And suddenly somebody shouted out, "Away with the atheists! Away with the atheists!" And the children of God in those days in Smyrna were known as the atheists because they wouldn't say Caesar is Lord. And then somebody in the crowd shouted, "Fetch Bishop of Polycarp! Fetch the bishop!" And they found the bishop's servant and they nearly beat him to death. And eventually he gave in and told them where the bishop was. And the police captain who went there to arrest him and to take him to the stadium said to him, "Bishop, all you have to do and say to me is Caesar in law is Lord, and offer a sacrifice and I will let you go." And he refused and they dragged him into the stadium, and there he was, this old man. And the proconsul who was there turned down to him and he said, "Polycarp, Polycarp," and these are the words, "make a sacrifice to Caesar or death." And the old man's response before that raucous crowd, as they still for a moment to hear his response, was this: 86 years I have served him, and he has done me no wrong. How can I blaspheme my King who has saved me?" And beloved, even if it's with our lives, we must preserve the gospel, the only gospel.

in next week's programme, which is number 5 in the series In Defence of the Truth, Bishop Joe Bell moves on to verses 11 to 21 in chapter 2 of Galatians, as he speaks mainly about what gave rise to the difference of opinion that erupted between the apostles Paul and Peter, and how Paul justified his position. So be sure to join us again at the same time next week. So until we do meet again at the same time then, this is Michael Brown wishing you a wonderful week, and may God bless and keep you. Goodbye.

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1: I asked you for prayer because the doctors thought I had tuberculosis. 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
1: Full 30 right now, and it's back to God's Word. 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
2: Welcome to Men Alive, where we examine biblical principles for conforming to the image of Jesus Christ. I'm your host, Paul Estabrooks. Our teacher is my longtime friend, Dr. Jim Cunningham, a consultant in adult education and director of Go Teach Global. Jim, you and I have met Christians who add requirements to becoming a member of a local church that are stricter than what the Bible teaches for becoming a Christian. What are we to do when we encounter these people?
3: Good question, Paul. Let's use a method used by Jesus when answering a question. Jesus would ask the questioner a clarifying question. We know that many churches have stricter requirements for joining their local church that are often stronger than the requirements for salvation. For example, could Jesus join your church if he was a different color or race or spoke with an accent? Jesus was brown-skinned according to the color of his family descendants in Israel at the time, and approximately 15% of the world's population today are white. The other 85% are some shade of brown or black. Yet some groups try to keep Christians out of their church based on their skin color or accent. Paul, you've spoken in my home church, a multicultural church.
2: Yes, and I recall you have members from over 75 countries, and my message in English was translated into 10 different languages, with people listening in their heart language on a little headset.
3: Exactly. We have the privilege of worshiping with Christians from many cultures, but each one has a common faith in Jesus Christ as their personal Lord and Savior. Now let's move to another question. Could Jesus join your church if he drank wine? Legalistic Pharisees accused Jesus of being a gluttonous man and a drunkard. That reputation did not come from Jesus eating oatmeal cookies and drinking warm goat's milk in the homes of the tax gatherers and sinners. Jesus instead focused on what came out of the mouth, not what we ate or drank. He taught that what came out of our mouth came from our heart. In Mark 7:14-23, Jesus said, "Listen and try to understand. It's not what goes into your body that defiles you. You are defiled by what comes from your heart. For from within, out of a person's heart, come evil thoughts, sexual immorality, theft, murder, adultery, greed, wickedness, deceit, lustful desires, envy, slander, pride, and foolishness. All these vile things come from within. They are what defile you."
2: Our focus is often more on external behavior than internal attitudes.
3: Agreed. Here's another question. Could Jesus join your church if he had no steady income, no home, and no money?
2: Jesus said, "The foxes have holes and the birds of the air have nests, but the Son of Man has nowhere to lay his head."
3: How could someone with instability and limited income help pay the pastor's salary? We tend to look at Christians and assess them by where they live, their education, their income, rather than assessing their character. Could Jesus join your church if he studied from his Aramaic Bible instead of your approved English translation? Paul, you and I know churches that will only permit a Bible to be used that fits their approved translation. Some churches would deny membership to anyone who did not read from their approved version or accepted their favorite additional referenced authors. Here's another question. Could Jesus join your church if he was filled with the Holy Spirit but did not speak in tongues? Some churches pride themselves on having the power of the Holy Spirit, whom Jesus sent to earth as the Comforter. but claim you must speak in tongues to prove you are saved and be accepted into church membership. At no time did Jesus ever speak in tongues, even though he was baptized by the Holy Spirit at the Jordan River. Some of my close friends belong to charismatic churches, and I have spoken in churches where they would allow me to be a visiting speaker, but not a member, unless I spoke in tongues first. Could Jesus join your church if he showed his emotions? Would you want a man in your church membership who knew how to weep at the funeral of a friend, cried over the lost condition of a city of people who were refusing him as their savior, or get so angry he cleaned out all secondary activities from his father's house of prayer? Would you desire to have this man in your church?
2: Good question, Jim. If you just tuned in, you are listening to Men Alive with Dr. Jim Cunningham from Go Teach Global. At the end of the program, we'll share how and where you can contact Dr. Jim with your questions or comments. What's your next question for us, Jim?
3: Could Jesus join your church if he helped meet the social needs of people? Let me answer this by using the example of an airplane. It has two wings to allow it to fly. Likewise, the Church of Jesus Christ has two teachings that keep it alive and aloft. The first teaching is evangelism, to tell others Jesus is alive. In Matthew 28:19, Jesus said to his disciples, "I have been given all authority in heaven and on earth. Therefore, go and make disciples of all the nations, baptizing them in the name of the Father and the Son and the Holy Spirit." He then adds the second teaching, obedience, to tell others what he taught. Meeting social needs is the application or obedience to the commands of Christ. Jesus said, "Teach these new disciples to obey all the commands I have given you. And be sure of this, I am with you always, even to the end of the age." Like two wings on an airplane, we need both evangelism, telling people how to receive Christ, and obedience, showing them how to obey Christ's teachings. Listen now to what Jesus said to the crowds and to his disciples in Matthew 23, and see if these sound familiar in your region. Jesus said, "The teachers of religious law and the Pharisees are the official interpreters of the law of Moses. So practice and obey whatever they tell you, but don't follow their example. For they do not practice what they teach. They crush people with unbearable religious demands and never lift a finger to ease the burden." Then Jesus says, "Everything they do is for show. On their arms, they wear extra wide prayer boxes with scripture verses inside. They wear robes with extra long tassels. They love to sit at the head table at banquets and in the seats of honor in the synagogues. They love to receive respectful greetings as they walk in the marketplaces and to be called rabbi. The greatest among you must be a servant. But those who exalt themselves will be humbled, and those who humble themselves will be exalted." Then Jesus begins a series of pronouncements or woes on the Pharisees, even calling them hypocrites. He starts each of the following eight woes with this prelude. I will only read it once. "What sorrow awaits you, teachers of religious law, and you Pharisees, hypocrites." Then he goes on. Number one, "You shut the door of the kingdom of heaven in people's faces. You won't go in yourself, and you don't let others enter." Do we call ourselves Christians and cause others to want nothing to do with Jesus Christ and Christianity because we are being hypocrites? Woe number two, "You shamelessly cheat widows out of their property and then pretend to be pious by making long prayers in public. Because of this, you will be severely punished." Do we take money from widows but neglect to visit them and minister to their needs? Woe number three, "You cross land and sea to make one convert, and then you turn that person into twice the child of hell you yourselves are." Do we burden new converts with our extra-biblical legalistic rules to make them like us? Woe number four. Blind guides, what sorrow awaits you? For you say that it means nothing to swear by God's temple, but that it is binding to swear by the gold in the temple. Blind fools, which is more important, the gold or the temple that makes the gold sacred? Do we stay away from movie theaters yet watch pornography on our computer at home? Do we avoid committing adultery but undress women we meet with our eyes? Woe number five, for you are careful to tithe even the tiniest income from your herb gardens, but you ignore the more important aspects of the law, justice, mercy, and faith. Do we pick at small things yet ignore important matters? Jesus said the Pharisees can strain at a gnat or a flea and swallow a camel. Woe six, for you are so careful to clean the outside of the cup and the dish, but inside you are filthy, full of greed and self-indulgence. You blind Pharisees, first wash the inside of the cup and the dish, and then the outside will become clean too. Do we have an attitude of entitlement, thinking we deserve a reward because we work so hard for Jesus? Woe number seven. For you are like whitewashed tombs, beautiful on the outside, but filled on the inside with dead people's bones and all sorts of impurity. Outwardly, you look like righteous people, but inwardly, your hearts are filled with hypocrisy and lawlessness. Do we appear righteous, but in reality are full of hypocrisy and lawlessness? And finally, woe number eight. What sorrow awaits you teachers of religious law, and you Pharisees, hypocrites, for you build tombs for the prophets your ancestors killed, and you decorate the monuments of the godly people your ancestors destroyed. Then you say, if we had lived in the days of our ancestors, we would never have joined them in killing the prophets. Do we judge others, even historical figures, and end up being the victim of our own judgment? After proclaiming eight woes, Jesus condemns the Pharisees by saying, "You servants, you brood of vipers, snakes, how shall you escape the sentence of hell?" Perhaps this is why Jesus told his disciples and us today, "Be wise as a serpent, like the Pharisees, but be harmless as a dove, as his disciples."
2: Thanks, Jim. A good reminder for us men to be wise as a serpent and harmless as a dove, as we are conformed to the image of our Lord Jesus Christ. 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His address is menaliveuntogod@gmail.com. 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Until next time, I'm your host, Paul Estabrooks, on behalf of Dr. Jim Cunningham, encouraging you to be men alive, conformed to the image of Jesus Christ.

0: Dear friends, my family has always had alcohol problems. I had heard about Jesus, but I didn't understand much. Then when I was 15 years old, I began taking drugs and breaking the law. At the age of 19, I ended up in jail. There I came to faith in God and got in touch with TWR. Currently, I'm staying at a center for addicted persons. Please write to me and, if possible, send me some Christian literature.
1: Growing in Christ is not a once-and-done thing. It takes perseverance over the long haul. The various preachers and teachers on TWR help us as we develop our relationship with God.
2: You know what they say? An overnight success generally takes around 20 years or so. I know. We wish it weren't true, and yet we know that it is. Hi, I'm Bernie Diamond and welcome again to Fresh. In 1994, a complete nobody by the name of Jeff Bezos began with a small online bookstore in his garage, armed with a dream far bigger than he had any right to dream. While others looked for quick profits, he kept his eyes fixed on the horizon. He reinvested profits when critics demanded dividends. He experimented when others played it safe. Slowly, that garage-born dream stretched its reach across the globe. Amazon had become not just a retailer, but a marketplace, a cloud pioneer, and a household name, all because one man valued endurance over easy victories. Refusing to let impatience steer his course, Bezos said, "Short-term wins are easy, short-term thinking is dangerous." Proverbs chapter 13, verse 4. Lazy people always want things but never get them. Those who work hard get plenty. Without meaning to shoot down your dreams, let's assume that you're unlikely to found another Amazon. Although, I guess, who knows, right? But God created you uniquely to do something, to achieve something that will make this world a better place. And whilst hard work doesn't always guarantee the level of success we had in mind, let me tell you, laziness almost certainly guarantees failure. By all means, dream big dreams, as big as you like. But remember, dreams without discipline stay just that, dreams. It's hard work and diligence that turn them into reality. Lazy people always want things but never get them. Those who work hard get plenty. That's God's word, fresh for you today. Friend, the love of God for you is more than words could ever say. He wants to fill you with his power, his joy, his peace.

And then the music stopped. And the auctioneer, with a voice that was quiet and low, he said, "What is my bid?"

Then he cried out, one, give me 1,000, who'll make it two? Only 2,000, who'll make it three? 3,000 twice, and that's a good price.

Find us on Facebook and like, comment, share and follow. And the name of the page there, TWR Africa. Time for Crossroads. We'll be spending some time in the book of Hebrews, chapter 6.

0: 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You'll be equipped with leadership training skills and personal development skills that will benefit not only you, but also the kingdom. At the end of the program, we'll give you the opportunity to contact the South African Theological Seminary so that you can inquire as to the resources they have available. Now, let's cross to our lecturer for this week.
1: Today, we will be discussing Lesson 2, Foundational Doctrine 2, called Faith in God. Again, I will have to read our foundational golden text recorded in Hebrews chapter 6, verse 1 through to verse 3. Again, I will be reading from the New International Version of the Bible. Therefore, let us leave the elementary teachings about Christ and go on to maturity, not laying again the foundation of repentance from dead works and faith in God, instruction about baptisms, the laying on of hands, the resurrection of the dead, and eternal judgment. And God permitting, we will do so. The author of the book of Hebrews was writing to Jewish Christians. And it seems to us from the text that they were on the verge of turning back and going back to the Jewish faith. And the author to the book of Hebrews is encouraging them and is asking them to continue placing their faith in God. We need to take note of the fact that we are saved by grace through faith. Grace is many times used as an acronym, and it stands for God's riches at Christ's expense. Faith is also used as an acronym, and it stands for forsaking all, I take Him. In other words, you forsaking all your ways, and you're taking Christ as your Lord and as your Savior. Faith towards God is many times used in the biblical sense and confused with having faith in Christ. Now, I want to talk to you about having faith in Christ, and there is a slight difference that I would like to point out to you. In the book of Hebrews chapter 6, verse 1 through to verse 3, the author says, you need to have faith towards God. What does this mean? It simply means that the faith that you place in God is based on the understanding that it was God who initiated our salvation. In eternity past, God already had a plan that when mankind falls and fails and comes short of the glory of God, that He was going to have a plan in place. And that plan was sending Jesus Christ from heaven to earth to die for you and I. So that is what faith in God means. Now, what does it mean to have faith in Christ? It basically means that you acknowledge that Jesus Christ is the person that came from heaven representing the fullness of God here on the face of the earth. Having faith in God is allowing God to energize you in your most inner being. And when God energizes you in your inner being, you realize that God is ultimately the one that produces this faith in you. The Bible says that Christ has given each and every one of us a measure of faith. Now let's look at a few meanings when it comes to this wonderful word faith that we find in the Bible. Firstly, I would like to say that faith is complementary to repentance. You see, friends, repentance focuses on the negative side of repentance, whereas faith, on the other hand, focuses on the positive side of repentance. It is two sides to the same coin. The two goes together. Whereas repentance is turning away from sin, faith towards God is turning towards God and fully relying on Him. 1 Thessalonians 1 verse 9 highlights this. It says, they tell how you turn to God from idols, that's repentance, to serve the living and true God, that is faith. Here we have the whole and complete understanding of what it is to repent from dead works and to turn to God in faith. And Paul, having traveled quite a bit during the New Testament times, writes a letter to the church in Thessalonica, and he says to them, I've heard the testimony. I've heard how people speak of you, and you have a wonderful testimony. And that testimony is that you have accepted the Lord Jesus Christ as Lord and Savior, and that you've turned away from sin and towards God. So the first meaning of the word repentance needs to be understood in the following way. Faith complements repentance. Secondly, faith is contrary to self-effort. Now, we have highlighted this aspect before, that we cannot rely on our own achievement, on our self-effort to bring about a relationship with God. We need to understand and fully embrace God and know that there is nothing that we can do. Inherently, we are sinful. We are separated from God, and we cannot bring about our own salvation. We need to understand this and understand that faith is contrary to self-effort. In other words, faith is placing your trust in God. Donald Guthrie, a New Testament scholar, puts it wonderfully. And allow me to just read a quotation from one of his wonderful books. He says, faith is the antithesis of self-achievement. In other words, faith is contrary to self-achievement. He goes on to say, to believe in Christ is the cessation of believing in oneself. What does it mean? To believe in Christ is the cessation of believing in oneself. It simply means that you stop believing in yourself and you start believing in God. The only way to enjoy the benefits of Christ's saving work is to cease trusting and relying on your own works and place your confidence and faith in God. Thirdly, faith is a commitment to Jesus Christ, our Lord and Savior. When the Bible discusses having faith in God, I did mention and highlight to you earlier that is somewhat different from having faith in God. And it seems as if the author to the book of Hebrews is referring simply to having faith in God and not having faith in Christ. Now, please keep this in mind, that although God initiated our salvation, although He initiated our regeneration and our saving, He did so through the Lord Jesus Christ. So we cannot really separate having faith in God and having faith in the Lord Jesus Christ. Although God initiated our salvation, although He initiated our regeneration and our saving, He did so through the Lord Jesus Christ. So we cannot really separate having faith in God and having faith in the Lord Jesus Christ. Having faith in God

who initiated the saving work of mankind, but it is focusing on the atonement and the resurrection of our Lord Jesus Christ, because these two go hand in hand. Many times you have people that focuses more on the atoning work of Christ with regards to the crucifixion, and they refer to this as Christ being crucified. On the other hand, you have certain people that focuses a lot again on the resurrection of the Lord, and they call this Christ crown. But in order for us to have a balanced approach to what Scripture teaches, we need to place the emphasis on both of these events. In actual fact, it is one event. It is the saving work of Jesus Christ. And you cannot accept Calvary without realizing that there is a Sunday that is coming and that Jesus rose from the dead. Romans chapter 3, verse 21 through to verse 24 has the following to say. But now, a righteousness from God, apart from the law, has been made known, to which the law and the prophets testify. This righteousness from God comes through faith in Jesus Christ to all who believe. For all have sinned and fall short of the glory of God, and are justified freely by His grace through the redemption that came by Christ Jesus. Now here you have the word God and Jesus Christ in the same sentence, referring to the justification of man. And if you analyze and look at this scripture, you will see that having faith in God is acknowledging the initiation of salvation. And having faith in Christ is acknowledging the fact that it was Jesus Christ who came to earth representing the true and full Godhead. To be saved by grace, friends, is to trust in God and not what we can do and accomplish. In other words, we must stop trusting in ourselves and start trusting in His finished work. Let's move on. Let's look at the mindset of faith. In the religious mindset, works are the cause of salvation. The assumption here is that at the end of time, when you stand in front of God, that God is going to take all of your good deeds and put it on a scale, and is going to take all of your bad deeds and put it on that same scale. And if the good deeds outweighs the bad deeds, then you will go to heaven. Many people with a religious mindset also believes that the opposite is true, that if your bad deeds outweighs your good deeds, then you will be on your way to a Christless eternity. But this is not the picture that the Bible gives us. The Bible rejects this approach and mindset as it relates to salvation, because there are many, many scriptures in the New Testament and also in the Old Testament that testifies to the fact that we are sinful, that we separated from God, that we are in a lost estate, and that God is the one that can rescue us and save us from spending life without Him. Why does the Bible teach that man cannot save himself? If it is that man could save himself, why would an all-wise, all-knowing, all-powerful, sovereign God insult His own capabilities, insult His own knowledge and understanding of what this universe is all about by sending Jesus Christ to this world? It would nullify everything that God did before that. Because if you look at the Old Testament, and if you look at how God called Abraham, and out of Abraham He called the nation, and out of this nation He pointed them to a Messiah that will come in the fullness of time. Why will God go through all of that if He knew that mankind had it in himself to save himself and to bring him into a right relationship with God? I don't think that the all-wise God who created this universe will insult His own knowledge and His own understanding of His creation by doing such a thing.
by sending Jesus Christ to the world, even though he knows that

0: mankind can actually make right with him without this pivotal point in history. The Bible reverses the order. The Bible teaches that salvation must precede works. When you look at salvation, you see it starts with putting your faith in God. And subsequent to being saved, after the Lord has washed your sins away, and after he has written your name in the Lamb's Book of Life, what happens is you need to produce now works that befits your faith. You need to produce works that is complementary to what your salvation is all about. In the biblical mindset, works are the result of salvation. In other words, faith justifies the person and works justifies the faith. Let's look at James chapter 2, verses 14 through to verse 26. And for the sake of time, I'm not going to read all of these scriptures. But what is happening here is that James points towards the importance of good works in the Christian life. Please, let's be clear here. Good works don't precede salvation. It follows salvation. What James is saying is that good works is a consequence of salvation. It proves that a person has genuine faith. He's actually pointing out to us that if we accept the Lord Jesus Christ as Lord and Savior, and if we live a life that contradicts what the Bible stands for. The Bible stands for love, joy, peace, kindness, goodness, faithfulness, self-control. And there are many other things that we as Christians need to allow the Holy Spirit to produce in us and through us to truly testify that we have accepted Jesus as our Lord and Savior. Salvation by faith produces a life of righteousness and a life of service unto God. And that service that we render unto God comes in different forms. It might be that you are serving in the mercy ministries in your local church. It might be that you are getting involved in hospital visitation, or you are involved in the cell group, or maybe you are just doing small little menial tasks at church, whether that be cutting the grass, whether that be maintaining certain things that needs maintenance. There are lots of things that we can do. And these things don't earn our salvation. It is rather a result or a consequence of what salvation has produced in your life and in my life. So many times, people have this idea that good works either earns one's salvation, or they have the opinion that it is actually bad and that we should not produce good works. I want to now look at the method of faith. Now, before we accept Jesus Christ as our personal Lord and Savior, we are a sinner. Now, many people don't like that word. Many people don't appreciate that word because they don't want to be labeled. Because many of them are saying, look how good I am. I'm giving money to many fundraising organizations. I'm giving money so that we can assist in humanitarian aid. I am giving money to an orphanage. How can you say I am a sinner? And they will strongly disagree with you by saying that they are not a sinner. I know it is not nice to be labeled a sinner, but we have to stare reality in the face. And we have to go back to the Bible. What does the Bible teach about man that is not in relationship with God? Man is declared a sinner. But once we accept Jesus Christ as Lord and Savior, we become a saint. Don't misunderstand me when I say we become a saint. Many people have this weird idea that becoming a saint is living this perfect, sinless life. There is no such thing as being a saint in that sense of the word. What I mean when I refer to us moving from a sinner to being a saint, I am referring to the fact that we are now positioned in God. We are cleansed, we are renewed, we are refreshed, we have been rejuvenated, we have been reformed, not by our own efforts, but by putting our trust, our hope, and our faith in God. Let's look at this method in a little bit of more detail. Here, we're going to talk about faith. Faith equals conversion. If you put your faith in the Lord Jesus Christ, you will be converted. And this is a very important aspect. Your faith needs to be in God and in the saving work of our Lord Jesus Christ. Secondly, we need to be forgiven. And as we are forgiven, we are cleansed. We are cleansed. And then we are formed. We are changed from the inside out. We are a new creation. We are changed. We are now a child of God. Romans chapter 8, verse 16 says that God's Spirit testifies with our spirit that we are children of the living God. This means that when we accept Jesus as our Lord and Savior, when we place our faith in Him, when we are forgiven, we are formed and we are changed and we become children of God. John chapter 1 and verse 12 says that to everyone who have accepted Christ, to them He has given the right to be called a child of God. Then 1 John chapter 5 verse 11 and 12 adds to this whole idea. And it says that if you have received the Son of God into your life, that you have eternal life. And that is what sainthood is actually all about. It is about having eternal life. It's having your name written in the Lamb's Book of Life. Now that we have covered in great detail. But what about fruitfulness? What about conduct becoming salvation? We need to make sure that when we have accepted Jesus Christ as our Lord and Savior, that we live a life that is worthy of the gospel. And we need to do that on a daily basis. We need to cultivate a relationship with the Lord subsequent to our salvation so that people can see the change that has taken place in our lives. There is a wonderful man that once lived by the name of Gypsy Smith. And he used to say, there are five gospels. There is Matthew, Mark, Luke, John, and the fifth gospel is your life. And he said that many times people will look at the fifth gospel and they will never consider the other four. Why? It is because we do not produce fruit that is becoming salvation. In other words, our lives needs to testify to the goodness of the Lord. Paul writes in 2 Corinthians chapter 3, and he says that our lives is an open letter for the world to read. And folk, we need to make sure that when we live our life, that it is an open letter, that it is actually the gospel message that goes out that people can look to and they will see the glorious Lord Jesus Christ reflected in our lives. Guy Dowd, who was chosen as the best American teacher in the year 1986, had the following to say. He says that people will rather see a sermon than hear one, because the eye is a more ready pupil than the ear. What was he trying to say? He was saying, look here, you need to have fruit. You need to have good works. You need to have deeds that testifies that something has happened, that some form of transformation, that some form of change took place in your heart. And the only way we can do that is by allowing the Holy Spirit to produce Christian character in our lives. And that Christian character is produced so that people can taste and see that the Lord is good. When we speak to people, we need to have a kind word to say. We need to uplift them. We need to encourage them. We need to strengthen them, because many people are going through difficult times. And as we produce the fruit of the Spirit, you will see that Jesus Christ will actually minister and speak through us. Now, all of what I've said, does this earn you salvation? No, it will never ever earn you salvation. But it is a result, it is a consequence of the salvation that God has brought about in our hearts. At this time, I would like to recap before we bring this lesson to a close. We started off by speaking about the meaning of faith. And we said that the meaning of faith is complementary to our repentance, and that faith focuses on the positive side of repentance. It focuses on the positive side of salvation. We also discussed and we found out that faith is contrary to self-effort. We can never bring about our own salvation. Then we heard that faith is a commitment to Jesus Christ. It is a total commitment to Jesus. And then we heard that there are two opposite views. The one is the religious mindset when it comes to faith, and the other one is the biblical mindset when it comes to faith. The religious mindset says that good works causes salvation, whereas the biblical mindset sees results as a consequence, or good deeds as a consequence to salvation. And then we learned that there is a method when it comes to placing our faith in God. And that comes about as we move from sinner to becoming a saint. And that happens through us placing our faith in God. And in doing so, we are converted. When we are forgiven, we are cleansed. And then we are formed and we are changed by the power of God. And then finally, we learned that you cannot have faith in God. You cannot be forgiven. You cannot be formed and be recreated in a sense spiritually by God and yet produce fruit, unbecoming repentance. Our lives need to be lived in such a way that people will see Christ in us and give glory to God. I'm looking forward to lesson number 3. 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

0: Under Kempen bringing us that track, I Will Enter His Gates on the Piano. And with that, time for Christianity Works. Bernie Dimet helping us to stop sin dead in its tracks.
1: Most of us have heard sermon after sermon, message after message, telling us that we shouldn't sin, that instead we should repent and live a godly, holy life. Well, that's great. But the real question is, how? Hi, I'm Bernie Dimet, and thank you so much for joining me again on Christianity Works. How? That's the question, isn't it? That's why today's message is called How to Stop Sin Dead in Its Tracks. And do stay tuned, because it's all about drawing close to Jesus to become all that He made you to be. I was never much of an accountant, but I do remember learning about double-entry bookkeeping systems. They were really important back in the manual accounting system days because they provided a double check to make sure that the accounts balanced. Basically, here's how it worked. Every financial transaction in the accounts had two entries, hence the name double entry, a credit entry and a debit entry. And the whole point of that was that the double entry provided a double check. And it's not just in accounting that you find this approach. You find it in physics too. Newton's third law says that every action has an equal and opposite reaction. In other words, whenever a body exerts a force on a second body, that second body exerts an equal and opposite force on the first body. Maybe that's something we should have learned at school. And it's not just in accounting and physics that we see this two-sided approach to life. We also find it in the spiritual dimension. Absolutely we do. Every spiritual transaction has two sides to it. Every spiritual action in one direction creates an equal and opposite action in the other direction. So what's the point? Well, in this double-sided mystery lies our rubber-hits-the-road solution to overcoming stubborn sin, which is the thing that we're talking about in this series, eliminating stubborn sin once and for all. And it's a powerful solution indeed. Last week on the program, we saw that each one of us finds ourselves with at least one stubborn sin in life that we can't seem to overcome. Now, it's different for each one of us. Anger, temper, sexuality, greed, self-esteem, pride, the list goes on. And somehow, that one particular sin comes back again and again to defeat us. But whilst sin is all too common, it's not normal. And God's intention is to set us free from that sin. Not only His intention, it's His plan, it's His will, and it's something He has the power, the divine power, to do. Last week on the program, we looked at this particular passage from 2 Corinthians chapter 10, verses 4 and 5. It says, "For the weapons of our warfare are not merely human, but they have divine power to destroy strongholds. We destroy arguments and every proud obstacle raised up against the knowledge of God, and we take every thought captive to obey Christ." Every proud obstacle in our hearts that sets itself up against the knowledge of God, and that's what strongholds are that the Apostle Paul's talking about here, can be destroyed by the weapons of warfare, which are not human, they're divine, God's divine power. And it's a power that God delights in exerting right in our moment of weakness, so that it's His power and not our strength that overcomes the sin. Here again is what Paul said. We looked at this last week too, in 2 Corinthians chapter 12, verses 7 to 9. He writes, "To keep me from being too elated, a thorn was given to me in the flesh, a messenger of Satan to torment me, to keep me from being too elated. Now, three times I appealed to the Lord about this, that it would leave me. But He said to me, 'My grace is sufficient for you, for power is made perfect in weakness.' So," writes Paul, "I will boast all the more gladly of my weaknesses, so that the power of Christ may dwell in me." Don't you love this? Instead of just taking the messenger of Satan that was tormenting Paul away, God instead gives Paul the opportunity to discover God's perfect power, the power of Jesus Christ Himself, in his own experience in overcoming Satan. But it's one thing to know that whilst we have a stubborn sin, and even though it's God's plan to wield His divine power to overcome that sin in our lives, okay, that's one thing. But what you and I really need to know, beyond that wonderful liberating truth, is how to lay hold of God's power and how to overcome the stubborn sin that's been racking our bodies for a lifetime. Well, today, right now, I want to take you deep into God's Word and show you God's how. Not my how, not the world's how, but God's how. Now, I've heard this scripture we're about to go to have a look at quoted often, but only half of it, only one side of the transaction and not the other side. And a half-truth is as good as an untruth, because a half-truth can easily be made into a lie. It's something the devil does all the time. The half-truth, the part of the scripture that's most often quoted, goes like this. James chapter 4, verse 7, resist the devil and he will flee from you. And so a whole bunch of people set about resisting the devil. Problem is, the old enemy's been around much longer than you and I have. And he's seen it all. He's wily, he's crafty, he's deceptive, and he'll go to any length to catch us in his snare. He'll wait till the most opportune moment, until we're tired or weak or distracted or frustrated or all of the above, and then he'll pounce. 1 Peter chapter 5, verse 8, like a roaring lion, your adversary the devil prowls around looking for someone to devour. Lions wait in the long grass until they see a weak animal or a young animal or a slow animal separated from the pack, and then they pounce on their prey. The devil's exactly the same. And what we discover when we set about resisting the devil is that working hard just doesn't work. We don't need human weapons in this spiritual battle. We need weapons full of divine power. And it turns out that the way to access and wield those weapons, well, it's a double-sided transaction. The half-truth from the scriptures that I've given you before, let me give you the whole thing now, and you'll see what I mean. James chapter 4, verses 7 and 8. It says this, submit yourselves therefore to God, resist the devil, and he will flee from you. Draw near to God, and he will draw near to you. Do you see the two sides of the transaction involved in defeating the devil, in overcoming stubborn sin? The first is submit yourself to God and then resist the devil. Two sides, and the result of that is that he will flee from you. See, when we submit ourselves to God, we rebel against the devil. When we submit to the devil, we rebel against God. It's a double-sided entry. It's a double-sided transaction. And some people want to have a foot in both camps. They want to honor God, but they want to go with the devil. And they're the ones who are double-minded, the ones who have to cleanse their hands and purify their hearts. We're going to look at some intensely practical examples of this after the break. But just for now, think back to Adam and Eve in the garden. When they were living that perfect life prior to the fall, they were submitting to God and getting all the benefits. But on the other side of the ledger, they were resisting the devil. The tree in the middle of the garden, the tree of the knowledge of good and evil, it was there all the time, but they just didn't eat of it. And so they lived in the benefit of God's blessing. But the moment they submitted to the devil on the other side of the ledger, they were resisting God. They were rebelling against God in that very first terrible double-sided act of rebellion. Submission to God equals rejecting the devil. Submission to the devil equals rejecting God. And in this double-sided transaction lies the practical truth of overcoming sin. If we try to do it just by resisting the devil, as we've already seen, that's a half-truth and it doesn't work. The answer is first to submit to God, to draw near to him, because in so doing, he will draw near to us. And since he's the one with the power, he's the one with the weapons of warfare that have the divine power. The first thing we need to do is to submit ourselves to him. Resisting the devil is what flows out of that.
2: I'm Bernie Diamond, and you're listening to Christianity Works. The Word of God is alive and active, amen, with the power to transform your life, to help you be all that God made you to be. My prayer is that your heart will be touched and transformed as you draw ever closer to Jesus through the power of his Word. There is indeed great power in the Word of God to transform our lives. So let's head right back in to see what else he has for us today.
1: Now, stubborn sin, that sin that we just can't shift, sin that keeps keeping on long after we'd hoped that we'd defeated it, is a fact in many, many people's lives. And over these last few weeks on the program, we've seen that not only does God understand that, but he wants to give us his weapons full of his divine power right in the middle of our weaknesses to defeat the sin. Jesus died and rose again to give us victory, to give us a new life. And so whilst stubborn sin is commonplace, it's not normal and it's not what God means for our lives. In fact, this is something that God takes so seriously that he sends not only his son just to die to pay for all our sin on the cross, but to rise again to give us a new life. 2 Corinthians chapter 5 verse 17 says this, that if anyone believes in this Jesus, then that person is a new creation. Old things have passed away, and look, all things are new. So whilst many a Christ follower is convinced that their particular brand of stubborn sin is just a fact of life, just something that they have to live with for the rest of their lives here on earth, that's a luxury that the gospel of Jesus Christ doesn't afford us. Jesus came to set us free from every sin. And right now, we're going to continue our look at this practical how-to. How do we lay hold of God's divine power to allow ourselves to be set free by God of this sin and its painful consequences? Now, this is something that frankly puzzled me for a long time. First, I thought I had to do it all. And so I fought against the devil and I tried and I tried and I tried to resist him and overcome these temptations. But as strong-willed an individual as I am, that just didn't work. I ended up lying bloody and beaten and discouraged and dejected and defeated on the battlefield. Okay, that didn't work. So what I'll do is I'll leave it all up to God. I'll sit back and let God do it all. But let me tell you, the old spiritual couch potato model, that didn't work either. And it wouldn't amaze me at all to know that you've been there too, right? So the question is, how do we make it work? What's God's part? What's our part? Come on, how do we break free from the power of stubborn sin? Well, before the break, we discovered that not only do accountants have double entry bookkeeping, not only did Isaac Newton discover that in physics and in nature, every action has an equal and opposite reaction, but when it comes to defeating sin, this spiritual transaction too is double-sided. And it's in the double-sidedness of the transaction that we discover our role and God's role. If you were with us before the break, you'll have heard this scripture, James chapter 4, verses 7 and 8. Submit yourselves, therefore, to God. Resist the devil, and he will flee from you. Draw near to God, and he will draw near to you. Do you see the double-sidedness? This is really important. That's why we're covering the ground again briefly. It's not just about racing on and resisting the devil. That's something we can't win on our own. First, submit yourselves to God. That's the God side of the ledger. And then on the devil's side, resist him and he will flee. That's because when we submit to God, we lay hold of his power and we have the power to resist the devil. And once he sees that power at work, the devil, he's on his bike and he's out of there because he and all his demons have to submit to the name that is above all names, the name of Jesus Christ. Now, the danger is that we leave it there and we don't take it down and practical enough to get us something to take away to implement. So I want to go down to the how-to so that each one of us knows how to live out this submission to God and resist the devil so that the devil will flee from us. That's how you overcome stubborn sin. This first example is one that jumped out at me at a Bible study group. Have a listen carefully. It's the Apostle Paul on death row writing to his friends in Philippi, telling them how not to worry. Now listen and see if you can pick up the double-sidedness of God's solution to worrying. Philippians chapter 4, verse 6. Do not worry about anything, but in everything by prayer and supplication with thanksgiving, let your requests be made known to God. And the peace of God, which surpasses all understanding, will guard your hearts and your minds in Christ Jesus. Now, I remember sitting there in this Bible study and we talked about worry and people hedged around this and that and then they were prepared to move on from it without taking God at his word. Listen to me, worry is a sin. People with their trust in God needn't worry. Worry falls a long way short of living the life of abundant peace that God purchased for us on that cross. What this passage said is, look, here's the solution to overcoming the sin of worry. Instead of worrying, instead of spending your time doing that, replace that with praying and giving thanks to God and telling him your needs. See, first, submit to God. See, that's what's going on here. This is God's way of dealing with the problem of the sin of worry. First, submit to him. Do it his way. Pray and give thanks. Let your needs be known to God. If we take the time that we would have spent worrying and instead we use it to do it God's way, to pray, that's what works. The devil loves throwing doubt in our minds. He loves it when we're discouraged. So how do we deal with him? We submit to God. We do it God's way. And the promise is that when we do that, the peace of God, which surpasses all understanding, will guard our hearts and our minds in Christ Jesus. So what's just happened here? God's weapons of divine power have been brought into play. We have a confidence that comes from God because we did it his way in faith. And so the devil ceases to have any power over us to make us worry. Now, stand in this newfound power from God and watch the devil flee. The secret is in proactively replacing the bad with the good, proactively stepping into this space and saying, no. This worry is from the devil. My only answer is to submit to God. Now I discover his divine power in my weakness. Now I can resist. Now the devil must flee. Let's have another quick look at another practical example. It has to do with the things that we say that hurt other people. So many of us have a problem with that, don't we? Always grumbling, always pulling other people down. Have a listen again to the double-sided solution to overcoming this stubborn sin of how we use our tongues and our mouths and our words to hurt other people. Ephesians chapter 4, verse 29 says this: "Let no evil talk come out of your mouths, but only what is useful for building up, as there is need, so that your words may give grace to those who hear." How do I stop this addiction to evil talk coming out of my mouth? Do I just sit there and try and hold my tongue? No, God's saying, instead of doing that, proactively replace it with my way, says God. Instead of speaking the things that are going to hurt people, speak only what is useful for building other people up as there is need. Replace the bad with the good. Deliberately step out with God and do it God's way and not our way. So when we feel like cursing people with our words, instead we go, no, God's way is to bless them. The devil's got nowhere to go. He's lost his power. Then, having submitted to God, then we simply stand and resist the devil in the power of God because we've done it God's way. And let me tell you, the way I've learned this is simple. I sat down and I thought about my weaknesses. I identified them, and I had more than my fair share. And I looked through the Bible and found a simple verse to tell me when I'm in a situation where I'm prone to live out this particular stubborn sin, what is it that I can do to submit to God in my actions and my thoughts and my words? Right there and then, how can I submit to God? And so when I found myself in that place, I knew God's word. I knew how to submit to God. And you know what happened? Little by little, God changed me. And the devil, well, he had no choice. He just had to flee. And when you think about it, this isn't rocket science. This is something that we can apply to any sin in any situation. It'd be just like God to make this simple, wouldn't it? In fact, next week on the program, we're going to look at some more specific details, common stubborn sins that people have in their lives, to help each one of us to stop sin dead in its tracks.
2: I'm Bernie Diamond, and you're listening to Christianity Works. Hey, life can be hard work some days, and as that daily grind just kind of grinds away at us, it's easy to forget that Jesus died and rose again to give us victory over our sin, over our circumstances. Victory. I guess we shouldn't be surprised. After all, the Word of God is alive and active. Amen? So I'd love to encourage you too to live your life in victory. Now let's head straight back into the Word of God, because honestly, He's always up to something good in our lives.
1: Now, over the next few weeks on the program, we're going to be looking at some very common stubborn sins that people deal with: anger, sexual immorality, selfishness, low self-esteem, and how to overcome each of those. But as we come towards the end of our time together today, I want to share with you perhaps the most important thing that I know about overcoming stubborn sin in my life. In fact, there's no maybe or but about it. This is the most important thing that I know, and it's this, that prayer works. 1 Thessalonians 5:17 says very simply that we should pray without ceasing. Can I tell you something? That verse has stuck with me over and over again as God's done his work in me to overcome the stubborn sin in my life. And let me tell you, I had more than my fair share, and this is what I found. When I was in that time of overcoming anger or overcoming selfishness, God dealt with them one at a time in me. I discovered that on those days when I specifically and deliberately prayed about this sin in my life, first up in the morning, and got focused with those handful of scriptures that God gave me, maybe only a 5-minute investment each day, but when I made that investment, I didn't sin. But somehow, when I didn't quite get around to it and didn't have time, and you know what it's like, those sins just got the better of me time and time again. And still today, if I don't spend that time with the Lord each morning in prayer and reading his word and letting him have sway in my heart, I tell you, those stubborn sins will find their way back into my life. To put it very succinctly, prayer is the only thing that works. I can't make it any simpler than that. And even through the day when I was in a situation where that sin was prone to come out of me, just a quick prayer under my breath, Lord, help me. That's all it takes. Pray without ceasing because prayer works. I'm always taken by the time that the disciples were there trying to cast out this demon from a boy while Jesus was up on the Mount of the Transfiguration. They couldn't do it. And Jesus came down, cast the demon out, no problem. And later the disciples went to him and said, "So Lord, how come you could do it, but we couldn't?" And Jesus said the most surprising thing to them, Mark chapter 9, verse 29. He replied to them, "This kind cannot be driven out by anything but prayer and fasting." Now stop and think about it. He's been on the mountain. He's come down to this fast where the crowd and the disciples are trying to cast this demon out and the demon's not going. And instantly, Jesus cast the demon out. Let me ask you, did Jesus have time then and there for prayer and fasting in that moment? No. He was talking about his normal everyday prayer life. He was talking about the fasting he'd been doing before that. And when I scratch around to look at the original text of what Jesus said, recorded in Greek and not English, the deep sense of what he's saying here is this: nothing but prayer and fasting has the power to cast out the stubborn demons like these. Stubborn demons, the sort that won't go like our stubborn sin. The power is in the prayer. Jesus was incredulous when he saw what was going on. He said, "How long must I bear with you, O faithless and perverse generation?" Pretty strong language. He was expressing his frustration. "Why is it that you still don't get it?" My friend, if you would defeat the stubborn sin in your life, it will only happen by prayer. And the odd bit of fasting isn't going to hurt either, I have to tell you. Pray without ceasing. Pray every day. And little by little, that stubborn sin will be gone. So out there in the heat of the battle, with the crowds looking on, that hidden prayer life will bring its rewards. That hidden prayer life will bear the fruit that others see in your life. That hidden prayer life will bring the power of God to bear in overcoming the most stubborn sin in our lives that we could ever imagine.
2: Passion here at Christianity Works is to see your life powerfully transformed as you draw ever closer to Jesus in a rich, dynamic relationship with him. And remember, we would love to pray for you. With all my heart, I know that Jesus wants to have a powerful impact on your life to help you be all he made you to be. I'm Bernie Diamond, and I'll catch you again same time next week with another message of God's love, God's grace, and God's power for each one of us in Jesus Christ.

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1: It's a new day that the Lord has made, and my question to you, friend, is aren't you just glad that you can make a choice on yet another day to rejoice in Him? Well, I certainly hope that your answer to that is yes. Welcome to Sunday's broadcast of TWR Pure Talk with me, Unati. Right now at 7 o'clock, we're going to be together for most of the morning into the afternoon. And hey, I'm so excited to just sit under the teaching of God's Word as we think of how Mary sat at the feet of Jesus to just receive what He was teaching. May we sit at His feet today listening to these programs. We're going to start off with Expectant Faith with Craig Harbin right now, and then we'll head into the brief devotional program, Hope for the Hopeless, beginning at 5 minutes after seven.
2: Welcome to Expectant Faith Devotionals, a daily application of faith in the Lord Jesus Christ. The essential of personal strength, increasing in the knowledge of God, strengthened with all might according to His glorious power, for all patience and long-suffering with joy. Colossians chapter 1, verses 10 and 11. When the Holy Spirit was poured out at Pentecost and the church or body of Christ was born, it was only the beginning of the revelation that Christ had come by the Holy Spirit to fill believers with His strength and power. Why was this so very significant? It is because the kingdom of God is not in word, but in power. We might immediately ask, how can this be? And why is it a question of power? The answer is found in God Himself, the very giver of strength and power for the accomplishment of His will, living the overcoming, victorious life and the realization of His purposes, which alone are possible by the Holy Spirit. In Paul's letter to the Romans, he writes, "For the kingdom of God is not eating and drinking, but righteousness and peace and joy in the Holy Spirit." God takes us by these words beyond the realm of just the physical world and that which is natural to men, to know the heights and the blessing of life with Him in Christ by the Holy Spirit. As Jesus made it clear that there was a remarkable difference between the flesh and the spirit, so in the spiritual realm, the kingdom of God, where Christ reigns, the great issue is the revelation of Christ in the human heart, revealed on earth as it is in heaven. We might ask, is this truly possible? How can there be a true experience of the living Christ on this earth when we are surrounded by unbelief and even defiance of God? How can the believer overcome, endure, reign in life in the face of spiritual opposition? The answer is simple. It is by the very power of God, communicated to the soul of the believer who is trusting Him entirely for it. When Joshua was to lead the people of Israel into the Promised Land, he was in some respects alone in his responsibility, as he was the sole successor to Moses. The authority and power given by God to Moses would now be required for Joshua to embrace his calling to follow Christ, according to the will of God. Many were the aspects of the revelation of God to Joshua, especially as he saw firsthand how the Lord worked with Moses. But there would come a day when the reality of his calling would be brought front and center before him, a place where faith must rise to the occasion to embrace all that was of God for that moment and task, but also where faith would enable Joshua to become what he was called to be, a leader of men, a conqueror, on the spiritual battlefield of Canaan. If Joshua was to overcome the enemies of Canaan, then he would need to receive the very power and strength of God. This he would do, not just because of the revelations that he had received from God, but by the command that the Lord gave him. In the first chapter of the book of Joshua, we find where God is speaking to Joshua, declaring to him, "Moses, my servant, is dead. Now therefore arise, go over this Jordan, you and all this people, to the land which I am giving to them, the children of Israel." That which is essential if Joshua is to fulfill his calling is the receiving of Christ's strength and power. But what is God's way, His provision by which Joshua can certainly know and live by His strength? God's way comes in the form of a commandment, a call to obey Him, which will require faith. "Have not I commanded you? Be strong and of a good courage. Do not be afraid nor be dismayed, for the Lord your God is with you wherever you go." God's commandment is God's call to specifically trust Him fully, dear Father. Strengthen our hearts today in Jesus' name. Amen. Thanks for listening to this broadcast. If you would like to read the text, listen to other devotionals, or comment on the message, please contact us at expectantfaith.com or at WhatsApp, +27 72 641 4475. 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
0: In the Gospel of John, we read, "When Jesus spoke again to the people, he said, 'I am the light of the world. Whoever follows me will never walk in darkness, but will have the light of life.' Keeping our eyes trained on the light, this is TWR Pure Talk.
3: This is hope for the hopeless. To go to heaven, it is important for you to know that all have sinned and come short of the glory of God, and that the wages of sin is death, but the gift of God is eternal life through Jesus Christ, our Lord. Romans chapter 3, verse 23, chapter 6, verse 23. To go to heaven, it is encouraging for you to know that Jesus said, 'I go to prepare a place for you. I will come again and receive you unto myself, that where I am, there you may be also.' John chapter 14, verse 2 and verse 3. To go to heaven, it is wonderful for you to know that Jesus died for our sins according to the scriptures, and that through death he might destroy him that had the power of death, that is the devil. Now the Lord declares, 'I am he that liveth and was dead, and behold, I am alive forevermore, amen, and have the keys of hell, and behold, I am alive forevermore, amen, and have the keys of hell and death.'" 1 Corinthians chapter 15, verse 3, Hebrews chapter 2, verse 14, Revelation chapter 1, verse 18. Friend, to go to heaven, it is necessary for you to know that salvation is God's free gift, because repentant sinners are saved through faith. And that not of yourselves, it is the gift of God. The Lord Jesus Christ said, "I am the door. By me, if any man enter in, he shall be saved." Ephesians chapter 2, verse 8, John chapter 10, verse 9. The Bible said in the book of Ephesians chapter 2, verse 13, it said, "But now in Christ Jesus, you who were far off are made near by the blood of Christ. Whether or not you have AIDS, God has made a way for you to go to heaven." God also tells us how you can overcome Satan. The Bible says in the book of Revelation chapter 12, verse 11, "They overcame him by the blood of the Lamb and by the word of their testimony, and they loved not their lives unto death." What does that mean? It means that it is possible for you to overcome the devil. It is God's enemy who accuses you of your sin and failure. Satan wants you to think that there is no hope for you to go to heaven. You see, the Bible said that by the blood of the Lamb, that means that although everybody else's blood contains the seed of death, only the blood of the Lord Jesus Christ was undefiled. It was his precious blood shed for your sin. And if you believe in the Lord Jesus Christ, Satan no longer will be able to accuse you. Then the blood of Jesus will set you free from Satan's hold. And the Bible said that it is by the word of their testimony. This means that you must tell somebody that you have decided to make Jesus Christ your personal Lord and Savior. And finally, the Bible said that they love not their lives unto death. That means that because the Lord Jesus Christ died for you, now your love for him is greater than your love of life. Tell him how much you love him in your own words. God has planned the only way for self-cess. One man, one woman in a married relationship. See, the Bible say, "For God so loved the world that he gave his only begotten Son, that whosoever believeth in him should not perish, but have everlasting life." John chapter 3, verse 16. To respond to God's love and to be assured that you have everlasting life, you need to pray to God from your heart. Your eternal destiny will depend on your heartfelt prayer of response to God's wonderful love. You are urged to pray a prayer similar to this right now. "Almighty God, I bow before you and confess that I am a sinner. I deserve to die for my sin. Thank you that you sent Jesus to die on the cross in my place. Now I turn from my sin and put my faith in Jesus Christ as my Lord and Savior. Please forgive me and cleanse my heart and life By the power of the precious blood of the Lord Jesus, I renounce every allegiance I've ever given to Satan. I now invite you, Lord Jesus, to come into my heart and life and fill me with your spirit. Thank you, Lord, that I have been forgiven.

0: Taking a moment to reflect on the goodness of God through song and singing along to acoustic worship in a song called It's Only You, Jesus. I hope you enjoyed that song. Hey, we'll have more of your favorite Christian hits on the way. And remember that you can add to our lineup. Simply send me a message to WhatsApp at +27 72 641 4475. We're at 15 minutes after 7 in time for the word today, where Douglas Schrader shares about the word fight. And we'll see how that features in the scriptures, after which at 7:30 we'll then head into the musical program Sing for Joy.
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0: peaceful people in the world. We have peace with God and should exhibit peace toward others, even those who hate and hurt us. That can be a real struggle. So believers in Jesus are urged to fight the good fight of faith, resisting sinful impulses and defending our faith. It can be very difficult, but the eternal life Jesus gives us is worth it. Here to encourage us more regarding this important topic is Bible teacher Douglas Schrader on The Word Today, Fight.
1: I remember when I was a young boy, Pastor Paul, my father would tell me, Doug, you should be able to talk your way out of any situation in which someone wants to fight. And I remember him saying that even apologize, even if you don't think it's your fault, you can apologize and say, I'm sorry, I don't mean to offend. And that was good advice. It helped me a few times growing up to be able to avoid a fight. We should not wish to be fighting as Christians. And since I'm on the topic, this is just a thought that comes to me that the Lord has put into my mind. I think we should pray aggressively for Christians in the world, like in Africa, who are being targeted and killed. Many Christians are being martyred. They're being killed in worship. They're in church, and they're praising God, and people come in and will attack and kill them. Christians are very persecuted in the world today, and yet they refuse to rise up and fight as the world does. When we understand our faith properly, we know that Jesus does not condone violence in his name, and that is one of the biggest distinguishing marks of the Christian versus other religions. We are going to look at a passage in 1 Timothy 6 that talks about fighting, but it's not fighting like the world. It's not physical fighting. It's a spiritual battle. In 1 Timothy 6, verse 12, fight the good fight of faith. Take hold of the eternal life to which you were called when you made your good confession in the presence of many witnesses. In the sight of God, who gives life to everything, and of Jesus Christ, who, while testifying before Pontius Pilate, made the good confession, I charge you to keep this command without spot or blame until the appearing of our Lord Jesus Christ, which God will bring about in his own time. God, the blessed and only ruler, King of kings and Lord of lords, who alone is immortal and who lives in unapproachable light, whom no one has ever seen or can see, to him be honor and might forever. Amen. That passage ends with a doxology, an exclamation of praise to God. There is a very important principle here. Fight the good fight of faith. There are various children's programs, cartoons that show children fighting a spiritual battle and they're wearing armor. Or perhaps I've actually even seen a children's dress-up outfit with an armor, a breastplate, and a sword, and a helmet. And all this comes from Ephesians chapter 6. Put on the whole armor of God so that you can take your stand against Satan. And that armor is consisting of a helmet of salvation, a breastplate of righteousness, shoes of the gospel of peace, the belt of truth. There's also an offensive weapon. The sword is the word of God. And then it talks about prayer and be in prayer in all things. So the Christian is supposed to be a warrior. Maybe you've never thought of that. Maybe it didn't dawn on you that we are supposed to be soldiers of Jesus. Again, I'm going to reemphasize this through this program that we are not fighting physically. The Christian individual is not warring by picking up knives and guns and killing their spiritual enemies. We are to be extremists in love, in forgiveness, and not in hate. We are to fight the good fight of faith. And that is a big challenge, especially when the world is trying to do nasty things to Christians. Is this some kind of a game that it's put into child's terms in a cartoon, or that they make little outfits for children to wear? Is the idea of the armor of God just a joke? Is it some kind of a concept for kids that you will grow someday. No, actually, it is critically important. And in fact, the armor of God and protection of God for you spiritually is no joke. It's no game if you as an adult are mocked or ridiculed for your faith. If you are discriminated against because of your love for Jesus, this is no joke. This is no kiddie thing. If you are jailed, and there are Christians who are actually being tortured and killed, this is no game. This is no childish thing. This is the brutal reality of a world that hates us simply because we love and follow Jesus. Why do they hate us so much? Well, I think the world hates Jesus because he calls them to repent of grotesque, ugly sins. And because Jesus makes the claim absolutely that he is the only way to eternal life. There are no other saviors. There are no other prophets. There are no other messiahs except Jesus. He is the only one who is going to give you eternal life. And he is the only one that gave his life voluntarily and then rose again from the dead to demonstrate his deity. The evidence is there before you. So the world is going to push back on this. The world is going to fight the Christian because the Christian stands for righteousness and truth in Jesus. And the world just hates Jesus. Hated him so much the first time that when he was here in the flesh, they stuck him on a cross to try to kill him. And they hate him so much now that they're trying to persecute and intimidate and laugh at and jail and kill Christians. So we are in a spiritual war, and you need to realize that. But this is something that the world cannot destroy. The salvation in Jesus that they're attempting to harm us will never touch eternity. It will never take away redemption, forgiveness of sins, and a resurrection from the dead that we'll experience through Jesus Christ. They might hate us, they might mistreat us, might laugh at us, but it doesn't change anything eternally. We have a glorious future in Jesus. As Christians, we should be able to defend our faith. And by that, again, not physically fighting, shoving, not name-calling. We should be defending our faith by talking about the universality of sin and the fact that everyone is imperfect and needs to repent of sin. We should be defending our faith by talking about the historicity of Jesus. We have the archaeological evidence. We have the historical evidence that Jesus was a real man. And we have the eyewitness accounts of the Gospels. This is very, very tight history. This is very reliable. And the transmission of the Bible, the copies of the Bible, go back to within in the New Testament, within 100 years of the event. There are Greek authors, Tacitus, and other Greek authors that wrote, and there's gaps of 600-700 years, almost 1,000 years with some of these people between the copy that we have, the hard copy that exists, and when the person lived. And few people question that what we have is what they really said or did. But when it comes to the Bible, there's all kinds of skepticism. Oh, it was changed over time and people added. And all. Not really. The hard evidence shows that they are exceptionally correct and precise, and that the copies were meticulously copied, and that as far back as they go, even within 100 years, they all are the same. And it corroborates the evidence that we actually have a correct account of Jesus. And maybe this will encourage you to start looking at the New Testament. Maybe this will encourage you, based on that strength of evidence, to pick up a Bible or to listen to one of the Gospels and hear what the eyewitnesses had to say. And by the way, every one of those eyewitnesses were persecuted. 11 of the 12 apostles were martyred, killed for their faith, whereas before the resurrection of Jesus, they ran and hid. Afterwards, to a man, they were willing to lay down their life for Jesus, the ultimate witness. That's very strong evidence of the resurrection of Jesus and the truth of the Gospels. And John, the evangelist who wrote the book of Revelation, he was the only one that was not martyred as far as we know. He might have been right before his death, but he was imprisoned on the island of Patmos. And so we have fantastic evidence to base our faith. And when people try to marginalize and mock it, you know what? We should stand our ground. That's one of the analogies in the New Testament, is that we should hold our ground and defend our faith. Again, not physically, but spiritually. Remember, Jesus was a lover, not a fighter. Some of the world's greatest religions had leaders who were violent, terribly violent individuals, and they conquered and spread their religion through killing. Jesus is just the opposite, and I want you to appreciate that. As the Son of God, he came with all authority and power, but he laid it aside in order to go to the cross, in order to die for you. So I hope that you will appreciate the powerful love and peace of God in Jesus Christ. It may be a battle. It may be a struggle for you. Continue to fight the fight of faith. The world's going to hate you. It's going to oppose you. You might even have family members that are opposed. You know, this is the way it is with Jesus followers. Don't expect everyone to love you. Let's show the love of Jesus. Let's show the kindness and mercy of Jesus. That's one of our best witnesses. But fight to hold on to your faith. Don't let anybody take it away from you. Don't let anybody mock you and ridicule you. Don't ever give it up voluntarily. Continue strong in the Lord Jesus and wear that armor of God from Ephesians 6. God will defend you and protect you, and he will get you to life eternal. Enjoy that. In the name of Jesus, amen.
0: Thank you, Pastor Schrader, for your message today. 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And thank you, friends, for joining us for The Word today. 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

0: Once again, we bring you Sing for Joy, featuring sacred music that expresses the biblical themes that are the basis of Christian worship for each week in the church year. Sing for Joy comes to you from St. Olaf College in Minnesota. 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
1: We open our program today with tender verses from the Psalmist that proclaim God's faithfulness. These verses are part of the assigned psalm reading from the Revised Common Lectionary, so congregations across the world will receive them in worship this Sunday. The psalmist begins, "I will sing of your steadfast love, O Lord, forever. With my mouth I will proclaim your faithfulness to all generations. I declare that your steadfast love is established forever. Your faithfulness is as firm as the heavens." We'll hear a sung setting of those verses by composer Gerald Neer, an invitation to praise God and remember God's deep faithfulness.

My song shall be alway of the loving kindness of the Lord by Gerald Neer. Gloria Day Cantoris of Cape Cod, Massachusetts, sang with organist James Jordan and conductor Elizabeth C. Patterson. For everyone born a place at the table, for everyone born clean water and bread, a shelter, a space, a safe place for growing, for everyone born a star overhead. These words begin the text of the hymn arrangement we'll hear next by Tom Trenny, a 20th century hymn called For Everyone Born. This hymn comes to us this week by way of the gospel text assigned for this Sunday from Matthew 10. Jesus speaks to his disciples, offering instructions and wisdom for the journey of discipleship. Whoever welcomes you welcomes me, he says, and everyone who welcomes me welcomes the one who sent me. We hear contemporary words of welcome in this hymn, which reminds us that God delights when we create justice, joy, compassion, and peace

We heard Tom Trenny's arrangement of the hymn For Everyone Born a Place at the Table by Shirley Arena Murray, tuned by Brian Mann. Trenny conducted the choir of First Plymouth Congregational Church in Lincoln, Nebraska. In his teaching about generous welcome, Jesus continues, speaking to his disciples, "Whoever welcomes a prophet in the name of a prophet will receive a prophet's reward, and whoever welcomes a righteous person in the name of a righteous person will receive the reward of the righteous. And whoever gives even a cup of cold water to one of these little ones in the name of a disciple, truly I tell you, none of these will lose their reward." Our next hymn, "Lord, Speak to Me That I May Speak," puts into words a prayer that we might embody the call of Christ that echoes through the ages, a call to extend welcome and hospitality.

singers. To learn more about the music you hear on Sing for Joy, visit us on social media or on the web at singforjoy.org. 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The hymn Just As I Am, written in the mid-19th century by poet Charlotte Elliott, has come to be associated with revival movements in mid-century American Christianity, where it was used very often. In particular, Billy Graham used the hymn often during his gatherings across the country during the latter part of the 20th century. It is an appropriate hymn for moments like an invitation to discipleship, but also simply as a reminder that we are invited to come to God just as we are. We don't have to impress God in order for God to hear us and embrace us. That work has already been done. We'll hear a sung setting of that hymn now, sung to the familiar tune Woodworth. This tune is by William B. Bradbury, who also wrote the tunes of well-loved hymns like Jesus Loves Me and Sweet Hour of Prayer.

Lord, speak to me that I may speak, a hymn by Francis Ridley Havergal and sung to the Philip Ames tune, Galilee. Paul Ludington Wright conducted St. Michael's.

Just As I Am, hymn by Charlotte Elliott, sung to a William B. Bradbury tune. Charles K. Smith conducted Alice Parker's arrangement, sung by the Calvin College Alumni Choir of Grand Rapids, Michigan, with accompanist Kenneth Boss. We just heard a setting of the hymn that included only three stanzas, but next we'll hear a version that includes seven. This time we'll hear it set to a tune that may be less familiar to some Sing for Joy listeners, an English tune rather than the well-known American one we just heard. The fifth stanza in particular speaks to the kind of unconditional welcome from God for which we are grateful today. Just as I am, thou wilt receive, wilt welcome, pardon, cleanse, relieve. Because thy promise I believe, O Lamb of God, I come, I come.

Paul Trepte conducted the choir of Ely Cathedral with accompanist Scott Farrell, singing the Charlotte Elliott hymn, Just As I Am, music by Arthur H. Brown. We close today with the Frank Mason North hymn, Where Cross the Crowded Ways of Life. We'll hear John Eyre conducting his arrangement, sung by the Memphis Boy Choir of Memphis, Tennessee, with accompanist David J. Kinsley. The words of this hymn send us out with the assurance that wherever we go, God goes with us, sharing welcome and abundant life. Thanks be to God.

0: Sing for Joy presents sacred music expressing the biblical themes that are the basis of Christian worship for each week of the church year. Your host is Reverend Alexandra Jacob. This series is a production of St. Olaf College, an institution of the Evangelical Lutheran Church in America. 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Our communications coordinator is Carolyn Pearson. The program is engineered and edited by Grant Fregueli and Mia Pardo. Sean Tonko is the program's producer, and our executive producer is Jeffrey O'Donnell. We're always glad to hear from our listeners. You can find us on Facebook and Instagram, or visit us at singforjoy.org. I'm Sean Tonko, inviting you to be with us again next week at this time when Sing for Joy returns.
1: 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And so before then, we'll be singing along to the First Baptist Church Sanctuary Choir of Nashville, Tennessee, coming up next.

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1: Matthew chapter 7, verses 13 to 28. Now some years ago, a man by the name of Richard Leder wrote a book which became something of a bestseller in its field. It wasn't a particularly a Christian book, it was just a book on leadership. He called it The Power of Purpose. And in that book he recommends that all of us should make three choices in life, three deliberate choices. The first choice is that we should always choose the greater good over our own personal gain. That's the first choice he says we should all make in life if we want to live a purposeful life. And the second choice, he says, is that we should choose courageous truth. We should be courageous about what is true and right over self-deception and fear. And he makes the point that it's possible for us to deceive ourselves and to live with fear rather than to stand up for what is right. So he makes that point. And the third choice he says we should make is that we should choose to serve others rather than to be served by others. So he makes three very good points, but each one of those involves a choice. And this is the thing about life. Every part of life involves choices. Every day when you get up in the morning, you've got to make choices, from the clothes that you wear, to the food that you eat, to the things you're going to say to your children, to the way you're going to do your work, to the journeys you're going to undertake, the telephone calls you make, or the emails that you're going to write. Everything involves a choice of one sort or another. Now, when we come to this little passage in Matthew, which is right at the end of Matthew chapter 7, really what the Lord Jesus Christ is saying to us is that life is going to be full of choices for you and for me spiritually, and we've got to make the right choices spiritually and morally for ourselves. And one of the things that we've got to understand about being a Christian is that Christianity is full of choices. Of course, we know, some of us know, that there's a God behind all of our choices and that He's sovereign in all things. Nevertheless, down on the ground here where we live, we've got to make choices about everything, about our lives, how we're going to live, what we're going to do, what we're going to be. And one of the greatest choices of all is whether or not we're going to make the right choice about Jesus Christ. We're going to have to decide whether Jesus was who he said he was, or was he fooling us in some way, or is it just myth or legend or folklore? And if he was who he said he was, then is it true what he said? If he was who he said he was, then what he said must be true. If he was who he said he was the Son of God, then the things he uttered must be true. And if they are true, then we've got a choice to make as to whether we're going to follow them or not. So as we come to the passage, we will see that there are four or five things that we've got to make choices about or think through for ourselves and for those who are in our own families and our circles. And you'll see that in the first paragraph, the Lord Jesus Christ mentions that there are two paths which we can take. And so in Matthew chapter 7, verses 13 and 14, he says, "Enter through the narrow gate, for wide is the gate and broad is the road that leads to destruction, and many enter through it. But small is the gate and narrow the road that leads to life, and only a few find it." You will notice, if you look at those verses again, that Jesus is talking about two destinations. All of us are on a road somewhere. Nobody goes nowhere when they die. We all go somewhere. And we're all on a road, on a journey somewhere. And Jesus puts it like this: "Enter through the narrow gate, for wide is the gate and broad is the road that leads to destruction." And he compares destruction with the road that leads to life. And so all of us are faced with the choice of whether we will stay on the road to destruction or choose the road that leads to life. And friends, that doesn't happen automatically. It's a choice that has got to be made, whether we're going to be on the road to destruction or the road that leads to life. And by life, the Lord Jesus Christ is talking about that fullness of life which nobody can put into words, which belongs to those who belong to him and goes on into eternity. Now, all of us are on the journey and all of us are on the road. And the majority of people, the Lord Jesus tells us, choose the road that leads to destruction. And why do they do that? Because the gate is broad. Everybody believes it's a majority decision. And if you talk to many people today, you will discover that many people have got their own broad gate and they think they're on the narrow road, but they're not on the narrow road. They've chosen the easy way of either inventing their own form of the Christian religion, their own way of thinking about God, or choosing options that make what the Bible teaches to look irrational and to look inferior. So you talk to the ordinary person today about the Christian faith and the Christian life, and they'll say, well, they are Christians, they're not bad people. And so they'll go their own way, and they will reject what the Lord Jesus Christ has said about the narrow gate. And so Jesus talks about the two ways. The ways, the one is broad and the other one is narrow, and the one leads to destruction, the other one leads to life. And to get onto the one that leads to life requires a choice. It requires a decision. And if you make that decision, you've got to take into account that the gate is going to be a narrow gate. In other words, you're going to have to believe things that not everybody believes. You're going to have to take a stand for things not everybody wants to take a stand for. You're going to have to embrace teachings about Jesus and his cross that not everybody wants to believe in today. And so the gate is a narrow gate. It's a gate that is filled with difficulty. So Jesus contrasts the easy and the hard together. And that's the way life is. We've got to make these choices. But no choice is more important than the choice about the narrow gate or the broad gate. And all of us have to decide which one of those ways we are on. Where is your road leading you? Is it leading you to destruction or leading you to life? Have you made the choice personally? Have I made the choice personally for myself to go through the narrow gate? And most people, you'll know, go through the broad gate, the gate that suits them, that's comfortable, that they're comfortable with. The narrow gate is never, never comfortable for anybody. It's not comfortable for any one of us. And so the Lord Jesus Christ, in his word, confronts each of us here today with the choice. Will you come with me through the narrow gate, or will you go your own way through the broad gate to be comfortable all your life? Never be troubled by the Christian religion. Don't want to get involved in controversy. Don't want to get involved in confrontation. Leave me alone. Let me just live my life quietly and be as good as I can. Or will you come with me through the narrow gate where things are not always easy, but it leads to life? That's the first choice we've got to make. Secondly, you'll see that the Lord Jesus Christ talks about two trees in chapter 7, verses 15 to 20. Watch out for false prophets. They come to you in sheep's clothing, but inwardly they are ferocious wolves. By their fruit, you will recognize them. Do people pick grapes from thorn bushes or figs from thistles? Likewise, every good tree bears good fruit, but a bad tree bears bad fruit. A good tree cannot bear bad fruit, and a bad tree cannot bear good fruit. Every tree that does not bear good fruit is cut down and thrown into the fire. Thus, by their fruit, you will recognize them. Now, what Jesus is speaking about here is the possibility of hearing things that are not true and believing them, because he talks about false prophets. And what he says is, watch out for false prophets. Now think about that for a moment. Think about what the word prophet means. The word prophet means somebody who is speaking a spiritual truth, right? That's how we associate the word prophet, somebody who is speaking spiritual things. Now the world is full of people who speak spiritual things today. Some people even give themselves the name of prophet. And you drive down the road and you see the posters on the poles, Prophet so-and-so is visiting Cape Town. There are many prophets in the world today. But the Lord Jesus Christ says what we've got to watch out for is what we choose to believe. Are we going to believe the false prophets? Because there are many of them out in the world, as there were even in Jesus' own day. There were people who taught their own versions of who God was and how to get to him. And there were people who hounded the early apostles wherever they went, wherever they preached this new message of the kingdom of God. They hounded these apostles all around the Mediterranean area, trying to undermine what they were teaching. Do you know that there are people today who will try to undermine you in your faith in the Lord Jesus Christ by teaching wrong things? You can go into bookshops and you can go to sections where they'll teach all kinds of spiritual truths. They'll teach everything, and people will claim to know how to find God, how to pray to God, who God is and what God is like. And they will set themselves up as authorities, but they've got no foundations for what they are saying, except their own minds and their own thinking. You know, sometimes we can be our own false prophets. We can talk to ourselves and convince ourselves that all is well with us when it is not well with us. And so the Lord Jesus Christ talks about watching out for false prophets. And so it is possible that people can speak spiritual things and be completely wrong. It is possible that you can listen to preachers who will preach to you and be completely wrong. I could preach to you and be completely wrong. That's why we give you the scriptures, so that you can actually read it and see that what we are saying. We can all be fooled by people today, and many people are. They're deceived by people who talk spiritual things, and it sounds very high-minded, but at the end it is completely wrong.

easy talk of the false prophets, but go for the hard talk of those who are trying to teach you the way of life, even though it may be difficult for you in your present circumstances. And this is what Jesus says. He says, watch out for false prophets, because they come to you in sheep's clothing. In other words, it's not always easy to discern. They are subtle. They insinuate themselves into your life, and they insinuate themselves into your thinking. And people pass on books for you to read which influence you, but in actual fact, which take you away from the truth. And so it's very important for us to understand that it is possible to come across religious truth today, even in our search, that leads us away from God. And they come and they insinuate themselves into our minds. I know of a preacher in America who went to a huge conference many years ago. It was the Parliament of World Religions. But the Parliament of World Religions takes place once every 10 years. And they choose a venue, and they choose some showground or some big convention center. And then all the religions of the world come put up their little kiosks. And they invite all people to come and to show off what they believe about God or about the other life or about an alternative lifestyle or whatever. And this particular preacher went to this convention so that he could find out what people were saying. And he encountered a young woman there who had a thick book under her arm which contained the teachings of the group that she was with. And he engaged her in conversation, and he discovered her story, that she used to go to a normal church and she used to go to a normal Sunday school, but she felt unwelcome in the church and she didn't feel she was getting anything out of it. And so when she went to university campus, she got in with a group there, and this group belonged to a certain false teacher, a false religious sort of leader. And there was a kind of a teaching that appealed to her, and so she belonged to this particular group. And so the preacher said to her, well, he said, let me ask you, do you love Jesus Christ? And she said, of course I love Jesus, she said. And tears came to her eyes. She said, how can anyone not love Jesus? He was the most wonderful man who ever lived. Did anybody speak like Jesus spoke? Did anybody do what Jesus did? Of course we love him. That is the most important thing to us. And so this preacher said to her, do you ever talk about Jesus being on the cross? And she says, we never mention the cross in our meetings. You see, my friends, that's the hard part of the narrow gate. It's the cross that is the stumbling block, because the cross takes away our pride. It takes away our thinking that we can make it ourselves. No, no, no. The cross tells us we are all sinners. We need someone to substitute for us. We need someone to stand in for us. We need someone to rescue us. We need to be redeemed by someone stronger than us. You can't do it on your own. There's no do-it-yourself religion that gets you into heaven. So you can talk about Jesus all you want to, but if you talk about the Jesus without a cross, you're not talking about the Jesus of the Bible. And that is the big difference. And then you'll notice, number three, that the Lord Jesus Christ talks about two claims that are made. He takes us now to the actual day of judgment. And he says this in verse 21. Not everyone who says to me, Lord, Lord, will enter the kingdom of heaven, but only he who does the will of my Father who is in heaven. Many will say to me on that day. That day refers to the judgment day. Lord, Lord, did we not prophesy in your name, and in your name drive out demons and perform many miracles? Then I will tell them plainly, I never knew you. Away from me, you evildoers. And here the Lord Jesus Christ makes two very telling points in these verses. There are two claims that will be made on the great day of judgment. The one claim will be made by groups of people who followed the wide way to destruction. They will be the people who said, we were nice people, and we were good people. We tried to do all the right things, and we helped the poor, and we helped the animals, and we tried to look after the earth, and we were kind to people, and we raised our families, and you should let us in. That's the claim they will make. They'll knock on the door of heaven and say, you should let us in because we were nice and good people who did the best we could in life. That's the first claim. You know, there are many people who think like that today. Many. If you went to some of your best friends who are nice people and who lived good lives and said to them, do you know that you're a sinner and a rebel against God? That's how the Bible describes you. They'll get so offended. They say, what are you talking about? Sin? What sin have I committed? And so on. They'll think like that. And they'll be unable to understand that God's problem with us is not just simply the things we do, but what we are in our own hearts, filled with pride against the creator of the universe and filled with the refusal to allow him to be our king.
and to rescue us in the way in which

he tells us we should be rescued. And so there will be many people in that day that will knock on the door and say, you should let us in. We deserve to be in. That will be their claim. And the second claim will be made by the Son of God, who will say to them, I claim that I never knew you. You think that you knew me, but you knew the church, and you knew the people, and you knew the general teachings, and you knew the culture, and you knew how to get along in life. You knew everything, but you never took the time to get to know me. And getting to know me is what life is about. So the Lord Jesus Christ is the center of the Christian faith. You understand? And what he did on the cross is central to all of us. And therefore Christians are dominated by Christ and his death on the cross. And his, the way he stood in for us in the wrath of God. We cried out, my God, why have you forsaken me? And so that is central to the Christian faith. Wherever you go in the world today, you'll discover Christian churches are marked with a cross, usually with a cross. You know, the cross is the central teaching of the Christian faith, and the cross is the emblem. Today, the emblem of the Christian faith is the cross. Why the cross? The cross was a symbol of death. The cross was a symbol of rejection. The cross was a symbol of crucifixion, of judicial death. And that is the cross that marks out what we Christians believe, that our Lord died for us so that we might be redeemed, that our sins may be paid for, and we might be made new people and live for him. And so if that is not the thing that you embrace, then no matter how much you may knock on the door of heaven and say, I claim that you should let me in, the Lord Jesus Christ will say, I claim I did not know you. You knew everything about me, but you never knew me. You never knew me. So the choice that we've got to make, one of these great choices in life, is whether we'll move past the church, whether we'll move past the failures of the church, whether we'll move past all of the stories of the church and the myths of the church that we've learned and the way the church is despised today. We'll move beyond that and get to know the Lord of the church, the Lord Jesus Christ himself. Move away from the church and away from religion and embrace the person of Jesus Christ himself. You did not know me. And then, number four, Jesus uses the metaphors of the two houses. He says, therefore, everyone who hears these words of mine and puts them into practice is like a wise man who built his house on the rock. The rain came down, the streams rose, the winds blew and beat against the house, yet it did not fall, because it had its foundation on the rock. But everyone who hears these words of mine and does not put them into practice is like a foolish man who built his house on sand. The rain came down, the streams rose, the winds blew and beat against the house, and it fell with a great crash. When Jesus had finished saying these things, the crowds were amazed at his teaching, because he taught as one who had authority and not as the teachers of the law. Now this is a very self-evident illustration. You all know that you can't build a house on faulty foundations. Sooner or later you're going to get into trouble, right? So you don't need to be a rocket scientist to understand this illustration. And if you build a house on the right foundations, then though the storms may come, your house will stand the test, because it's got the foundations are right. But you see what the Lord Jesus Christ is saying. He's saying, like he said in the previous paragraph, he said, only those who do the will of my Father will get into heaven. Or you know, it's no good saying, I believe in the Father, I believe in God, I believe in Jesus, or you're doing the will of my Father. And here in this passage, the Lord Jesus Christ says something similar. Everyone who hears these words of mine and does not put them into practice is like a foolish man. Do you know that if you go into churches in Cape Town on this Sunday morning, you'll find very few churches that are empty. Most churches have got people in them, and many, many churches are full. Many churches are full on a Sunday morning. There are many people who hear the word and hear the messages. But who are those who obey it, who put it into practice? Will you embrace what Jesus is saying and make it your teachings about believing in him and living correctly and being obedient and letting your life shine and show not only the faith that saves, but also the lifestyle that goes with that faith, our cares for people, the way we conduct our own personal lives, our personal ethics, morality? Will that all be seen and displayed in your life? Will you obey the words that I say, says the Lord Jesus Christ? Because one day, Jesus was saying, there'll be a storm. The storms will come. And of course, not only is life filled with trials which test us as Christians, whatever trial you may be going through at the moment is only a reminder that the greatest trial of all is coming.
And that is the great final day when God pulls the curtain down on this world. The show is over, and the great judge of all the earth, who, as C.S. Lewis says, the author of the play, is going to step onto the stage. And when that happens, there will be no time then to change your mind, no time then to make up what you're going to believe, no time then to say what you're going to say. Then the play is over, it's done. And the great question will be is, what have you done with the chances that you had in life to get onto the narrow way? What have you done with the opportunities you had to hear the truth as opposed to the false teachings around today? What have you done with the opportunities to get to know the Lord Jesus Christ personally? What have you done with the opportunities you had to build your life on the rock? You know, I feel sorry for those children today who grow up in homes where the home is not based on rock. All of the examples they see in homes is all lives built on sand. That's how they'll build their lives. And so the heartache and the dysfunctional living is perpetuated because people refuse to build on the rock and to do the right thing and to say the right thing, believe the right things and teach the right things, even though it is unpopular. So the Lord Jesus Christ says the day is coming when all of the things that we say we believe, all the things we've done, all the choices we made will be tested. And on that day, for some people, on that day, it will come crashing down with a great crash. And finally, Jesus, I just want to refer to this. In this passage, the same passage, Jesus refers to two kinds of builders, two kinds of people in life. He talks about the wise and the foolish. The wise builder builds in this way, the foolish builder builds in that way. Now, in the Bible, these two words, wise and foolish, contain all kinds of real true meanings. It's not used loosely in the Bible. Usually in the Bible, the word wise refers to the man or the woman who truly embraces the Lord, who loves God, who walks in his ways and serves him. And the foolish is not the person who is just lacking common sense, but the word fool in the Bible has got a moral content to it. The man who rejects God, the man or the woman who rejects God, it's got a moral content to it, who embraces a different lifestyle to what the Bible teaches. That is the fool. And on that day, the wise and the foolish will be there displayed for all to see. And the great question is, which side of the spectrum will you be on, will I be on? The wise side or the foolish side? So there are two paths, and there are two trees, and there are two claims, and there are two houses, and there are two builders. All choices we were to make through life. And may God give us all the grace to make the right choice, and today to affirm that Jesus was who he said he was, and Jesus told the truth. He told the truth, and what he's saying here in this passage is the truth. May God give us grace to embrace it, apply it to our lives, and take our stand with the truth. Now I'm going to close with prayer. Amen. Our Father, we thank you for the opportunities we have of hearing your word, and we pray for the grace to be given to us today to look into our own hearts and lives, to discern where we are, where we stand, and not only to embrace things for ourselves, but to embrace things for our families and our friends, so that we may be able to represent the truth to them when we meet with them and when we are able to have an influence on them. We thank you for our Savior, that he came into the world to instruct us, came into the world to die for us, and we pray that we may respond by yielding all that we are and all that we ever hope to be to him. And we ask you to send us away with your blessing today in Jesus' name. Amen.

0: The beautiful sounds of Fernando Ortega singing Give Me Jesus. We have the next 30 minutes to enjoy two 15-minute programs. Hope for today with J. Mark Horst, and he'll be addressing some questions about divorce. At 8:45, we'll then head into Witness at the Water for a dramatized story.
1: Welcome to Hope for Today, a weekly Bible teaching program that will bring you hope for every day. It is a privilege to open the Word of God and learn from the author of the book. This program is produced by Heralds of Hope, where our goal is to use media to make disciples. Disciples doing what Jesus did. This means walking in obedience to Him no matter what, especially when His teachings go against what my flesh wants. Today, we're looking at a conversation between the Pharisees and Jesus. We are in Mark 10, and they are testing Jesus with questions about divorce. Listen carefully as J. Mark explains the two ways of thinking about divorce at that time. Like it is today, it was a controversial topic back then. Take your Bible and turn to Mark 10. Here, Jesus takes us back to the beginning, in the Garden of Eden, where God created marriage. These principles are foundational for our view of marriage and our lesson, and J. Mark will expound on these principles today.
2: Do you know the secret to a lasting marriage? Now, I'm sure there are many answers, as many answers as there are opinions, and some of them will be right. Some people would say that love is the most critical component for a successful marriage. Do you agree with that? I don't. Marriage, as it's designed by God, requires total commitment. That is the most critical component. When we enter the marriage covenant, we commit to each other 100%. Our vows include our promise to love and care for each other, in sickness and health, in poverty or wealth, through the successes and the reverses of life, until death finally separates us. We promise an unequivocal I do. In today's study, we're looking at the opening verses of Mark chapter 10, where the Pharisees confront Jesus with a question relating to marriage. As we'll see, their commitment to marriage was, "Maybe I do," and that's the title for my teaching. Listen now as I read the text, Mark chapter 10, beginning with verse 1. Then he arose from there and came to the region of Judea by the other side of the Jordan, and multitudes gathered to him again, and as he was accustomed, he taught them again. The Pharisees came and asked him, "Is it lawful for a man to divorce his wife?" testing him. And he answered and said to them, "What did Moses command you?" They said, "Moses permitted a man to write a certificate of divorce and to dismiss her." And Jesus answered and said to them, "Because of the hardness of your heart, he wrote you this precept. But from the beginning of the creation, God made them male and female. For this reason, a man shall leave his father and mother and be joined to his wife, and the two shall become one flesh. So then, they are no longer two, but one flesh. Therefore, what God has joined together, let not man separate." In the house, his disciples also asked him again about the same matter. So he said to them, "Whoever divorces his wife and marries another commits adultery against her. And if a woman divorces her husband and marries another, she commits adultery." If you were with me for the two previous episodes from Mark chapter 9, we looked at kingdom values followed by radical discipleship. The kingdom values we looked at in Mark chapter 9, verses 30 to 41, were anonymity, humility, and inclusivity. The concepts of radical discipleship in Mark chapter 9, verses 42 to 50, were radical love, radical purity, and radical obedience. Those principles underlie the context of our study today. In this conversation with the Pharisees and his disciples, Jesus corrects their misconceptions and clarifies his plan and purpose for marriage. First of all, he highlights the confrontation. Our text points out that Jesus was traveling through Perea. In this area, ruled by Herod, the Pharisees confronted Jesus with their question. Now we know their motives were not honorable. They were trying to trap Jesus. They wanted to use his answer to make him look bad in the eyes of the people and the other religious leaders. Perhaps they even hoped Jesus' stance on divorce would lead to a similar outcome to that of John the Baptist. The Pharisees' intention seems to have been to force Jesus to choose sides in the debate between the rabbinical schools of that day about what were permissible grounds for divorce. One of those factions was led by Rabbi Hillel. He was embraced by the Pharisees. That's why, in Matthew 19:3, they asked Jesus, "Is it lawful for a man to divorce his wife for just any reason?" That was because Hillel permitted divorce for trivial reasons. The other school of thought was led by Rabbi Shammai, who taught that divorce was only allowed in cases of extramarital sexual activity. Now, evidently, the followers of Hillel had the mistaken idea that many people have today, that God designed marriage to make us happy. You know, I don't find that idea anywhere in the scriptures. What I do see is that God designed marriage to make us holy and to glorify Him. Now, that isn't to say that marriage has no happiness. It certainly does. I know because I've experienced it. But happiness is not the primary purpose of marriage. And anyone who enters marriage with happiness as their primary goal will most likely fail. God takes two individuals with very different personalities, different gifts, different temperaments, and intellects, and He commands them to become one. That is hard work. Marriage will not fulfill His purposes without radical love, purity, and obedience to Jesus Christ. So, if the primary goal of your marriage is happiness, you will eventually ask the same question that the Pharisees ask. Is it lawful for a man to divorce his wife? As He often did, Jesus asked them a question in response. What did Moses command you to do? Jesus took them back to the Mosaic Law, to which they claimed complete allegiance. But notice how they answered Jesus. They didn't say Moses commanded, they said Moses permitted a man to write a bill of divorce and dismiss her. They were referring to Deuteronomy chapter 24, verses 1-4. And the bill or document was a written statement in which the plaintiff sets forth the cause of action or the relief that they are seeking. The word divorce in the original language is apostasion. Synonyms are defection and desertion, like a slave running away from his master. In today's language, it means falling out of love. As you may have guessed, this word is related to apostasy, a falling away or desertion from the faith. I would say that divorce is a form of apostasy. It's a falling away from one's marriage partner and a falling away from God and His Word. As we will see, these words bear heavily on Jesus' teaching on this subject. So this is the confrontation. Is it lawful for a man to divorce his wife? The next thing Jesus highlights is the concession. Now, a concession is something agreed to, and often it's done grudgingly, in order to reach an agreement or to improve a situation. And that is precisely what Moses' law was. Divorce was never God's intention. So Jesus' explanation begins in verse 5. He told them, "Because of the hardness of your heart, Moses wrote you this precept." Their hard-heartedness was the disease. A certificate of divorce was the prescription. But like many prescriptions, it reduces the symptoms, but it doesn't cure the underlying disease. You might wonder, how serious is hardness of heart? Will God overlook or sanction or save those who have hard hearts? Will anyone in heaven possess a hard heart? Well, to ask the question is to have the answer. Hence, Jesus' pronouncement that the Mosaic provision pertained to hard hearts underscores that it was not intended as a divine approval of divorce. Paul wrote this about hardness of heart in Romans 2, verse 5. "But because of your hard and impenitent heart, you are storing up wrath for yourself on the day of wrath, when God's righteous judgment will be revealed." The only escape from God's righteous wrath is genuine repentance. So Moses' law was not a command, it was a concession. The law neither commanded divorce nor established divorce as a right. It was legal, but like many laws today, it wasn't necessarily moral. God allowed divorce, but He did not command it. Now, as I understand, the prescription in Deuteronomy chapter 24 was for the woman's protection. If this Old Testament passage provides a suitable answer to the Pharisees' question, then Jesus undoubtedly would have used it. Instead, his response to their query demonstrates that this passage does not provide the proper answer to their question about the propriety of divorce. The prescription did, however, offer some protection for women. As I understand it, the certificate of divorce protected the wife from false allegations of adultery from her ex-husband or others. The remarriage rules also prohibited the former husband from treating his wife like disposable property. Once she remarried, she was lost to him forever. He could not try to reclaim her after another man married her. It is also likely that the divorce certificate specified the property rights of the ex-wife so that she would not be left destitute after the divorce took place. I believe God's provision for the protection of women was revolutionary at that time. This was the concession God granted to his people because of their hard hearts. Many today still try to grasp it. And then the final highlight is the clarification. In verses 6 to 12 of our text, Jesus returns to God's design and purpose for marriage from the beginning, from creation. In Genesis 2:24, "For this cause," did not refer to God's making the first human beings male and female, but to God's making Eve out of Adam's side. Since a woman came from a man should unite with a woman to recapture their original unity. It takes both male and female to represent God and his attributes accurately and fully. In discussing male leadership in 1 Corinthians 11, Paul writes this, "For this reason, the woman ought to have authority on her head because of the angels. Nevertheless, neither is man independent of woman, nor woman independent of man, in the Lord. For as woman came from man, even so man also comes through woman. But all things are from God." The point is that neither man nor woman is independent. They are mutually dependent on God and each other. The man is commanded to leave behind his father and mother, those who are closest to him in flesh and blood. And then he forms a new union and a family unit by cleaving to his wife. To cleave means to glue, to bond, or to adhere. It creates an unbreakable bond.
1: This is where we have to end today. However, this is not the end of our lesson. On the first two points, the confrontation and the concession, J. Mark did a great job of explaining how the Pharisees viewed divorce and what factors caused them to think the way they did. This historical context is helpful for us, so we know what played into their views. The last section, the clarification, we will look at what God intended in Genesis. We just got started on this point, and time ran out, but we will finish this in the next lesson. Please make sure you can join us next time for the rest of this study on marriage. Matthew 19 is another account of Jesus' teaching on marriage. If you can compare this account with Jesus' teaching here in Mark 10, they're not exactly the same, but check them out. Can you see the differences? What are the reasons for these differences? Also, make sure you look up other passages which address this topic. It is important, and we must wisely use all of Scripture. Lessons like this remind me of the parable of the wise man and the foolish man. The wise man heard Jesus' teaching and put it into practice. The foolish man heard, but did not do. May all of us go and be like the wise man.
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6: Our previous episode introduced Tandi, a girl who has a passion in helping out, but her helping out ended her in trouble. Today, we meet Lindy Ware, the youngest of the four main characters. She is an abandoned child who stays with foster parents. Her mother died and her father failed to be responsible. Her foster sisters, Zinzi and Nontle, always ill-treat her. Let us get to hear more about Lindy Ware in our episode today.
7: When you get home, make sure you do your homework. Otherwise, with the excitement of the school trip, you can easily forget to do it.
8: So what are we supposed to carry?
7: Make sure you have something to eat and drink, as well as a pen and a notebook. You are dismissed, but don't forget to do your homework and try and go and sleep early today.
8: You know what, Nosley?
9: Mm-hmm.
8: If Mom gives us money to buy our stuff, I'm going to buy lots of sweets.
9: I would like to buy some chocolates. But too much sweets are not good for your health.
8: What do you know, Lindy, about
9: it? Since when have you become a nurse or a doctor?
8: Oh, I was just saying what... Say what? You should mind your own business.
7: Zinzi, not here.
9: Yes, Mom.
7: Come quickly and get your pocket money so that you can go and buy your snacks for the trip.
9: So, Mom, how much are you going to give us?
7: I'm giving you enough money to buy what you want.
8: Why keep us in suspense? Just tell us.
9: Tell us, please.
7: As for you, Lindiwe, you better keep quiet because I'm not giving you much. You broke my vase, so I'll use some of the money to replace my vase.
9: But I'm not the one who broke it.
7: Shut up. I don't want to hear your funny excuses. Now, Zinzi and Nohle, I'm giving you $10 each, and you, Lindiwe, I'm giving you $4.
8: Thank you, Mom. Come, Nohle, let's rush to the supermarket.
7: Make sure you buy wisely, and please don't stay long there.
8: Don't worry, Mom. We won't be long.
7: Buy healthy food, not just chips and sweets.
9: But why did you say I broke the vase?
8: Lindiwe, in case you've forgotten, you're not one of us.
9: Why do you always blame me for the things I did?
8: You are not our blood sister. Why should we treat you nicely?
9: Stop being nasty to me. I do not choose to be what I am.
8: Oh, by the way, we didn't kill your mother, isn't it not?
9: This is not fair, girls.
8: Yay! Now I can even start to eat my sweets.
9: If you start now, what will you eat tomorrow?
10: You don't tell us what to do. You can eat your half loaf. After all, you are the youngest. You can't boss us.
9: Just give me my money.
11: What's going on?
9: They are refusing to give me.
8: She has been demanding us to pay her.
10: She even ate my sweets.
9: They are lying. I didn't.
11: Shut up. Why don't you just do one thing right, Lindiwe? Just one thing. Last time you broke a vase, and now this. You're a troublemaker in this house.
9: But I didn't do anything wrong. I didn't break the vase.
11: If you don't change your behavior, you better find somewhere else to stay. Now go and prepare supper. Get out quickly.
7: Lindiwe, what time will you finish preparing supper?
9: I'm sure it will be ready in an hour's time. I'm almost finished with my sandwiches.
7: That's good. Make sure I have done everything as I have told you.
9: When I finish, may I please go and see Gogo the big tree?
7: As long as you are done, you can go.
8: How are you, Gogo?
12: I'm fine. You look excited.
9: Yes, Gogo. Tomorrow I'm going for the school trip. It's going to be my first time to go out of the village of Chetty Chetty. I'm so excited.
12: I'm happy for you, Lindiwe.
9: I don't think I'm going to sleep today. I'm just so excited.
12: It happens to a lot of people. So don't worry. You will be fine.
9: But in as much as I am happy to go for the trip, I'm worried about the way I'm treated by Zinzi and Nondi. They always accuse me of causing trouble.
12: I'm sorry, Lindy.
9: I ironed their clothes and they promised to pay me, but they didn't. It's so unfair.
12: I understand, Lindy, but you must continue to do good no matter what. Even when they continue to mistreat you, you must do good. Jesus said, bless those who curse you.
9: I'll miss you, Gogo. You're the only person who understands me.
12: There is also Jesus, who is a true friend. He never leaves you nor forsakes you. He is always close to you.
9: Gogo, please give me a hug before I go. You know I love you so much.
12: Come, I'll hug you. And I'll pray for you at the same time.
6: As Lindy were left the big tree, the weather suddenly changed. The wind was blowing very harsh. You could even hear the whistling in the trees. As if the rains wanted to spare her from its ash drops, it started raining just the moment she arrived home. A storm with fierce thunder, lightning and wind.
7: Lindy, wait, check if the windows are properly closed. I wish you could be obedient just once.
9: But I told you, Anna, I had gone to see Gogo.
11: You went to see Gogo? Did I tell you to make sure that we have supper on time?
9: You did.
11: Why is it that you just go anywhere you feel like going without telling anyone?
9: But I...
11: Quiet! Listen to what I'm saying.
7: She doesn't bother to tell me what she's up to. You are right. If she wants to live her own life, she must go and live with someone else.
9: But I told Mama that I was going to see Gogo and she allowed me to...
7: Lindiwe, who did you tell? Don't lie. You never told me anything. Don't try to give silly explanations.
11: Lindiwe, after you check the windows, go straight to bed.
9: But I haven't had supper.
11: There is no supper. We have finished supper. Next time, make sure you are here on time.
9: Oh God, why is this happening to me? What wrong have I done? Why did you take my mother away from me, God? Why did you leave me alone? Oh, why me, God? Why?
6: The storm left the people of Chetty Chetty in despair because it destroyed a lot of things. It's early morning after the storm.
7: Lindiwe, Lindiwe, wake up!
9: What?
7: Still asleep this hour of the day? Girls, you should not be in bed this time. Come on, I want you to clean up the yard before you go for the school trip. You better be quickly because if you don't finish, you are not going anyway.
9: Okay, Mama, I'll do that. But Zinzi, can't you see I have a lot to do? Why can't you help me?
8: Help you?
9: That's not nice, Zinzi. Get out of the way. I want to finish and prepare as well.
8: Not before you say please.
7: What's going on?
8: Mom, it's Lindwe who's insulting me. She is telling me that I'm a spoiled child.
7: She said what? Lindwe, you're not going to the trip.
9: But why? I never insulted
7: her. What I said is final. You haven't finished your work. And secondly, you have insulted my daughter.
9: But I haven't insulted her. Please, can I go to the trip? Please!
7: As I said before, we are not going. And that is that. My decision is final. Now go ahead and finish your cleaning.
9: When I am done, I will go and see Gogo.
11: Who could that be? Could that be Lindiwe? Hello, Lindiwe.
9: Who can that be? Oh, Baba, is that you?
11: Yes, it's me, Lindiwe.
9: I can't believe my eyes. I'm so happy to see you after so long.
11: I'm also happy to see you too, my daughter.
9: But how could you just go and leave me, Baba?
11: I'm sorry, Lindiwe. Stop crying. Please, stop. I've just passed by to see how you are doing. I can see you have grown. And you are so beautiful, my daughter.
9: Thank you, Baba. So you can't even take me away from this place?
11: I can't. I spend a lot of time traveling. So I can stay with you.
9: I wish my mother was here.
11: Oh, why do you say that, my daughter?
9: I'm ill-treated with the Kumalos. I miss my mother. If she was here, nothing of this nature could be happening. I remember those two men abducting Mom, and they dragged her to the bush. From that time on, she became sick. Every time I think about it, I can't do anything.
11: Lindy, my girl,
13: That was an unfortunate event that happened. It took me so many years to come to terms with that event. I could not even face you. I hated myself because I failed to protect your mother. I was just weak.
9: Please, Daddy, please don't leave me here. I beg you, please don't. Daddy, the last time I was with you was when Mom was still alive. You had an argument and you left without saying goodbye. Daddy, I followed calling you, but you didn't bother to wave me until you disappeared, Daddy.
13: Lindiwe, don't start. Please, Lindiwe. I never told you why I left that day.
9: Why, Daddy? Why did you leave? Why?
13: You know, Lindy, I was sick. I found it very difficult to live with your mother knowing that she might have been infected. I couldn't face it.
9: Look at this necklace. Mommy gave it to me.
13: Wow, it's beautiful. I gave it to her on our first wedding anniversary. Put it on. It looks nice and perfect on you, just like it did on your mother. Lindiwe, my girl, I want you to forgive me.
9: Forgive you for what?
13: Forgive me for leaving you for a long time. Forgive me for taking too long to find you again. I love you so much, my precious girl.
9: I have forgiven you, Baba. I was taught that forgiveness is unconditional.
13: Who taught you that?
9: It was Gogo who taught me all about forgiveness. The forgiveness of Jesus Christ.
13: Wait a minute. Who is this Gogo?
9: You should meet her, Baba. She is a very nice lady. She said that Jesus Christ is God's gift to the world. You must meet her, Baba.
13: And where does she live?
9: I can take you to the big tree where I always meet her.
12: So, Lindiwe, now that you met your father yesterday, how do you feel?
9: You know what, Gogo? When he arrived, I didn't even expect to see him. In fact, I was shocked to see him. I was very excited. He made my day.
7: I can see you're still excited, Lindy.
9: I am. It was nice to see him after a very long time.
12: So how did you spend the day?
9: We talked a lot. I showed him the necklace that my mom gave me. And you know what? He said that he was the one who had given it to my mom on their first wedding anniversary. Oh, how I miss my mom. I wish she was here with me.
7: You must learn to let go and forgive.
9: Talking of forgiveness, my father asked me to forgive him for leaving me alone.
12: So did you forgive him?
9: Yes, Gogo, but I find it strange that how can he leave his only daughter?
12: In life, we meet different challenges. And we sometimes don't understand why we go through what we go through. Jesus is our friend and we must learn to forgive from him. We must forgive people who mistreat us.
9: Forgiving even the Kumalos.
12: Yes, Lindiwe. If God forgives us, he also expects us to forgive others. The most important thing is to know that God loves us very much. That's why he sent Jesus Christ. Lindiwe?
9: Yes, Gogo.
12: I want you to read us Ephesians 3, verse 16 up to verse 19.
9: Ephesians 3, verse 16 to 19. For this reason I bow my knees before the Father, that according to the riches of his glory, he may grant you to be strengthened with power through his Spirit in your inner being, so that Christ may dwell in your hearts through faith, that you, being rooted and grounded in love, may have strength to comprehend with all the saints what is the breadth and length and height and depth, and to know the love of Christ that surpasses knowledge, that you may be filled with all the fullness of God.
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1: A quick time check. It is 9 o'clock here on TWR Pure Talk. I certainly hope that you're having a blessed time with us. And as you know, through the Bible with J. Vernon McGee, we get to study through the Word 5 days a week. But he also has a program that addresses any of the questions that come up as a result of our study through the Bible with him. And so he'll be addressing our questions in this next program, Q&A through the Bible.
2: Exodus 10 verse 20 says that God hardened Pharaoh's heart. Why would God do this? Did he predestine Pharaoh to have a hard heart? On a lighter note, what does the J in J. Vernon McGee stand for? Well, stay with us to find out the answers to these questions and more.

0: You've tuned into the Question and Answer program, a ministry of the Through the Bible Radio Network. Let's get right to our questions today. Our first one comes from a listener in Sanger, California, who writes, "Could you please provide the scripture references which support your theory of Paul being chosen by our Lord as the 13th apostle?"
1: Well, I do not have a theory that Paul was chosen as the 13th apostle. I have a theory that Paul was chosen to take Judas's place, and that would make him the 12th apostle. There were only actually 12 apostles, and Judas was put out of that office, and Paul, I think, took his place. Now, this party goes on to say, "Since my husband was unable to hear the program, this is completely new area of thought for him. He believes the Lord chose Matthias because of Acts 1:14. Well, I think probably I'll go back to Acts, and we'll just look at that for a moment. And I think I said at the time that I was not making an issue of it, but I felt sure in my own thinking that Paul took the place of the other, and that the other apostle, Matthias, or the other one here, was chosen not by the Holy Spirit, but by these people that were gathered. They felt they should have someone to take Judas's place. And Acts 1:14 says, "They all continued with one accord in prayer and supplication with the women and Mary, the mother of Jesus, and with his brethren." That verse there would have nothing in the world to do about the choosing of Matthias, either for or against it, for that matter. It's just a simple statement of fact that they were all together, and we're told that the group amounted to about 120, and they met. Now, the Holy Spirit had not come, because you'll recall the Lord Jesus said, "Tarry in Jerusalem until ye be endued with power from on high." So whatever they did not do it by the Holy Spirit, because the Holy Spirit didn't come until the day of Pentecost, and they are having this election, and they were never told to do this. I think Simon Peter felt like that they ought to have an election, and they chose this man, Matthias. Now, this party has another verse here. It says, "Those present continued with one accord in prayer. He was with them from the baptism of Christ," verse 22. Now, that does not mean, and we are told definitely, that the Spirit of God didn't come until the day of Pentecost, so that this election they had was taken actually before they should have. Now, verse 24 is another verse they give me, "And they prayed and said, Thou Lord, which knowest the hearts of men, show whether these two thou hast chosen." Well, that doesn't mean that the Lord did the choosing. The Holy Spirit wasn't there to give the leading and guiding. Then the lot fell upon Matthias. Well, it says the lot fell upon Matthias, not the Holy Spirit. Obviously, he was not the choice, certainly not the choice of the Spirit of God, because later on, we find this man Paul chosen, and this man begins the work of an apostle, and he tells about his call, that he was called directly of the Lord to be an apostle. Now, Matthias never could make that claim, and you have no record of what Matthias did. It would seem that if he was the Lord's choice, that there would be a seal upon him by his ministry. But his ministry is not mentioned. It just mentions that they appointed two, verse 23, Joseph called Barsabbas, who was surnamed Justus, and Matthias. That group were divided. They didn't know which one to choose. There were two men that they had in mind. So they then cast lots. And casting lots just wasn't for this particular time. In other words, they actually rather gambled for it. Or if they cast lots means that they took a vote on it, then they evidently were a divided group. So that by any way you measure this, I don't think that Matthias can be chosen as the apostle. At least that's my conviction.
0: Our next question comes also from California, but this listener is in Hollywood, and he says, In Genesis, you mentioned that Adam had a choice to go with Eve or stay in the garden, but I couldn't find any scriptural references to back up this thought. Could you provide scriptural support for your comments?
1: Let me say, first of all, that if you mean that you've read it and you did not find a verse that said that Adam chose to stay with Eve, then may I say that there's no such verse as that. But you need to use, maybe I should say, your imagination in reading the Bible, because the Bible doesn't cover all the bases as far as detailed facts are concerned concerning any incident that's recorded. In other words, there are so many questions that you'd like to raise about those early chapters of Genesis, and I'm sure that this is one. Will you look at the picture for just a moment, and I hope I can draw it for you with words in such a way that you will be able to see it. God told Adam that he had the run of the garden, and you just can't imagine the wonderful opportunities that he had in that garden. We major today on that one tree where he got in trouble, and naturally we do. But have you ever stopped to think of the thousands and maybe millions of trees that there were, and of all the different kinds of fruits? And I think in view of the fact that we've had so many species of both animal and plant life that's disappeared, that there's many different kinds of fruit that you and I have never even heard of. We know nothing about. It's disappeared from the earth. So that Adam just had a marvelous field, but here's one tree. Now, if you eat of that tree, the day you're going to eat of it, you can die. Now, Eve ate of it first, and you'll notice that Satan was clever. He came to Eve, not because she was a woman. I think that's very wrong to say that, and that she was the weak vessel. No, he came to her because Eve had no direct instructions from God. It was Adam that he had told that to, and Adam passed it on to his wife, you see, so that he felt like he'd have a better chance with the woman. Now, she saw it was good to look at. It was also good to eat, and then probably good to make one wise. And it was a temptation that came to physical and mental and spiritual, body, mind, and soul, so that she ate. Now, it says that she gave to her husband. That's when he had the choice. Adam at that moment could have said, well, I'll not eat. I know that the day I eat of it, I'll die. So I choose to stay in this garden. I do not know what God would have for me. Would he make him another mate? Well, he'd run out of ribs eventually, as you well know. And so will he stay in the garden? Or will he now eat and go out of the garden with the women and accept the judgment upon her? And because of his love for her, he chose to go with her. And I've always felt that that is one noble act on the part of man. And that was before he fell. He's never been that noble since then. But he chose to go with the woman because he loved her. And I think that God has honored that. He's honored that in the marriage ceremony. And that's my reason, if I may depart just a little for a moment. That's the reason today all this emphasis upon sex and getting rid of marriage, it just doesn't work out. Do you notice now that they're saying among the Hollywood group that so-and-so lived with so-and-so, they were not married, but they don't live together anymore. And the reason is that the newness has worn off and the thrill is not there that it was at first. Why isn't it? Well, because God says that you can't just willfully break his law and get by with it. Brother, you're going to run out of soap. And sister, the romance is over. You have to do it God's way, or you're in trouble. And that man chose to go with the woman and went out of the Garden of Eden. So Adam did have a choice, you see, just as Eve had had a choice. That was a moment when she could eat or not eat of the tree. She ate of it. That was a moment when Adam could have stayed in the garden or gone out of the garden. And he chose to go out of the garden. Now, if you're looking for a verse, that's a woman and went out of the Garden of Eden. So Adam did have a choice, you see, just as Eve had had a choice. That was a moment when she could eat or not eat of the tree. She ate of it. That was a moment when Adam could have stayed in the garden or gone out of the garden. And he chose to go out of the garden. Now, if you're looking for a verse that says Adam chose, it's not there. But it is.

0: elaborate on 2 Samuel chapter 24.
1: Now, very frankly, this is something that I think that you need to take a pretty hard look at it. And I did not want to get involved in what actually could become a political issue. Any nation, any people suffer under a ruler if he's not the right kind of ruler. Now, history testifies to that. Always it's true that the people suffer under a wrong ruler. Now, David's wrong. David sinned. And God gave him a choice here. And this man wouldn't make a choice. And God did. And I think God took the one that would affect fewer. Now, a pestilence struck certain people. Who were they? I think they were those that were in rebellion with David, because the people also joined in the sin of David in his numbering the people. Now, I didn't elaborate on that, and I hope now you can see why, because even here I can't continue to go into detail on it, that the people were guilty. And I feel that we get the kind of ruler that the world always has, that they want, that they ask for. I think the majority of people have no right to criticize a president, because they are the ones, the majority is the one that put him in. And they are going to suffer if he's the wrong kind of a person. Now, David sinned here. And the people, that is a certain number of them, apparently, because I think the pestilence fell upon those. God doesn't go into detail. And after all, he's not responsible to us. We have to believe that whatever God does, he does because he's just and righteous and good. So I think he did that here. Now, this party thinks again that I made a slip up by not dealing with a proverb. And they give me Proverbs 21:16. And I'm going to go over there, but let me read what they say. Again, I can find no answer in commentaries to Proverbs 21:16. What is the congregation of the dead that is spoken of here? Is it the lost souls in lower Sheol? Now, let's turn and read Proverbs 21:16. And Proverbs 21:16 reads, "The man that wandereth out of the way of understanding shall remain in the congregation of the dead." Well, who are the dead? They're the ones that the Bible says are dead in trespasses and sins. And a man here, as he makes it very clear, that he wandereth out of the way. And who is the way? Christ is the way. And the man that will wander away from that, he'll continue in the congregation of the dead. The lost, if you please, hasn't anything to do with life after death. Then we have another question from this party, and this party says, "I'm teaching an adult Sunday school class in the Gospel of Luke and could find no satisfactory answer here either. What did Jesus mean in Luke 7:28 concerning John the Baptist?" All right, we'll turn there to Luke. And Luke 7:28 reads like this, "For I say unto you, among those that are born of women, there is not a greater prophet than John the Baptist, but he that is least in the kingdom of God is greater than he." What he's saying here, that among the prophets of God, John the Baptist was the greatest, and or at least there was none greater than he is. But as great as he was, the least member in the kingdom of heaven, the kingdom of God as it is here, is greater than he is. And that means that a child of God today, and as a believer, you and I have privileges that actually they did not have in the Old Testament. And one of them is that we individually are a son of God through faith in Jesus Christ. And that is something that you just can't improve on at all.
0: Now, here's a question that comes from one of our foreign broadcast listeners.

0: partners in Southwest Africa. He says, did God predestine Pharaoh to be hard-hearted, as indicated in Exodus chapter 10, verse 20? And why did Miriam and Aaron object to Moses being married to an Ethiopian woman, or as my Bible puts it, a Cushite woman?
1: First of all, let me take that question. Then we'll come back to the question about Pharaoh. And we want to answer these the best that we can, because though we speak the same language, there is a little bit of difference, I notice, in our expressing things, which represents a difference in culture. And I do hope that I can communicate accurately. Let me say that in Numbers 12:1, in my Bible, it says, and Miriam and Aaron spake against Moses because of the Ethiopian woman whom he had married, for he had married an Ethiopian woman. Now, in your Bible, it's Cush, and actually, that's the literal, and you are certainly quite right. And he said, I'm not questioning God's punishment towards Miriam becoming a leper, objecting to it, but I want to know, what was their sin? Where did they go wrong? Were they not allowed to correct their brother? Now, may I say that the objection here is that they are rejecting the authority of Moses, and by rejecting the authority of Moses, they are rejecting the authority of God. They had no right at all, either Miriam, the sister of Moses, or Aaron, just because they were brother and sister of Moses, they had no right to interfere with what he was doing, because he was following God's command here, though in his marriage he might have broken it, and they have no right to attempt to bring that up when God now is using him to deliver the children of Israel. And that is the objection that is made here, and that's the reason that they were punished, by the way. But you'll remember that God restored Miriam after she learned that Big Sister is not the one to tell Moses what to do. After all, you know, she could say something like this. She could say, well, imagine Moses putting on airs as he's putting on heirs here, assuming command and telling us what to do. Why, I remember the day when he was in a little basket out there in the River Nile, and I was the one that was watching him, and if it hadn't been for me, he wouldn't be here today. Imagine him talking that way to his big sister, and imagine him assuming command over me. Well, you can see that that could enter in. It's the jealousy of these two, Miriam and Aaron. And for that, God was judging them. But he lifted the judgment after they had been punished. Now, let's come back to your other question here. And by the way, I didn't put in a question that was between the two. It says, did Pharaoh have a chance? In Exodus 7:3, it is said that God will harden Pharaoh's heart. And it's repeated in Exodus 9:12 and Exodus 10:20. I think we'll go to the first one here in the book of Exodus, and we'll follow that. It's repeated, and it's really the same thing. So in Exodus 7:3, and I'm reading now, and I will harden Pharaoh's heart and multiply my signs and my wonders in the land of Egypt. Now, what does it mean when it says that God hardened Pharaoh's heart? Well, Pharaoh's heart was already hardened. And it doesn't mean that God deliberately hardened his heart. The thought in the Hebrew, I understand, is to twist a rope. It's to twist the rope. In other words, God forced him to bring out that which was in his heart. Now, you know, there's so many of us today that we do not tell all we know. and in our conduct with certain people. We do not let them know exactly how we feel. We compromise so much. And compromise is the password of politics today. You compromise. Well, this man Pharaoh was a compromiser. He could say one thing and do another, or say one thing and change his mind. And we see that. God forced him. God says, I'm going to force him to bring out that which is in his heart. That's exactly what God means here. I'm going to force him to bring out that which is in his heart. And what was it? He did not intend to let the children of Israel go. He intended to keep them in slavery. He did not believe in their God. And God's going to force him to bring all that out. And believe me, the Lord did that for him.
0: Our final question may be greatly anticipated by many of you, as you may have asked yourself the same thing as this listener in El Paso, Texas did. She writes, what does the J in J. Vernon McGee stand for?
1: J stands for John. I came from a family of Johns, and believe me, my dad's name was John. I have two uncles that were named John. I had two grandfathers, both of them were named John. So I was named John, but how in the world are you going to tell us apart? So Vernon was the name I've gone by, and it's been J. Vernon McGee.
0: Although we've ended our question and answer time with a bit of trivia, we hope that you've gained more than a trivial understanding of God's Word. If you'd like to have more information on these topics, as well as many others, then ask for our resource catalog when you write or email us. We continue Dr. McGee's 5-year study through the whole Word of God this week as he digs deep into each chapter. So be sure to join us with your Bible and the notes and outlines in hand. Now we have full confidence in our God that he will answer all your questions and solve all your problems.

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1: Let us take some time now, dear friend, to praise the Lord through music before we arrive at our next program at 9:30, which, of course, is Words of Hope. And Bill Branson will be talking about the meaning of Jesus's crucifixion. All right. So an incredible message still on the way. But leading us in worship now, Brian Felton, to sing, "Great is Thy Faithfulness."

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1: Words of hope, proclaiming the good news of Jesus Christ in the languages of the world's peoples. While David Bast is away on a three-month sabbatical, Words of Hope welcomes back President Emeritus Dr. Bill Brownson, who continues a new series, The Case for Christian Faith, why Christians believe as they do about the Bible, the deity of Jesus, his death for our sins, his bodily resurrection, and his many splendid uniqueness. Dr. Brownson's message today is entitled, What is the Meaning of Jesus' Crucifixion? Based on Mark 10, verse 45. Once again, here's Dr. Bill Brownson.
2: This is about the case for Christian faith. And I feel that more than ever now, today, I'm treading on holy ground when I speak of Jesus dying. There are great mysteries here, far beyond any power of mine to grasp fully. I only seek to be faithful to the witness of Jesus and his apostles, to the meaning of this dreadful yet wonderful event, the crucifixion of Jesus. Let me tell you first how that event first struck me. I was a young boy, not interested in church or Sunday school, in fact, always rebelling against having to go. But I saw the film The King of Kings. I remember what a deep impression it made on me that Jesus, though innocent, though loving, had to suffer so. It was the same sense that I had recently in a more powerful way in seeing the movie The Passion of the Christ. I have a book at home that lists what the writers imagined to be the 100 greatest events in the history of the world. I was very interested when I got this book to see what would be said about the Christian faith. And it's striking that one of the 100 greatest events listed in this book was the crucifixion of Jesus. Now, isn't that remarkable that one historical person's death should be so ranked? And a death by cruel torture, what does that say about the one who died there? Think about the proportion of space given to the passion of Jesus in the four Gospels. Christ's last week and death compared to all of the life and ministry, 40% in Matthew, almost 60% in Mark, 33% in Luke, 50% in John. That period from the triumphal entry to his ascension has such a heavy weight of gravity in the Gospels. And Paul also is always reminding his readers about the cross. Christ is the central figure in the New Testament, and his death is the central event in his career. Now think about it, friends. What was crucifixion to the ancient world? It was remarkably widespread from the 3rd century BC onward among many peoples in various forms. People seemed to lack the power or will to abolish it in spite of its horrendous cruelty. His usual victims were political or military. Among the Romans, it was mainly on the lower classes, slaves, violent criminals, rebels against the state, or traitors. It was said to be supremely effective as a deterrent to crime. This in part because it was always carried out publicly, on a crossroads or on a hill, or at the scene of a crime. Inhuman cruelty, we see in this way of execution, seemed to satisfy a primitive lust for revenge and the sadistic cruelty of rulers and of the masses, usually associated with other forms of torture, especially flogging. At relatively small expense and great public effect, the criminal could be tortured to death, sometimes for days, in an unspeakable way, and by the public display of a usually naked victim at a prominent place, it also represented the utmost in humiliation and shame. Quite often, the victims were never buried. It was a stereotyped picture that the victim served as food for wild beasts and birds of prey. Being denied burial was the worst of all things in the ancient world. There was a stigma attached to it in the Roman world so much that people wouldn't even pronounce the word cross. Well, what did his approaching death by crucifixion mean to Jesus? Early in his ministry, he seemed to discern and embrace his destiny. At his baptism, though he was without sin, he submitted to a sinner's baptism, identifying himself with a lost race. He, in his temptation, recognized that every temptation was an effort by the evil one to divert him from the way that would lead to the cross. He everywhere pressed toward this, set his face to go to Jerusalem, wouldn't be deflected by anything, even the well-meaning remonstrances of his friends. And he spoke repeatedly of his coming rejection and suffering. You read the Gospels, there are three chapters in Mark 8, 9, and 10, where he speaks in detail of the rejection and the suffering and the death that he will face when he goes to Jerusalem, and also his betrayal. He sees his death also as a cup set before him by God, handed to him, a cup and a baptism. He says, "The cup that the Father has given me, shall I not drink it?" He prays in Gethsemane, "Remove this cup from me, Father, if it be possible." He viewed this as the utmost in horror and forsakenness. He became distressed, agitated, deeply grieved. He wept with strong crying and tears. The darkness descended upon him, the awfulness of separation from God, when he cried out, "My God, my God, why have you forsaken me?" He saw it also, though, as a death for others. I wonder when the first time was when Jesus read Isaiah 53 and realized that it was his story, because that was with him throughout his ministry, that this was something he was doing for others. He was laying down his life for his sheep. He was the Son of Man who came not to be served but to serve and to give his life as a ransom for many. He spoke in the Last Supper about his blood of the covenant that was poured out for many, and said, "I, if I be lifted up, will draw all people to me." That's what this event meant in the life of Jesus. Now, when you think about it, who was responsible for this? That's a question that has appeared often in the wake of the moving picture, The Passion. Well, the religious leaders certainly were. They delivered him out of envy. They persuaded the crowd to choose Barabbas instead of Jesus. The crowd, in bloodlust, cried out for his death. When they were asked, "What shall he do with Jesus?" they said, "Let him be crucified." The Roman authorities were responsible. Pilate, even though he realized that Jesus was innocent, tried to wash his hands of any responsibility, gave him over to be flogged and then to be crucified. The soldiers were responsible. They stripped him, put on him a scarlet robe in mockery, a crown of thorns, a reed in his hand, mock worship. They spat on him and struck him. And the disciples, he, when he was all alone, was forsaken by them. One of them betrayed him. One of them denied him. And not only they, but ourselves. The witness of Isaiah is, "All we, like sheep, have gone astray. We have turned every one to our own way, and the Lord has laid on him the iniquity of us all." The powers of evil were responsible. "This is your hour," Jesus said, and the power of darkness. It was the devil who put betrayal in the heart of Judas and who engineered all the events that led up to the crucifixion. And yet, over all of this, strangely and wonderfully, the Lord, in his sovereign power and grace, was at work. It was the Lord, finally, who laid on him the iniquity of us all. It was God's love shining in that act where Jesus gave his life. God shows his love for us, says Paul, in that while we were yet sinners, Christ died for us. God has made him, Jesus, to be sin, the embodiment of sin for us, that we might be made the righteousness of God in him. So God somehow was over it all. Well, why did Jesus walk the Via Doloroso, this way of sorrow? In loving obedience to his Father's will, he came to do the Father's will. My meat is to do the will of him who sent me and to finish his work. And he came into the world that the world may know that he loves the Father. He moved toward the cross. And then in self-giving love for us, even in his mortal agony, he cares about his mother and commits her to his friend. He prays for his mockers and murderers. Father, forgive them, for they know not what they do. He says to the penitent thief beside him, today you will be with me in paradise. What fitting response is there from us? A broken and a contrite heart. When I survey the wondrous cross on which the Prince of Glory died, my richest gain I count but loss, and pour contempt on all my pride. Another response is the simple receiving of Christ by faith, saying something like this to him, O Lord, I trust you as the one who died for me. I welcome you as my Savior and Lord. I call on your name. And then along with that, undying gratitude and devotion. We're called to be thankful for everything, and through him, for the supreme gift. We want to say, as Paul did, he loved me and gave himself for me. There's the offense of the cross, friends, that Paul writes about. To the Greeks it was foolishness, to the Jews a scandal, to Romans an obscenity. Imagine preaching in the first century world that God entered our history as a man, died the unspeakable death of crucifixion, and is now to be worshipped as Lord of all. Unthinkable madness to those people. The cross was the symbol of evil, agony, shame, and terror. But do you know what has happened, friends? Such is the power of the love of Christ that he was not disgraced by the cross. He overcame it. He transformed it. Now people put crosses on church buildings or mercy vehicles. They wear them reverently around their necks. What is the cross a symbol of now? Jesus, self-giving, self-sacrificing love. Oh, were the whole realm of nature mine, that were a present far too small. Love so amazing, so divine, demands my soul, my life, my all.

If you found today's Words of Hope program helpful, please write and let us know. Today's program, What is the Meaning of Jesus' Crucifixion? Now, this is Lee DeYoung with Dr. Bill Brownson for David Bast, inviting you to join us next time when Reformed churches and evangelical believers around the world will again bring you Words of Hope. Meanwhile, if we can help you with Christian literature by answering your questions from the Bible or by praying for you, do let us know. And now may the grace of the Lord Jesus be with you.

0: Please remember that we would love to hear from you, to receive your insights, your feedback, your queries, your questions, your concerns about anything that you're hearing on TWR Peer Talk. Simply send us a WhatsApp voice note or a WhatsApp message at +27 72 641 4475. All right, 15 minutes left of this hour. We'll be joining Bernie Dimet in Fresh, and then Mrs. Freed will teach us at 10 to 10 in Woman to Woman, and she'll be relaying the story of Peter in prison. And if you know anything about the story, you know that there pretty much was no way out. And we see how some of God's greatest work is in silence. And she's really going to elaborate on this story as we open up to Acts chapter 12. And that's coming up right after Fresh.
1: You know what they say? An overnight success generally takes around 20 years or so. I know. We wish it weren't true. And yet, we know that it is. Hi, I'm Bernie Dimet, and welcome again to Fresh. In 1994, a complete nobody by the name of Jeff Bezos began with a small online bookstore in his garage, armed with a dream far bigger than he had any right to dream. While others looked for quick profits, he kept his eyes fixed on the horizon. He reinvested profits when critics demanded dividends. He experimented when others played it safe. Slowly, that garage-born dream stretched its reach across the globe. Amazon had become not just a retailer, but a marketplace, a cloud pioneer, and a household name, all because one man valued endurance over easy victories. Refusing to let impatience steer his course, Bezos said, "Short-term wins are easy. Short-term thinking is dangerous." Proverbs chapter 13, verse 4. Lazy people always want things but never get them. Those who work hard get plenty. Without meaning to shoot down your dreams, let's assume that you're unlikely to found another Amazon. Although, I guess, who knows, right? But God created you uniquely to do something, to achieve something that will make this world a better place. And whilst hard work doesn't always guarantee the level of success we had in mind, let me tell you, laziness almost certainly guarantees failure. By all means, dream big dreams, as big as you like. But remember, dreams without discipline stay just that, dreams. It's hard work and diligence that turn them into reality. Lazy people always want things but never get them. Those who work hard get plenty. That's God's word, fresh for you today. Friend, the love of God for you is more than words could ever say. He wants to fill you with his power, his joy, his peace.

Hello, friends. You may remember that we talked about the woman who thought she had locked herself out and just hadn't bothered to lift the latch. Well, afterwards, I found myself thinking of one who was soundly locked in and whose story is found in Acts chapter 12. The prison doors were all shut against him, and he hadn't an earthly hope of escape. But even with the chains about his hands and feet, he managed to be at rest and asleep. Well, just now, we have a lot of workmen about our building, and from time to time, they make quite a bit of noise as they put up scaffolding or take it down, as the case may be. And they shout instructions to each other, and their voices carry across the garden. And then all is quiet for a while as they proceed with their job of painting the exterior of the various apartments. As I have listened to them, I have been thinking about the fact that there are many jobs that entail noise, not only in the factories, but at times around the house. I'll never forget, though, the noise of the machinery in a weaving factory that I visited many years ago. To me, it seemed a terrible din, and I couldn't hear what was being said to me. But the workers were all able to communicate with each other. I remember sitting entranced as I watched the shuttles fly back and forth and the material roll itself onto the big rollers. They were getting the job done, but you know, for several days I could hardly hear what was being said to me. I had found it a deafening kind of noise, but I realized that it was necessary to their work at that time, and they got on with it. So many things in life are accompanied by noise. And it is a fact that some people don't seem to be able to live without it. They can't bear quietness. But not all the best things are noisy. Now, what has this got to do with the story of Peter in prison? He was there all right, but he was asleep. Just reading this passage of scripture again brought very forcibly to my mind the fact that some of God's greatest works are noiseless. His power is not necessarily manifested through noise and activity. I want to stress this point to you today because it might bring untold encouragement to your heart as you pray. Maybe when you don't see anything happening or any signs of God at work, you might tend to be discouraged. But cheer up, because God does not need to be noisy. He can bring to pass his plan in complete silence if it honors him. Well, here was Peter, fast asleep, in the prison dungeon, and no one could possibly get out of that place without making a disturbance. He was guarded. The doors were shut for security, bolted against any escape or intrusion. He was chained. The one who had cast him into that dungeon had intentions to bring him out again after the Easter festivities were over and hand him over to the people, but God had other plans. His purposes did not coincide with those of man. Evil was intended against Peter, but God, but prayer. A transforming combination, and the ears of the Lord were attuned to the praying group in a certain home. To all intents, it was one of those hopeless situations. How could Peter ever be freed? Yet they prayed on. Those iron gates, fast barred, were going to yield without a sound. God was going to frustrate the designs of the persecutors. The guards, the chains, and the fast closed doors that locked him in would have to give way. Peter slept. People prayed. And God was quietly busy. His angel managed to get into the prison right beside Peter and whispered to him to get up and follow his instructions. The chains fell off, and there was no rattle to disturb the guard, and the angel guided Peter out through the first door, then the second. But then came the great iron gate that led to the street, and here was a hurdle indeed. Well, the Lord saw to it that it swung open just at the right moment and closed again behind them. They were out in the street without disturbing a soul. How true are the words, God works in a mysterious way, his wonders to perform. He sent a heavenly escort to accompany Peter.
Could it be night time with you in some kind of an experience, and you are sorely perplexed about the gates of brass that face you? Be assured that your special problem does not baffle God. It may you, and your mind may be full of wondering questions, but God knows how to deal with it. Peter was out walking the street and suddenly realized that his guardian angel was not with him anymore. His task was accomplished for the time being. All of man's effort to detain Peter, prison walls, chains, and guards were in vain. And remember, there was not even one single push of a finger on Peter's part. He slept. God quietly worked and accomplished his design. Doesn't this bring real hope to those in the grip of treacherous circumstances? We can benefit, too, when we remember that it is written, "The angel of the Lord encampeth round about them that fear him, and delivereth them." Silently, step by step, God worked. Is there anything too hard for the Lord? Is the challenge that comes to our hearts? And as we recognize his unlimited power, we must respond, "There is nothing too hard for the Lord." And this includes what you are facing just now. And you know best just what that is. With all the fresh thrill of the wonderful deliverance that was accomplished so silently, what do we do about all the things that crowd into our lives and so often disturb our way of life, our peace of mind, and the healing balm of sleep? Those things might appear to be as solid gates of brass, unmovable, and they fill us with fear and dismay and make us realize our own utter weakness. We have a way of looking hard at things and anticipating further trouble. Our hearts can be so downcast because we hear nothing and we see nothing. There's not a movement to give us even a slight hope that God is working, but he is, and if we will but trust and stay our hearts and minds upon him, we will see just what he is doing on our behalf. God can turn the tables in his own way. He can overthrow all the schemes of those who would do us hurt. He can overturn. Without a doubt, this God, who is our God, can still break asunder those gates of brass, and he can do it quietly, and none can hinder. He can get over those hurdles that you cannot surmount yourself. On the human level, Peter's deliverance could perhaps be also linked to the fact that in the home of Mrs. Mark, there were a group of praying people, friends. But I think we'll have to come back to that because time's gone for today. So bye-bye and God bless you.

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1: 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Well, right now we're going to join Patrick Woodward and Louise Smith in the Abundant Life program. And we'll be looking at Exodus 20 to have a look at what they share about responsibilities and industrial unrest, as well as its causes and its remedies. All right, so we're going to get into quite an interesting message up next. So stay with us right here on TWR Pure Talk.

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1: And me, Louise Smith.
0: Over the past 2 weeks on the Abundant Life programme, we've seen that if we employ people, we have certain responsibilities towards them. And if we're workers, we've responsibilities towards our employer. Sadly, as we know, the relationship between workers and employers often breaks down. The result is industrial unrest. Today we'll look at why this happens and what the Bible offers as a cure.
1: In the book of Exodus, chapter 20, we find what is perhaps the main cause of industrial unrest.
2: You shall not covet your neighbour's house. You shall not covet your neighbour's wife, or his manservant or maidservant, his ox or donkey, or anything that belongs to your neighbour.
1: Coveting means to desire something greatly, and God condemns it as an evil in the Ten Commandments. The prophet Micah warns what can happen when coveting is not controlled.
2: They covet fields and seize them, and houses and take them. They defraud a man of his home, a fellow man of his inheritance.
1: Coveting causes powerful people to exploit the weak and take away even their most basic rights in order to increase their own wealth.
0: The prophet Isaiah saw how far some people would go to get what they wanted.
2: Woe to you who add house to house and join field to field, till no space is left, and you live alone in the land.
0: Isaiah 5 verse 8. The desire for power has swallowed up everything that got in their way. They've taken everything for themselves and are not willing to share with others. Isaiah and Micah were writing nearly 3,000 years ago, but we can see the same things happening today. For example, we don't have to look very far to see the cutthroat rivalry that seeks to build a business by destroying all competitors, fighting to gain a monopoly. Perhaps you can think of other examples too.

0: Of course, coveting things doesn't only affect the wealthy and powerful. It affects everyone from the most senior manager to the most junior recruit. We've looked at some examples of how it affects the wealthy. Can you think of some of the ways it drives those who are not so rich?
1: Well, here are some examples. Grumbling, stealing, discontentment at work, and trying to take what others have, whatever the cost. Then there's vandalism, which says that if I can't have something, I'll make sure no one else can have it either.
0: It's a sad fact that today's work examples of how it affects the wealthy. Can you think of some of the ways it drives those who are not so rich?
1: Well, here are some examples. Grumbling, stealing, discontentment at work, and trying to take what others have, whatever the cost. Then there's vandalism, which says that if I can't have something, I'll make sure no one else can have it either.
0: It's a sad fact that today's work scene often breeds coveting due to industrialisation and automation. People are made redundant to make room for the more efficient machine so that the firm can make a bigger profit. For those who are left, there's the factor of boredom. Rather than having creative work, many do little more than push buttons, making them feel they have little value.
1: When we look at today's workplace, we must remember that the Bible paints a very grim picture of those who exploit others to get what they want. Listen to this description from the prophet Nahum.
2: You have increased the number of your merchants till they are more than the stars of the sky, but like locusts they strip the land and then fly away.
0: Nahum describes covetous merchants of his day as swarms of locusts that strip the land and then fly away from their responsibilities, leaving behind a scene of total emptiness and desolation. Again, we can think of modern-day examples, such as the business partner who takes all the money and leaves his remaining partners with massive debts. But when we read the Bible, we find it doesn't only provide examples of coveting, it also offers a cure, and we'll look at this next.

0: Bible times, the Jewish people lived in a society based on agriculture rather than industry. God gave them clear principles on the fair use and distribution of the land, and these show us how to control coveting. As followers of Jesus, we should apply these same principles to the other sources of production, such as the use of labour, capital and enterprise.
1: The first principle is that the real owner of the land is God. The second principle is that human landowners are really God's tenants, or perhaps a better word for them is stewards.

0: In Leviticus chapter 25, we find some interesting examples of how God wanted the Jews, as his stewards, to care for the land and use it for the benefit of the whole community. There was no room for selfish exploitation.
1: Every seventh year, the land was to be left fallow and not sown or harvested commercially. But the people could gather any fruit which grew on it, so long as it was for their own daily needs. This meant that the poor were able to gather all they needed to eat. It was one of God's special ways of providing for them.
0: But God had a further example of how his stewards should use their resources well and for the benefit of the whole community. He provided a special way to stop any person becoming excessively rich at the expense of others. After seven times of the seventh year, in other words, after every 49th year, the 50th year should be a very special year. This was called the Year of Jubilee.
1: The Year of Jubilee was good news for underprivileged people. The land was again left fallow from commercial use so that the poor could gather the food they needed. But two other important things happened in this special year. Land was returned again to its original owners, and those who had sold themselves into slavery were freed.
0: It was God's plan that resources had to be cared for and used for the benefit of the whole community. The Year of Jubilee was the time to make any adjustments needed to fulfil this. Restoring the land to its original owners ensured a fair allocation among families. The freeing of slaves was to restore family ties and to give everyone a chance of responsible stewardship again.

0: Many of the cases of industrial unrest that we see today are the result of people ignoring or disobeying biblical principles. So let's consider the main differences between the kind of cutthroat rivalry we've seen condemned by Nahum and Isaiah and normal, healthy business competition.
1: In healthy competition, the business owner works hard to improve his own service in the community and tries to perform better than his competitors. He looks carefully at ways of preserving his resources, which includes people. But cutthroat rivalry tries to destroy all competitors in order to create a total monopoly. Eventually, this could lead to rising prices and a poorer service to the community.
0: Whether we like it or not, the adverse effects of industrialisation and automation, which we looked at earlier, are here to stay. So, as followers of Jesus, we should see if there are any ways of using these modern working methods to the benefit of all. For example, automation could be used for heavy and dangerous tasks rather than using human labour.

0: firms have recognised that materialism and coveting bring negative effects on their businesses. Many have worked hard to create a more positive work scene, where there's mutual care and respect for the workers.
1: Three practices help to break down resentment and lead to better relationships between the management and workers. The first is to take away the sense of us and them. For example, by having one staff room for managers and workers rather than two separate ones. This shows the biblical principle that God has no favourites and upholds the dignity and value of all people.
0: The second practice is to increase the workers' share in the rewards through production bonuses or profit sharing. This supports the principle that work should bring fulfilment to the worker and that he's worthy of his hire.
1: The third practice is to increase the amount by which the worker can participate in the running of the business, perhaps through being encouraged to make suggestions about how to improve the business. This underlines that work should also bring fulfilment by using the gifts God has given us of free will and talents.
0: It's true that few of us have the chance to influence industrial policy from the top. However, as followers of Jesus, we all have certain responsibilities. We can pray for those in authority over us and those under us, and work hard to create good relationships. When biblical principles are ignored, we should ask ourselves what we should do to help restore them. On the other hand, when biblical principles are set in place, we should support them and encourage those responsible.

0: We've almost come to the end of today's programme. I hope that there's been something in it that you found relates to you and your situation. Don't forget that everything we have belongs to God and has been entrusted to us, as his stewards, to use for the benefit of the whole community.
1: The Abundant Life programme is based on a series of studies produced by SAAN, Study by Extension for All Nations. If you've found this edition of Abundant Life helpful, have you thought about enrolling on our free Bible study course? There are 7 studies in the course, which will help you to better understand what it means to be a believer in Jesus and how to live a life that pleases God. After completing the course, we'll send you a certificate to confirm your achievement. If you'd like to start the course, then please contact us. We'll have a local address for you in a moment.
0: Well, that brings us to the end of today's programme. We'll be back next week when we'll be looking at the role of women in work and in the family. Until then, from me, Louise Smith.
1: And me, Patrick Woodward. Goodbye.
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1: 15 minutes after 10 marks the start of the Reach Out Omnibus with Gail Zipinar. And during the week, we chat around the Word of God with her. And she also has every so often some special guests that join her in the studio. But Monday's episode is always quite consistent in that she has Karen Barkhuizen joining her and they discuss the items that they'll be giving away for the month. And so let's start off with Monday's episode. If you want to stand a chance to take one of these items home, stay tuned for this program.

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1: Doing gifts with her, and let's just say hello to her. Hi, Corin.
2: Hello, Gal, and hello, friends.
1: Nice to have you with us again.
2: It's lovely. It is so nice to be here.
1: What is your gift for June?
2: Friends, we have three gifts. I'm giving away a Holy Bible, the Christian Standard Bible. I'm giving away the Beginner's Bible activity book. Now, friends, this is a colouring in book, but with a whole lot of activities built into it for children. I would say easily from about 4 years right through to maybe even 12 years. And friends, I'm going to include some pencil crayons with this just to make it a full comprehensive gift for a little one. And then the book I want to focus on today, friends, Golden, TWR's 50-Year Journey of Bringing Jesus to Africa. Now, friends, we've spoken about this book so often and we've shared from it so often, and I just love doing that.

0: Please go ahead, Corin.
1: Thank you, Gail. So on the back of the Golden Book, friends, I'm just going to read the little summary here. Our hope is that Golden, TWR's 50-year journey of bringing Jesus to Africa, will reveal to you the golden thread of God's provision over 5 decades of broadcasting to the lost and the least reached in Africa. Starting with 2 decades of intercession, 2 decades, friends, 20 years of interceding, God has moved in many ways to enable TWR to reach out to the African continent. Sometimes it was in powerful ways, sometimes in the smallest details, such as just enough change left in the phone booth to make a crucial call, or an urgent appointment with a dentist to stop a toothache. Through the personal stories of pioneers and later staff members of TWR, you will see how God's hand moved. It fused a godly calling into the lives of his servants with access to media technology to bring about lasting fruit in the lives of individuals, groups, and whole communities since the early 1970s. Golden is the story of how the people of TWR Africa have used ever-changing technology to tell the story of an unchanging God to countless listeners in Mozambique, Eritrea, Nigeria, and beyond.
0: And are you going to read something for us from the book?
1: I am, Gail. So, friends, we ended off on a bit of a cliffhanger last week where we were talking about the West Africa station. So I thought I would just backtrack a little bit here, should you not have heard last week, and just pick up on what we had shared. And I'm going to read from a page 101 from the book. As a cost engineer, one of Garth's primary responsibilities, now Garth is still with our offices in West Africa, still with our transmitter site in West Africa. So we are speaking about somebody here who is still being used by the Lord. One of his primary responsibilities was managing construction at the transmitter site, but he and his team discovered that there were no hardware stores in the area stocking suitable materials and forcing them to create the materials by hand. So then I just want to continue reading a little bit further down. We had one employee or driver, and with him, we took the small bulldozer and the small backhoe. And that is when we spent 3 months just building a pond. That's Garth saying this. Again, a God thing. Looking back at it, it's just phenomenal what God has done with it. The pond has become a popular gathering place for the station staff, missionaries, and expatriates in the area, and the local pastors. The fish in it are also a valuable protein source for station workers and their families. The day projected for the broadcasting launch was drawing near, but leading up to it was a stretch of several long days, often working well into the night to solve technical problems. And then it happened. The transmitters finally turned on in the morning, triggering an eruption of praise. The uproar spread like wildfire as thankfulness overflowed from the crew's hearts. Garth was outside in the garage when technicians darted out from the building and towards the vehicle. Worship music blared forth as they switched on the wind-up radio that was in the car. As the music swelled, it couldn't outgrow the joy rising inside each team member's heart. Tears welled up in many of the missionaries' eyes, including Fiona's. Now, Fiona is Garth's wife. When the official planned launch day arrived on February 1, 2008, programming went out over the airwaves to West Africa, bringing the gospel in multiple languages through AM radio.
0: How exciting is that, Corin? I'm just amazed to think that we were part of that, Corin.
1: That's right, girl.
0: Everybody who was here at that time was part of it because it was a whole team effort.
1: It was, Gail. It was early days. We all worked on this.
0: Exactly. And it's just so exciting to see what God has done and how it has flourished and grown. Mm-hmm. And we expect God to do even greater things.
1: Oh, yes, we do. Since the early days of this specific transmitter switching on, friends, we now have two. We have two AM radio stations being broadcast from there.
0: And how exciting is that?
1: That's so exciting.
0: And that is the power of God you read about last week. Remember, you read what Jesus said to the Pharisees, that they must not only know that they don't know the scriptures, but they also don't know the power of God. Oh,
1: thank you, Lord.
0: And this book just speaks about the power of a mighty God. We couldn't do this without a mighty God.
1: And we are in such a privileged space, Gail and I, because we are looking back. We are looking back and seeing these amazing people like Garth and Fiona, who are, they are fallible Christians, fallible people, but they are being used by the Lord. And this is one of those victories, and there are more after this. And friends, we are still part of more victories to come.
0: Karen, how does our friend get their name on the list?
1: So friends, yes, we need a keyword from you. And of course, the word is outreach. That's the keyword for June. And then we need you to include your name and your surname into that, friends. That is how we're going to know that that's your entry for the giveaway for June. The keyword outreach and your name and your surname. And then friends, just send that to us on WhatsApp or on an SMS, a text message to 072-641-4475. 072-641-4475.
0: Unfortunately, only one person's name will be drawn for all three of the gifts. And then at the end of June, we'll start a completely different July list. Karen, we did an interview with Garth, and I know if anybody is perhaps interested in hearing that interview and what they went through, please contact Karen at Audience Relations on that same number.
1: Correct, yes.
0: And she will make sure that you get that. Karen, what is that number?
1: It's 072-641-4475. Or if you're outside the borders, friends, plus 27-72-641-4475. We would love to pass it on to you.
0: One person will get all these gifts, and it's a Holy Bible, the Beginner's Bible Activity Book. It's so colourful, really. I think the children will just enjoy that so much. And of course, the Golden Book that Karen just read from. So remember, once again, send in your SMSs and your WhatsApp and even a prayer request.
1: Yes,
0: we even
1: please
0: love
1: do.
0: Those.
1: Yes, we as an audience relation team, we also get together to pray separately from the times when we pray as a staff.
0: Karen, thank you so much for coming in and bringing your gifts.
1: Thank you, Gail. Bye, friends.
0: Well, our time is up. And of course, before I go, I always remind you, Jesus loves you. Goodbye and God bless you.
2: 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And I'm pretty sure that you've heard him on this program before. And so he'll be sharing a bit more about the ministry as we join him up next.

0: Good day, my name is Gail Dipenaar and this is Reach Out. Thank you so much for allowing us to join with you. And what we normally do is we get our Bible and we chat around the Word of God, but every now and again we have a friend coming in and chatting to us and telling us about what God is doing all around the world. And that's so exciting because God is moving. And we have our old friend back with us, Wayne Craig, and he's with Every Man a Warrior. But let's just welcome him. Wayne, thank you so much for being with us.
1: Good morning. It's good to be here.
0: Now, Wayne, you're busy with Every Man a Warrior, and maybe people don't understand what is Every Man a Warrior. We know you are around Africa. Tell us a little bit about you first, your family, and just tell our friend who you are.
1: Yeah, so I'm from the state of Idaho in the United States and married, got four children. One of them's adopted, and maybe even since we talked last was when we've had the grandchildren. The grandchildren now, we have two and one more coming, and so we are very, very excited for that. Of course, it's something we've been praying about for a long time, to have pitter-patter feet running around the house again, you know, someday. So really excited for that. I was an electrical contractor. I was a business owner before deciding to serve the Lord full-time. So stepped away from that in 2000 and joined Every Man a Warrior, which is a ministry that operates within the TWR family. And after God got a hold of me and just turned my life upside down after being discipled through Every Man a Warrior, that's what drew me in. I knew that I needed to take this and help men around the world. The men around the world are just crying out for something like this, this kind of discipleship program. And so that's what's got me here today.
0: Every Man a Warrior, what is this all about?
1: Yeah, so we recognized, or Lonnie did, about 12 or 13 years ago, the desperate need for men to have a tool to help them with the heart issues that they suffer from, whether it is relationships with their wives, relationships with their children, how to walk with God in a healthy way day in and day out, not just checking a box on Sunday morning, men who desire to live a life of purity but don't know how, don't have the tools or the skills how to do that. How to go through a hard time, how to have a proper perspective of money, just everyday things. We like to say these are the things that will consume 80% of a man's life energy are these heart issues. And we just don't have the tools that we can offer on Sunday morning in church that really help with these kind of issues. So God gave us this program to be able to walk beside men with. It's a 9-month program and it's intensive, but nothing really ever good and lasting happens in a man's life without time and effort. And so I've never met a man that went through the program and said he regretted it. So
0: you said something now which I heard yesterday in your talk, and you said when you start up in another country, it's not a quick process. So just tell us a little bit about that.
1: Yeah, so we have about a 6-month to 8-month process where we've just got a step-by-step process, little skills that we want our new country leader to follow. And as he follows those steps, and eventually we begin to take him, you know, well, if I'm leading him or I've assigned him to another country leader or regional director, we'll begin to start weekly meetings with him as he goes through the program himself. Because the books are built, you know, every lesson is built upon the next lesson, and they each one of them have skills and disciplines in them that it's really important for the men to grasp that, understand it, so that they can then go and teach it themselves. The end goal is, yes, a man is set free from the sin issues that he's struggling with. Yes, we want a man to help them. We want a man to help a man with his marriage and his children. But it's also leadership training. By the time these men are done and they've gone through the program, which is what makes it so uniquely different from the other men's ministry programs out there, it's also leadership development. Yes, we're teaching men how to be the spiritual leader of their home and their family and how to lead well in the church, but We're also teaching them that little chunk of the Great Commission that we forgot about on how to do it, which is at the end of that, Christ says, now go and teach what you have been taught. And that's the thing that the men in the church have stopped doing for generations now, which is why we have now generations of men who don't know how to be godly men and godly husbands and godly fathers.
0: Tell us a little bit about which countries you are in.
1: Well, we have leaders and active groups in all different levels. Some have been like Uganda and Kenya. They've been our countries with the most growth, the oldest growth. Those countries each, I'm sure, have well over 20,000 men that have gone through the program. And then we have new countries like Namibia. Namibia has just graduated their first group. We have some countries up in Northern Africa like Egypt and Chad who are just now starting. They're in that first startup phase of, 6 to 9 months. And then everything in between. And we've got, when a country gets developed, the country leader will eventually develop regional directors within that country, and that's the model that it continues to grow by. And then eventually, usually by about year three, is when we start getting into the prisons and the collegiate universities, where we have the collegiate programs where we're reaching the young men in the universities. I like to say we're reaching the men on both ends. We're catching them in the university before they make a dumb mistake, and we're catching them in the prison when they've made the dumb mistake and they want to change and get out and lead a different life. And then of course, all the men in between.
0: So Namibia is the latest country that you have opened up in?
1: Yes, I would say that was probably the latest one I did a graduation in. I like to travel when the first pilot group is ready and is ready to graduate and expand. Then I like to travel for there for the first time and attend the graduation .
0: Well, our time is just about up, but I know you will join with us again tomorrow, because I just want to chat a little bit with you about what is these books about and the length of the program, because there might be friends that hear this and they're not too sure, what is this all about? Is it just a one-month course? Is it a five-month course? So we want to just give them some intelligent answers on that. So thank you so much, Wayne, for being with us and coming in and always chatting to us. We really do appreciate it.
1: You bet.
0: That was Wayne Craig, and he is busy with Every Man a Warrior, and we just are excited to know that God is also concerned about men, and that he knows their needs, he knows their thoughts, and he wants to transform their mind. As the Bible says, we should have the mind of Christ, and with this program, that's what they're doing. They're busy transforming the mind of men into godly men and walking by the Word of God. So we will have Wayne with us again tomorrow, and he will tell us a little bit more about which countries they're in, because they're in quite a few countries in Africa. And what we want to discuss is also just for him to tell us a little bit perhaps about the programs and what some of the titles or subjects are that they do. We want to thank him so much for coming in. And of course, before I go, I always have the best news for you, because I know this news that I tell you touches your heart. I know that. And that is, Jesus loves you. Goodbye, dear friend, and God bless you.
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0: Good day, my name is Gail Dippenaar and this is Reach Out. And it's once again time for you to take a break from what you're doing, get yourself some refreshment. And we normally chat around the Word of God, but we have our friend Wayne Craig from Every Man a Warrior at TWR, and he's chatting to us about the ministry. Wayne, thank you so much for being with us again.
1: Good morning. It's good to be here.
0: Now, Wayne, you're busy with Every Man a Warrior, and maybe people don't understand what is Every Man a Warrior. We know you are around Africa, and you are opening new groups all over, but what actually happens if somebody wants to join Every Man a Warrior? Is it a one-month course? Please give us some info.
1: Yeah, it's a small group. It's a course for... We have usually 6 to 7 men at the max in every group. It's because we just know the impact that small groups have on men and not big ones. And so it's a it's a 3-book series. Book one is Your Walk with God. We're gonna develop skills and disciplines on how to have daily quiet time, spend time in prayer, be intentional about your personal love relationship with the Lord. We teach men the who, what, where, and when, and why, which is for a lot of men. They need to know why do you want me to learn this new skill? Why do you want me to do this every day? And so we introduce the men to a whole new concept of their relationship with the Lord. And then book two is about their relationship with their wives and their children and how to be a godly husband and godly father. Again, we introduce some disciplines and some skills on how to do that. But it's not, and I want to be careful, it's not our big ideas. It's not some new suggestion from us. This is all based on the Word of God. These are all instructions that Christ left behind for us as men on how to be godly men and godly husbands. And then book three goes on to address the other heart issues that men struggle with, like work, sex, going through hard times, and making your life count. Leaving a legacy behind that is not tied to money, it's tied to kingdom work that will continue to have a multi-generational impact on the kingdom long after you're dead and gone home to heaven.
0: Now, the question is this something I can do online at home, or is it a group? And if so, why?
1: Yeah, so we do have occasionally online groups when groups are so far apart that they can't drive and meet, but we don't encourage it. There's something really important about sitting across the table from another man in these small groups face-to-face, because accountability is part of the program. We're going to hold each other accountable for our walk. We're going to hold each other accountable for how we live our lives, which is what we're supposed to do. And that's very difficult to do from a Zoom meeting or a WhatsApp, video meeting. So you're going to spend 9 months meeting weekly with another group of men who are going to encourage you, and they're going to hold you accountable for your walk, and just treat you like a man, teach you like we should be treating each other.
0: Is it better to have a small group?
1: Yes, it has to be a small group. What we know about men is a man is not willing to open up about his sin issues in his life and ask for prayer and ask for help in a group of 60 men. But when it's a group of 4 to 6 to 7 men and he realizes they're safe and he can trust them, that they're not going to go home and talk about their sin issues to their wives and can be an encouragement, then they're willing to open up and be honest about it, which is crucial for men to be able to find victory over these sin issues that they've just given up on, that they don't think they can win and fight.
0: Now, would you encourage men to do this?
1: Oh, absolutely. We find that most men, especially men in the church, when they get embroiled in sin issues like pornography, like sexual sin, the shame and the guilt will take them out of the game, put them on the bench, and they'll hide and they'll go off by themselves and they won't engage with other men in the church. And to be honest, this is right where the devil wants men. They become ineffective when the devil begins to whisper in their ears about the shame and the guilt of the sin that they're living in. And it is critical for all men. It's critical for the church. I think this is the greatest need of the church today. is spiritually mature men, because the devil knows in order to destroy the church, he has to go after the men, and he has to destroy the home. And if he can destroy the home, then he can destroy the church, then he can destroy the community, the culture, the country, and the world. The key is to make the men ineffective in Christ's church, in the kingdom.
0: What do you say to men, Wayne, who say, well, why do I need to be accountable? I can just go to my closet and I can just tell the Lord my sin and I don't have to tell man, or why should I do this in the open? What do you say to men who have that question?
1: And I tell them that they're believing exactly what the devil is whispering in their ears. And I like to tell men, think about it like this. Think about it like a pack of animals, a herd of, we'll say, gazelles. And there's a what do you call the lions, a group of lions. Anyways, they're pursuing the deer, and they pursue them, and they pursue them until they get one who is sick or one who is older, and they eventually get it off to the side all by itself and away from the herd. And when you're away from the herd and you're lonely and you're vulnerable, that's when the lions will attack and kill it. The devil works the same way. He begins to whisper little lies into our ears and gets us in our shame, gets us in the closet, gets us away from other men to hold us accountable, and then that's where he can really take over and just destroy us. So it's very important for men to do life together.
0: I was thinking about that in a wolf and the sheep. It's the same thing. He does the same thing, doesn't he?
1: I was going to use the wolf and the elk scenario. That's what we use back home, because people can back home can relate to the elk and the wolf.
0: Wayne, just tell us quickly, just mention a few countries you're in. We've got about a minute. So, well, just tell us a little bit about the countries you're in.
1: We are in West Africa, North Africa, East Africa, and South Africa. The newest countries are, we're getting into that harder soil of North Africa and East Africa. But recently, Jason here in Johannesburg is just finishing up his first pilot group, and he's going to be ready to start two new groups. So we have room for about 12 men if they want to start, if they want to come and join and be led through this with our local leader in Johannesburg. He will be ready within, I think, a few months to start these new groups.
0: Wayne, I think you can give our friends the audience relations number there if they want to find out anything about this local group.
1: Yeah, please reach out to +27 72 641 4475 and we'll get you more information.
0: Our friends know Karen Barkhuizen already, and we know the good work that the audience relations does. So if you're interested in hearing about Every Man a Warrior, and you want to be involved with the group, or you want to know more, please contact Karen and she will direct you either to Wayne, or she will tell you a little bit about Every Man a Warrior. So please, if you're interested, and we really do encourage you, because as Wayne said, the devil really wants you to just be on your own and suffer these things on your own, whereas there is others who can help you, others who can pray for you, others who can encourage you, because we sometimes think men are strong and they don't need encouragement, but they do. So please just contact our audience relations. Thank you so much. I know you're going to be with us tomorrow, because I want to just talk a little bit more about this local group.
1: Okay.
0: So thank you so much, Wayne, for being with us. Well, before I go, there's always something I want to tell you, and that is Jesus loves you. Goodbye, dear friend, and God bless you.
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0: Good day, my name is Gail Dipenaar. This is Reach Out, and we just want to thank you so much for allowing us to join with you. But of course, when I say reach out, I always think about this, that God is the first one who reached out to us by sending Jesus Christ. Then we reach up and accept him as Lord and Savior, and now we can reach out. And that's what Wayne is doing. He's busy reaching out. Wayne Craig, he's from TWR, and he's with Every Man a Warrior. But before we get onto his ministry, let's just welcome him. Thank you so much, Wayne, for being with us again.
1: I'm happy to be here. Thank you.
0: Wayne, we just chatted a little bit yesterday about this local group that's just started in South Africa. Tell us a little bit about how it started and how it's going and how people can get onto this group if they're interested.
1: Yeah, I'm really excited about South Africa. You know, we've been in Africa now for about 6 solid years, growing groups all across Africa. We're in 26 countries around Africa, and last year we finally started our first group in Johannesburg, and with our leader's name is Jason. I forget Jason's last name, but it's not important. But he's getting ready to graduate or finish up his first pilot group, and so he'll be ready to launch 2 more groups probably within a couple months. And so we're really excited for that. And so I thought, well, I'm going to be on the radio today being interviewed. I would share a little bit about that, what it would look like, so that if you or someone you know might be interested in becoming part of this next group, and there will only be room for about 12 men, so it'll fill up fast.
0: Now tell us a little bit about it. So it's a group of men that get together, and how long is this program?
1: Yep, you will meet once a week in a group of 6 to 7 men, and that's it. That's the maximum size. You'll meet weekly for up to 9 months. It depends on how much time. Sometimes we'll take breaks in between the books. So depending on how many breaks you take will depend on exactly the length, but it's usually about 9 months. A lot of men will sit back and say, oh, that's a long time. I can't make that kind of commitment. But the reality is you can. We make all kinds of, we have all kinds of hobbies and stuff like that that we make time for. The biggest thing is I tell men, I say, you have to learn to say no to something so you can say yes to this. So just think about your schedule and make that commitment.
0: And where is this group? Is this group in Gauteng or Cape Town, or where is this group?
1: It's going to be here in the Johannesburg area. I'm not sure exactly where Jason meets, but we can definitely, if you're interested, we can get all that information to you to see if it will fit in your schedule and location.
0: And I think what Wayne and the ministry does is to encourage you to join that group in person, because he said last time that there's accountability. Tell us a little bit about that.
1: Yeah, you know, accountability is good for men. The reason why the church as a whole is having the problems it's having is because we have spiritually immature men. Men are not being held accountable like they used to be for their relationship with the Lord. You know, we as men within the body of Christ used to challenge each other when we were not walking in a way that we should be walking and living our lives the way we should be living. And so one of this thing is this, one of the things about this program that's very unique is it does encourage accountability, and it kind of almost demands it, that we're going to hold each other accountable for doing the homework, for living our lives the way we should be living them. And so, and you have to do that face to face, because it's very easy to not be truthful on a computer screen.
0: Now, what happens if there's a pastor that's battling with sin?
1: Oh, can you join Gail, this group? That's 4 more different sessions of talking. Everybody needs to remember pastors are human. They're not perfect. And these groups with pastors are very powerful. They're very encouraging. Pastors may not, even in these groups, may not come out and admit to having a problem or admit within the group, but they find the encouragement and the skills and the disciplines on how to fight some of these battles in their lives. And, usually once a pastor goes through this program with a group of men, he will use this program to disciple men for the rest of his life, because he gets to watch God transform a man's life right in front of his own eyes sitting across that table. And he knows that when he takes his men, the leaders within his church, when he takes them through this program, his church, the spiritual maturity level of his church will go up. And that's usually what excites a pastor, because it makes their job easier. If you have to either deal with a bunch of toddlers or a bunch of young adults, which would you rather deal with? You know, the toddlers are going to be a more handful and take more of your time, which it's the same concept with spiritually immature Christians. They require more time and more counseling from a pastor than someone who is spiritually mature and spiritually grounded.
0: And this group is not judgmental. I mean, they're not there to be the judges.
1: Right. We are brutally open and honest with each other. There's nothing more that I love to do more than pray for a man who's struggling with an issue and being an encouragement to him than a judgment. It's not what we do at all, for sure.
0: Because I think some people are really afraid, you know, that I'm going to be judged, especially if I'm a leader,
1: yeah.
0: You know, that I'm going to be judged. But I do encourage the leaders to actually also join the program, like you said, because the material is very good.
1: Yeah.
0: And it leads you to giving you some tools of how to cope with these sins that you're battling with.
1: Yeah. Not only that, but if you're a leader, it's another tool for your tool bag on how to go and be an elder or a deacon or a men's ministry leader within your church. You're more equipped to be able to help men once you have this knowledge and this skill yourself. And so that is a key component of what we do with this program, is we build leaders with it. In the U.S., on average, 50% of the men who go through the program go on to disciple another man.
0: Wayne, can you just tell our friend, if they want to be involved in the local group and they want to get hold of Jason, they'll get hold of our audience relations, but just give them the contact details, please.
1: Yeah, if you're interested or even just have more questions, please call +27 72 641 4475, and that will at least help us get started down the path of next steps.
0: And of course, we know Karen Barkhuizen. If you listen to this program, you've heard Karen Barkhuizen from Audience Relations, and she's really willing to help you, point you to Wayne, or point you in the right direction. And of course, if you want to know more information, there is also a website.
1: Yeah, you can go to evermanawarrior.com, and we have a contact us button that they can go and contact us.
0: And does it tell you a little bit on that website what it's about?
1: Yes, there is a resource tab, and there's a bunch of videos. There's actually a really good one called Every Man a Warrior Works #1. And I would encourage you to go watch that video. It's a YouTube video of about 34 minutes.
0: Just give us that web address again, please, Wayne.
1: Everymanawarrior.com.
0: All small letters.
1: All small. Just Google it and it'll pop up.
0: Well, there we've had Wayne Craig from Every Man a Warrior, just encouraging men to join, especially with a local group that has started, and just sitting with men and just chatting about the difficulties that they go through. Wayne, thank you so much for being with us. Next time you visit here again, we'd like to ask you to come once again and share with us.
1: You bet.
0: Well, that was Wayne Craig from Every Man a Warrior, and of course, as usual, the time just seems to fly past, which has just happened. And before I go, I always have something special for you. The gift of the Lord Jesus Christ, coming straight from God. And knowing Him means you know His love. Until we meet again, goodbye, dear friend. God bless you.
2: 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We're now going to wrap things up with Friday's edition, and it's all about word and worship. And we're going to keep in that theme, in that we'll have some music right after the Reach Out Omnibus that will take us to 11:30, and then begin the Focus on the Family Omnibus.

Good day, my name is Gail Dippenaar and thank you so much for allowing me to join with you. This is Reach Out and it's Friday. It means it's our word and worship. Sit down, relax, I read scripture and we listen to praise and worship music. Our first scripture is Psalm 13 from verse 1. How long, O Lord, will you forget me forever? How long will you hide your face from me? How long must I wrestle with my thoughts and every day have sorrow in my heart? How long will my enemy triumph over me? Look on me and answer, O Lord my God. Give light to my eyes, or I will sleep in death. My enemy will say I have overcome him, and my foes will rejoice when I fall. But I trust in your unfailing love. My heart rejoices in your salvation. I will sing to the Lord, for he has been good to me.

Revelation 15 verse 3. Great and marvelous are your deeds, Lord God Almighty. Just and true are your ways, King of the ages.

0: Our first song today came from this CD called Shane and Shane, and they actually sang scripture. They sang Psalm 13, and that's what the song was called, Psalm 13. And then we heard Catherine Scott, and her CD is called Satisfy, and she sang for us Creator King. Well, I always remind you, Jesus loves you. Goodbye. God bless.
1: Faith, truth, talk. Inspiring hearts, changing lives. 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

0: 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This is TWR Pure Talk, and we've just come from a time of amazing praise and worship. And that was Worship Mob, closing things off with Satisfy. Your time is now 11:30, and we'll be stepping into the Focus on the Family Omnibus. And as we begin with Monday's episode, we'll be joined by Dr. Charles Stone, who talks about healthy habits for reducing stress and anxiety. And of course, let's look to what the scripture says. John chapter 6. 16 verse 33 is our scriptural reference.
1: So resilience is really character. Resilience is our ability to bounce back from stressful situations, but not just bouncing back, but also adapting and learning from that situation.
2: Dr. Charles Stone joins us today to talk about ways to kind of de-stress your life and find some peace in Jesus. Thanks for joining us for Focus on the Family with Jim Daly. I'm John Fuller.
3: I've got to laugh and go, okay, let's get with the program. Let's go. Let's de-stress. So how are some ways, John, that you cope with stress?
2: Okay, so I'm going to slow down. And that's part of what I do is I just try to get a hold of my pace and quit reacting. So I try to get outside, get some sunshine. Ideally, I get quiet time to read, especially, it sounds holy, but especially the scripture.
3: That sounds like in general stress. What about when it's really on? What do you do?
2: I just try to show up and solve the problem.
3: You are a problem solver. It's kind of funny. Yeah.
2: How about you?
3: I think for me, I mean, the lightweight stuff is to get outside, play golf, weightlift. I love doing that. But I think when it's heavy, I think I just pull in. And for an extrovert, that's kind of interesting. I don't become more extroverted. I actually withdraw if the stress is heavy. And I think that's what Jean would say. The expert opinion would be Jean. And yes. I think she would say that when I'm really under a lot of stress, I tend to pull in and not communicate and, you know, just sit and think. So
2: yeah, that's where Dina would say, John is very directive. Get it done. Let's push through this.
3: So the question will be, how do you manage that stress and how do you cope? And what are those attributes that God has given you? Yeah. Today, we're going to talk with a great guest about that, Charles Stone. He's written a book called Stress Less, and everybody put their hand up. And, you know, this is really what I love, the meeting of the disciplines of the biology of the brain, the physiology, what we learn through science, along with theology, how God created it. I always love when those two paths mix.
2: Mm-hmm. I do too, and we want to just commend this book to you. It's called Stress Less. The subtitle is 9 Habits from the Bible and Brain Science to Build Resilience and Reduce Anxiety.
3: Well, Dr. Charles Stone, welcome back to Focus on the Family.
4: Hey, great to be with you.
3: Yeah, it's so nice. Well, you got the radio voice, don't you?
4: Yeah.
3: I love that.
4: Yeah, night sound with Charles.
3: No kidding. Can you get a little deeper there? I love it. I can't believe it. You know, when we talk about stress, you look at what we have gone through as a culture with COVID.
2: Yeah.
3: 2020 was, you know, destabilizing in so many ways. And I think a lot of our young people, I know my son Troy, he was a junior senior. And they didn't have the prom one year. The next year they had it. They put tape down and you had to go in a cohort of 10. Mm. And you had to stay within your taped zone. Mm. There wasn't really dancing. Yeah. And all the kids figure out a way, right? But they opened up the outside deck of this facility. Oh. And they told the kids they could all commingle out in the open air.
2: Yes,
3: so nobody stood in the taped area. They all ran for the deck. And you know, the entire senior class was out on the deck. But the seriousness of that is there was impact.
4: Yeah.
3: What was that like?
4: Well, that's actually the genesis of the book. My wife and I were, before COVID hit, we were on a vacation in one of these places that like had buffet open all the time.
3: Yeah.
4: I love buffets, so that was great.
3: With no covering on the buffet.
4: That's right.
3: Think of that.
4: Now, the problem was, this had Wi-Fi everywhere, and I'm kind of a news junkie, and so I was following this thing called COVID. I told my wife, I said, you know what, sure, they're going to shut us down. And I was a pastor at the time, the church in London, Ontario. Sure as a world, we got back. Canada, it was a draconian shutdown. We couldn't go to church. We couldn't be in each other's homes. We couldn't be in small groups. And about 2 days after, I called an emergency staff meeting and said, guys, we're shut down. I distinctly remember being reminded that I was going to have to lead a church of 1,000 through a little tiny pinhole camera in my computer. Mm-hmm. And I said, not my best spiritual moment, God, I did not sign up for this. Now, along
3: did you hear
4: with
3: God
4: it.
3: Answer that?
4: No, he was pretty silent.
3: Yeah, you did.
4: Yes.
3: You just didn't know it.
4: Well, if that weren't enough, during these next few months, I was diagnosed with an AFib. That is when your heart does crazy things. Now, let's not exercise. I eat my broccoli.
3: That's the problem. You're eating broccoli.
4: Maybe that's what
3: it
4: is.
3: Stop eating broccoli.
4: Yes. But not only that, I was diagnosed with prediabetes. Mm. Again, I ate my broccoli, and I was diagnosed with cancer.
3: Oh, my goodness. All at the same time?
4: In all these few months. Yeah, right around COVID.
3: Wow.
4: Well, I realized that, you know, the irony was I was doing my dissertation on stress.
3: So what do you think God was up to there? He said, okay, you really want to do your dissertation on that. I'm going to give it all to you.
4: Well, I think he wanted me to be the lab rat for my my research. So
3: you really want to know stress, you got to live it. Here you go.
4: Well, I did. And so out of my research and out of my experience, that was a very stressful moment. But, you know, the book came out of it, so I can thank God for what he taught me through that time.
3: So you point to John 16:33. What is that verse, and what did it say to your heart?
4: Yeah. Well, Jesus says he promises us peace if we come to him. Now, during that time, it wasn't the peace that was deeply emotionally felt. It was more the kind of peace that I just had to walk by faith. You know, I don't know how long this thing's going to last. I like preaching not through a little pinhole camera. I enjoy being with people. I enjoy serving people. And the Lord gave me a type of peace that really sustained me. And he broke me of what a lot of pastors face. Mm-hmm. That's the performance-based thing. You know, when we started back, you know, Church of 1,000, we had like 35. So I realized, okay, I'm not going to pastor a mega church. I'm going to be okay. And there were some deep lessons learned through that. And the Lord just was there. And I thank him for his presence.
3: Let me ask you this question in that regard. Here at Focus, when we had to go through that too, I mean, we went through those shutdowns. We had limited staff in here. Yep. We continued to do the broadcast because we deemed ourselves essential. But in that context, you know, when things began to get better, I was pretty quick to ask and make sure the staff got back in here at Focus on the Family. Mm-hmm. And, you know, for those mostly younger staff members that were going on to something else, they would leave me a note in our exit interview process saying, Jim, at some point you'll catch up to the 21st century when it comes to remote work, and that's the way the world's going. And I would just respond and say, you know what? I think we're created for relationship. And I think we're going to suffer if we're just all in our basement offices trying to do work and then trying to do that together.
4: Yeah.
3: Moving past that now, we're moving through the idea of the initiation of this book and where you're at. You had an analogy in the book about a tennis ball, that we should be more like a tennis ball. Now, if you're not a tennis fan, you got to help me with this.
4: Yes.
3: Why should we be more like a tennis ball?
4: Yes. Well, I'm using that illustration to define resilience. And let's say I came into the studio and I asked you for a prop, an end table that had a glass top to it.
3: Okay.
4: And then I brought in three items. I brought in a big rock, I brought in an egg, and I brought in the tennis ball. So let's say here in front of us is that table. If I held this rock 6 feet above the table and dropped it on the table, what's going to happen?
3: John's the A student. Go ahead, John.
5: Probably going to break the table.
4: Yeah, it's going to break the table. The glass is going to shatter. Yeah, end of the interview. Okay. So that's one part of the illustration. The other part is an egg. If I drop the egg on that table, what's going to happen?
3: I got this one.
4: Okay.
3: The egg's going to break.
4: Oof. You got it. You got it, Jeff. Now, those two illustrate someone who does not have resilience in the face of stress. The rock represents someone when they are stressed, they break stuff. They may break their health, they may break families, they may break other relationships, may break their church. The egg represents someone who has like too much give. The rock, no give. The egg, too much give, and they just make a mess of things. But let's say then now I bring in my tennis ball. I hold the tennis ball 6 feet above the table, and I drop it. what's going to happen? If you guys can answer that one.
3: Go ahead, John.
2: I'm going to say it's going to bounce.
4: It's going to bounce. Now, it's interesting. If you go online, if you Google slow motion tennis ball, you'll find some videos that show what happens to the tennis ball. When the tennis ball, especially if you throw it hard on a surface, when it hits that surface, it squishes a little bit, mm-hmm. but then it bounces back. So resilience is really character. Resilience is our ability to bounce back from stressful situations, mm-hmm. but not just bouncing back, but also adapting and learning from that situation. That's really character. Yeah. When we go through difficult times, we want to come out of that with stronger characters, painful as it may have been. So that's how I use the tennis ball with
3: that's good.
4: A couple of other items.
3: I mean, that is the brain science. So much mm-hmm. of the scholarly work right now is showing that resilience is critical in a young person's ability to grow up and be.
4: Yeah.
3: You know, productive and be healthy mm-hmm. as an adult. So yeah. as Christian parents particularly, we need to be able to recognize how to build in that resiliency yeah. if at all possible. What's one or two things we could be thinking about as parents?
4: Well, you've heard the phrase helicopter parent.
3: Yes.
4: I'd say not be a helicopter parent.
2: Yeah.
4: Give your kids enough flexibility where they may fail, not catastrophic failure. They yeah. may fail on some things, but then they help them learn from that failure, from that difficulty. So I think that's a big thing now. And I think we're, you know, I'm not a child psychologist, but it seems that the parenting today is so much is that helicopter parenting. And kids, when they become adults, they start wah, wah, wah when the least little difficult thing happens.
3: Yeah.
4: So we need to realize that as parents.
3: And you have, you know, the Apostle Paul is interesting, and you mention him in the book. When you look for resiliency in the scripture, which is a great thing to do, mm-hmm. I mean, Paul does jump out. Yes. I've never looked through that lens, though.
4: Yeah.
3: Describe why he caught your attention when it comes to resiliency.
4: We look at the epistles. The Apostle Paul is always in trouble. He's shipwrecked. He's getting beaten. He's getting,
3: it's true.
4: You know, everything you can imagine bad's happening to the Apostle Paul. But he doesn't whine about it. He acknowledges it. He recognizes it's difficult. But he's the one that penned these words, I can do everything through him who gives me strength. So we see over and over the Apostle Paul recognizing this is tough, yet by God's grace, I'm going to keep moving forward. I'm going to grow through this and serve him more effectively.
3: Why do you think he didn't walk out of the jail? Remember that scene where the jail, you know, miraculously burst open, the chains mm-hmm. fall off, and he says to the jailer, who probably will lose his life because he didn't keep him in jail, you know, he was frantic, and Paul says, no, we'll sing hymns and we're going to stay here.
4: You know, that is a great question.
3: I mean, talk about resiliency.
4: Yeah.
3: Not only am I going to get out of jail that God is obviously springing me from, I'll go ahead and calm your fears and we'll stay here until daybreak and we'll sort it out. I mean, that's kind of where he was at.
4: Well, he didn't take the easy way out.
3: No, he didn't.
4: He could have like, boom, get out of there, but he stayed. So that's a really insightful question. Hmm.
3: Charles, you list 9 habits that build resiliency and help human beings to manage stress. Again, I think in the first part of this question, let me just ask you to talk about how theology mm-hmm. and science do collaborate here, that one doesn't chase the other off. They actually reinforce each other, which again, theology first, science of that second. Yeah. And we want to hit as many of those 9 as possible, but let's start with this cease and breathe idea. Mm-hmm. I mean, again, this is good physiology, but it's also good theology.
4: Yes, yes. Well, if you did a word study, the word breath or breathe shows up like 75 plus times if you look and see, you know, the frequency. And I'm thinking of one. I have one verse here that's really, really meaningful to me and probably all of us. It says, let everything that has breath praise the Lord. We see in Genesis, God breathed into Adam, he became a living being. We see, I think it's the book of Acts, Jesus breathed on the early disciples and the Holy Spirit came. So we find breath throughout Scripture. Now, there's a very interesting neuroscience insight, and it's this. Deep breathing activates a pair of nerves called cranial nerves, and this particular pair is called the vagus nerve. Vagus comes from the word vagrant. What do vagrants do? Hmm. They kind of wander around. Well, this pair of nerves wanders around in our hollow organs, our heart, our lungs, our stomach. So there's a lot of communication up and down. That particular nerve, the vagus nerve, when it is activated, It calms the stress response. And here's how we activate it. You know, God gave us the ability to breathe. We breathe in, breathe out, breathe in, breathe out. But here is a little technique. When we breathe in and exhale a little longer than breathing in, it actually engages that vagal nerve and decreases stress. Now, there's a term called the psychological sigh. I call it the sniff breath, and it really works. So I'm going to kind of illustrate it here. So we breathe in through our nose, another little sniff, and then breathe out. And on that exhale, letting it be a little longer than the inhale. So sniff a little more breath, hold it for a second or two, and then breathe out, letting the exhale be longer than the inhale. Well, labs throughout the world have found that actually decreases the stress response. So that was one of the practices I put, C's and breathe. Now, the C's part is basically when you're stressed, stop. Really stop. Mm. Get away from the stressful situation. Practice a few of these breaths, and it really is very, very powerful.
3: There's got to be people listening going, this is crazy. But you know what? I'm thinking in the parenting context or in a rough disagreement with your spouse, what a brilliant thing to be able to do. Mm-hmm. It will save you so much pain before you say the stupid thing. Mm-hmm.
4: Listen, my oldest daughter, we were on the program years ago. I said things, I wish I'd known this then. I said things then that if I just practiced this, it would have saved so much grief, eliminated a lot of grief.
2: That's really good. I appreciate that. You relate a prayer from Scripture that you think is pretty profound in this kind of a practice.
4: Yes. In the second and third century, the historians tell us that probably 20 to 30,000 Christians left the villages and towns, and they went into the desert because they saw the desert as a place to learn, like a laboratory to learn to love God better. They found out, though, when they prayed, their minds wandered, just like today. When we pray, our mind wanders. But here's what they found. They found that if they batched a brief scripture with the in-breath, you know, in their minds, in their hearts, and another scripture on the out-breath, it helped them stay focused. And there were different permutations of this, different versions, but one of them was, Lord Jesus, on the in-breath, on the out-breath, have mercy on me. So it's called the Jesus Prayer. And what I do often in my quiet time, I practice a type of a Jesus Prayer. And sometimes it just goes on and on. It just becomes like, Lord Jesus, on the out-breath, you are so wonderful. Lord Jesus, on the in-breath, you are the Alpha and the Omega, the beginning and the end, the first and the last. So it becomes actually a worshipful experience. Mm-hmm. The lab shows this to be true. Experience shows it to be true, and we have biblical history that shows it to be
3: true. Yeah, it's interesting. You just think of I'm the breath, you know, that I'm the breath of life. Those things that we think about or we read, and we just kind of cruise by it.
4: Yeah.
3: You know, we don't stop and really think about what does that mean.
4: Yeah.
3: And that he has actually tied this all together. Are you serious? Just a deep breath is something of a blessing?
4: It is a powerful blessing. You know, like athletes understand this. If you ever watched athletes in platform diving, they walk out there and they don't just jump off of the diving board. They do that. Yeah. Exactly right. They take those deep breaths.
3: Your next habit is grow gratitude. Yeah. This one really does help, but to help both physiologically as well as spiritually. Speak to that growing of gratitude.
4: There's a story behind that. My wife grew up in Laurel, Mississippi, a little small town in southern Mississippi, very, very southern family. And I met my wife when she was going to seminary at the grocery store. And I fell in love in 18 seconds. It took her like 18 months.
3: Were you working in the produce department? Yeah. You were not that guy.
4: I'm not that guy, but I was the one that had the clipboard, and I was going with the cheapest possible things to buy. But after we fell in love and I went to visit them, her mother, her name is Melba, she's with the Lord now, she bugged me to death on that first visit.
3: That's a mother-in-law's job.
4: Well, this one really irritated me. Everything I did, like I say, if I took my plate and put it back in the sink, she would say, thank you, Charles. If I picked up the napkin off the floor, she'd say, thank you, Charles. And after that, in my mind, it was like, enough already. But later on, I realized she was actually modeling for my wife, Cheryl, because Cheryl has this grateful, grateful spirit. So that's the story behind, but we also have scripture. 1 Thessalonians 5 says, rejoice, always pray continuously, give thanks in all circumstances. Here's what neuroscience has found. gratitude actually releases some of these positive brain chemicals like dopamine and serotonin. And what that does, it enhances our ability to control our emotions and reduces the stress response. And here's a simple practice called three good things. Before you get up in the morning, think of three things you're grateful for. Could be small, could be large, could be like sheets. Yeah, maybe never thank God for sheets.
3: Clean sheets for sure.
4: Clean sheets for sure. Yes. Even better, in your journal, write those three things down you're grateful for. Now, here's what happens. If we start the day in that way, it sets our thinking tone in that direction rather than on the wah, wah, wah negative. So it's a very, very powerful, simple biblical practice. Grow gratitude.
3: Is that what you mean by mapping that gratitude? What is mapping the gratitude?
4: Well, I think mapping is really where you're exposing yourself to thinking about these things you're grateful for. Mapping would be like if you're jotting down this in your diary or in your journal, and just making it a pattern throughout the day. And I find sometimes when I'm really practicing this well, I'm just thanking God for all kinds of stuff that I've never thanked Him for before. It's amazing what He does for stress.
3: Charles, in that regard, it's hard to be full of gratitude in this world today. We are inundated with negativity.
4: Yeah.
3: Just watch cable news.
4: Oh.
3: It sets you on the edge.
4: Yeah.
3: It sets you up against people. Mm-hmm. I mean, in many ways, and I'm not just picking on cable news. It's everything. There seems like a can of, I don't want to get along with you, has been ripped open. But how do we cope with some of that? Of just day-to-day irritation because people aren't that thoughtful.
4: Yeah. Well, part of it is not exposing ourselves to constant social media, constant news feeds. Now, it's a battle for me because there's something called FOMO, F-O-M-O, fear of missing out. And, you know, bad news sells. So we have to recognize that if we can reduce our exposure to that, that's one step. But if we start our day not focused on the wah-wah, the difficult things, the painful things, the disappointing things, the negative things. If we start our day with this sense of gratitude, it's amazing how it colors our day in a very, very positive way.
3: Yeah, it's so true. And again, there's so many good elements here, and the book hits them all. The last one I want to mention and have you respond to is chronic stress. Your daughter went through some very stressful medical procedures as a girl. Describe that, and this should connect with everybody who's dealing with that kind of thing, a bad diagnosis or you know, just long-term stressor.
4: Yeah. It was probably about 35 years ago. We were visiting Cheryl's parents in Laurel, Mississippi, and I had high chair duty. Tiffany is my youngest daughter's name, and we were feeding her. I was feeding her like pureed peaches or something like that. And when I looked at her face, her left eye was quivering.
3: Mm-hmm.
4: You know, any parent, that kind of, and see that in their kid, like that's, you know, we freaked out. So we went down the street. There was a pediatrician. He said, it's probably a strabismus, which is basically a developmental issue. Probably will go away. But he said, when you get back to Atlanta, where we were living at the time, just get it checked out by a specialist. Went to see the specialist. He looked at her and said, oh, it's probably a strabismus, but let's just do a CAT scan anyway. Did a CAT scan. Then we drove back home. Literally, so I was opening the door. The phone was ringing. Picked up the phone. And the neurologist said, we found out what the problem is. I said, what is it? Your daughter has a brain tumor.
3: Mm.
4: One-year-olds aren't supposed to have brain tumors. So our lives were turned upside down for 25 years. 10 brain surgeons, Dr. Ben Carson performed two of those brain surgeons rather. And during that time, again, I wish I knew what I know now back then. During that time, it was so difficult because when you're waiting for the next MRI, is it going to be another surgery? What's going to happen? But she's doing well now. God's grace to show through. And so I think during those times, without being able to write down, here's how to handle stress, how we did it. It was just a process of trusting God, going through that difficulty, leaning on Him, working as a team together. And that accumulation of those experiences, I think, resulted in, to a great degree, why I was able to pen a book about stress because of all these years of responding
3: without
4: to
3: a doubt.
4: It.
3: And of course, the outcomes aren't always known. You know, there are couples that lost their daughter.
4: That's right.
3: And that happens.
4: Yeah.
2: What a terrific conversation with Dr. Charles Stone. All of us can relate to stress, and we talked about so many practical tools for managing anxiety and relying on God through those hard times. 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I'm John Fuller.
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0: Dear friend, have you ever thought of why praying for yourself is essential? You know what? Sometimes we do get so wrapped up in praying for the needs of others, which is good, but we oftentimes forget to pray for ourselves. Now, in Tuesday's episode of Focus on the Family, you'll learn how to minimize the daily distractions of life and abide in Christ so your prayers can be more effective. And of course, leading this conversation will be Jody Berndt, coming up next.
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2: Well, those prayers, do they sound familiar? What kind of prayers do you pray for yourself? Today on Focus on the Family, we're going to be learning more about the power and the purpose of prayer. Thanks for joining us. I'm John Fuller, and your host is Focus President and author Jim Daly.
3: John, this is one of those obvious topics where we know the right thing to do, but it's hard to do it. And it's about prayer, and particularly prayer about ourselves. I think we're even quicker to want to pray for others. It's easy to pray for someone who's struggling. Mm-hmm. But when we're the ones struggling, I think we do kind of find it more difficult to say, Lord, I need help. And it's such a genuine opportunity to say, Lord, help me. And you can get so distracted from that type of prayer because there's so many other people that need care and attention, especially in a busy mom's life. Think of that. And today we're going to talk about how important it is for you to pray for the Lord to engage with you directly.
2: Yeah, and this is one of those topics, Jim, that I think a lot of us feel under-equipped. We feel like we're ineffective. Prayer might seem rote or routine, or maybe God doesn't seem to be answering my prayers. There's just a whole lot of weakness associated with prayer.
3: There is, and I just want to get to it because you're going to feel and know the heart of our guest today, Jody Berndt, who is back in the studio with us. She has studied the topic of prayer for many years. She's written How to Pray for Your Children, How to Pray for Your Teens, How to Pray for Your Adult Children. And this new book is about how to pray for you, how to pray for yourself. And I'm looking forward to it today. Jody, welcome back.
11: Thank you. Thanks so much for having me.
2: And let me just mention, Jody is an author and speaker and a Bible teacher and has written 10 books. Jim, you referenced some of those.
3: I tried.
2: She has a brand new one called Praying the Scriptures for Your Life, 31 Days of Abiding in the Presence, Provision, and Power of God.
3: Jody, there was a time when, and I so relate to this, you viewed praying kind of like a vending machine. Lord, this is what I need. Pop, there it is. And you reach in and pull it out. I think a lot of people can relate to that, but that's not what God wants in our prayer relationship, right?
11: Yeah, I definitely, for a lot of years, you know, you don't really know how to pray or if you're doing it right. And I thought, okay, I'm going to ask God for something. And then if it happens, must have been a good prayer. And if not, you know, maybe I did it wrong or it didn't, whatever. And it felt very transactional.
3: Right.
11: And yet, as you look at Christ's model for prayer, right, it's all about connection. And this new book really came out of about 2 years of me just spending time in John 15, and it's the hours right before his crucifixion, and he's hanging out with the disciples, you know, his closest companions, and you think, golly, what does he want to say? You know, what would we say to our closest friends if we knew our time was short? And you think all the stuff he could have talked about, you know, he could have talked about evangelism, he could have talked about how to preach a really great three-point sermon, he could have talked about feeding 5,000 people again, you know, let's go over that one again, because that seems very useful. But he doesn't. He really drills down in those last words on prayer. And he says, and I think this is one of the most remarkable promises in all of Scripture. He says, if you remain in me, or if you abide in me, and my words remain in you, ask whatever you wish, and it will be done for you. And so he's telling them, let's not just have it transactional. Let's have it be a connection point, a remaining. You know, I'm going to remain in you as my Holy Spirit takes up residence in your life. Let my words remain in you. We have his Scripture, and we can ask him for whatever we wish.
3: Such a great promise.
11: A promise, but remarkable. It sounds like a, you know, late night infomercial, like too good to be true, but you realize why he's doing it. In the very next verse, in verse 8, he says, this is to my Father's glory, that you bear much fruit, showing yourselves to be my disciples. And that's why he wants us to ask him for stuff, because he wants us to bear fruit. He wants us to be people of impact. And that's where Jesus says, let my words remain in you, because the more we dig into Scripture, the more we spend time getting to know God through his word, the more the things that we want, the more our desires begin to line up with what he already wants to do.
3: Yeah, it's so true. Yeah. It's good. Speak to all of us, Christians particularly, obviously, how we tend to be a little passive with prayer, or even, in my opinion, even worse, we make it like the thing of last resort.
11: Right.
3: We don't
11: right.
3: speak to God for years, and then when our back's up against the wall, oh, we better pray now. Mm-hmm. I mean, I guess it's good that you are praying in that moment, but why not make that a regular routine, right?
11: Why talking not to make God. It more a regular routine? You're so right. I mean, we were talking earlier about human relationships, and how many marriages would thrive if the only time you talked to your spouse was when you really needed something? Or how many children would feel loved, or parents would feel loved, if the only thing was, okay, I made dinner, here it is. The child never said, I'm hungry, or thank you. You know, it's this asking, this receiving, this thanking that helps strengthen our connection. Yeah. And I think that's what God wants, because he could give us anything we need, and he does a lot of times when we don't ask. But when we ask and acknowledge him as the source of our provision, that signals relationship. And that's what he wants. That's what he wants, relationship with us.
3: I want to go back at the abiding part that you mentioned out of John 15, because abiding can, you know, even some people may not even really understand the definition of the word. So let's spend a few moments on that.
11: Yeah, you know, I wouldn't, if you're listening and you say, I don't know what that is, you're among friends, because I'll tell you what, I went to a Christian camp growing up where we learned to sing this song. And I'm not a good singer, but I will just say it went, abiding in the vine, abiding in the vine. And I didn't know what it was talking about. And my much younger brother was about 4, and he would sing it, but he would sing, we're fighting in the barn, we're fighting in the barn. He didn't understand the lyrics. And I thought, you know,
3: He loved the beat.
11: Well, I thought to myself, I can picture what a barn fight looks like. You know, we can all picture a fight in a barn. But I had no idea what it looked like to abide in the vine. You know, so that is a little confusing and old-fashioned sounding. And yet, you know, we were talking earlier, too, about different Bible translations. And as you read that John 15 verse, he says, remain in me 11 times in 10 verses in John 15. So obviously it matters to him. And as you compare the translations, there are verses like abide in me, remain in me, dwell in me, let my words dwell in you, let them take up residence in you. And I think that's really what it comes down to, is sort of that connection, that place of surrender, that yieldedness to him and to his words.
3: What are the benefits of abiding in Christ?
11: What are the benefits? You know, such a good one. Andrew Murray wrote a book called Abide, and it's from this John 15. And it's so interesting because, and again, I'm so frightened that I'll get it wrong, but I want to get across his gist. He says, as believers, we completely get the idea that apart from Christ, we can do nothing. You know, Jesus says, remain in me, because apart from me, you can do nothing, right? John 15, verse 5. And we are like, we get that. You know, we think we need to stay attached to get his strength and his source through our lives. But what we miss is that just as the vine is dependent on the branches to bear fruit, because you don't see the grapes just popping out of the trunk or the vine, right? It needs the branches for the sap to go through. So God, for reasons we might not ever understand, has chosen to make himself dependent on us as the branches to dispense his fruit, his blessing, his provision in the world. So you talk about the benefits to abiding. Certainly, we get filled up with that connection, that love, that relationship with Christ. But we also get to become people who can make a difference in our world, because we are the branches that bear the fruit. Yeah. We're the ones that dispense his blessing and provision in the lives of the people around us.
3: I think too, and that is a good insight. I love the analogies that God has given us in his
11: so
3: natural
11: good.
3: World
11: yeah.
3: like that,
11: yeah.
3: just looking at the grapevines, mm-hmm. etc. But also that abiding principle is really knowing the peace of God.
11: Mm-hmm.
3: When there's chaos and turbulence in your life, when you can right. really abide in him, there is a sense of peace. You know, I know many people whose spouse has passed away.
11: Mm-hmm.
3: And when I call them on the phone to talk with them or spend time with them, they talk about that peace that they feel, even in the midst of that great pain. That's what we're talking about, that ability to abide in God, to abide in Christ, even when there's turmoil all
11: right.
3: around you.
11: It's an anchor place, isn't it? It's
3: yeah.
11: an anchor place for our faith, for our trust, to know that we are held
3: yeah.
11: and we have something to hold on to.
3: Jody, you've outlined 31 different ways to pray and abide in Jesus, and this is what your book's all about, praying the scriptures for your life. Let's explore yeah. a few, though, starting with marriage. There's a yeah. place where many people say, yeah, if you can give me peace in my marriage, I will call you blessed.
11: Oh, yeah. Yeah.
3: What is that first one on marriage? And how do we say often, like we do, God, please change my spouse?
11: Oh, don't
3: I mean,
11: do
3: I'm
11: that.
3: Going there because it's
11: oh,
3: true. We do
11: gosh.
3: Say that, right? I'd have a perfect marriage if it wasn't for my spouse.
11: Well, and you're hitting close to home on this one, because I share the story in this book, because we do. We pray, God, you know, fix him, change him, fix her, change her. But I'll tell you, early on in Robbie's and my newlywed years, we all come to marriage with different backgrounds and different baggage, you know, label it whatever you will, but we're not raised in the same home, so things are done differently. And in our case, I had come from a home where my dad did a lot of the grocery shopping, he did a lot of the kitchen cleanup, you know, all of that, and I just sort of expected that Robbie would be that. Robbie'd grown up in a home where his mom really, if something happened inside the house, she was taking
3: care of
11: it.
3: She was the CEO
11: of
3: the house.
11: Yes, she was the cooking, the cleaning,
3: yeah.
11: and, you know, his dad would hang out with her. He might read the paper or fix himself something to drink, and he was being supportive. It wasn't like he was this absentee dad. But so Robbie came into the marriage with that model, and I came into the marriage thinking, okay, where's the food? Did you get the groceries? You know,
3: I can imagine the first night.
11: Yeah, the first night. Imagine the first year. You know, I mean, it took a little while with both of us kind of looking at the other person, wondering, who is this person I've married and how is this going to, and I was spending time praying, saying, you know, God, just teach him to do this, just fix him, just make him more like my dad, was really what I was praying. A lot of girls, I think, get married and think, God, he's not like my dad. Well, God very gently said to me, you know, Jody, if you would just stop nagging and if you would trust me, I can shape Robbie into a better husband than you could ever make, even if I gave you a blank check to design the man, you know, that you would think would be perfect. And so I did. I said, all right, Lord, I'm just going to stop my nagging, and I'm even going to stop my praying, and I'm going to start my trusting. And I kid you not, the day after, and I know God doesn't always work in an instant, but in this case, he was really bringing the point home. I was in the kitchen the day after deciding I'm not going to nag, and I'm just going to release. And it was a tiny little newlywed kitchen, you know, smaller than this table. And I'm in there and I'm chopping up the broccoli. And he's in the other room and he peeks his head around the corner and he says, is there anything I can do to help get ready for dinner? And y'all, I burst into tears. And I'm sure he's thinking, like, picture any, you know, young husband thinking, what? I thought I was trying to help. Now she's crying again. You know, these poor guys, we keep them guessing. But it was like God had said, see, just trust me. Mm. And I will tell you that over the years, he has been faithful to that. He has shaped Robbie into a husband that exceeds anything in my wildest dreams. But it's not because of my nagging. It's not because of my suggesting. It's not because of any of that. It's because of God's work in both of our lives.
3: You know, Jody, I so appreciate that vulnerability and transparency. Mm-hmm. I mean, speak to that woman right now who is still there saying, yeah. change him.
11: Yeah, change him.
3: And then really, you know, that bitterness that can crop up. I mean, you're a joyful person. I think it's, if I could say it this way, you seem to be a person that would naturally see improvement and go, wow, thank you, Lord. Some spouses, that bitterness gets so deep.
11: Yeah.
3: I guess I would say the mud over their heart is so deep that when the Lord moves, they may not even recognize it.
11: And that's real. And I have been there. You might think I'm joyful, but I definitely can get in my gloom funks and be there as well. And I think that's an intentional surrender and an intentional yielding and an intentional, Lord, work in me. And, you know, I've always said one of my favorite prayers when we don't feel loving, when we don't feel forgiving, sometimes I'm like, I can't even go there. And God will say, how about the prayer of make me willing to be willing?
3: Right.
11: You know, not just make me willing to forgive or make me willing to love, but make me willing to be willing to love. And I think sometimes, too, if we resolve to take a perspective shift, like another thing, oh, and poor Robbie, I hope he doesn't listen to this broadcast.
3: He's listening right now.
11: Okay, so early on in our marriage, he would just, and I know probably every wife who's listening will hear this, he would like have his t-shirts and just drop his laundry on the floor of the bedroom or wherever.
3: Way to go, Robbie.
11: And I would think, okay, the hamper is like 3 feet away.
2: How hard can this be?
11: Yes.
3: Every marriage, what?
11: I want the women right now to call Focus on the Family and say amen.
2: By the way, but, for us, it's the dishwasher.
11: Okay, the dishwasher. Okay, there you go. And I remember seeing that and I said to Robbie, what is it that makes you just, and he was funny. He said, oh gosh, you know, I'm away on a business trip or I'm going off to work. And I thought that would remind you of me when I'm gone. If you saw
3: That's so sweet.
11: You know, I will tell you in the honest planet, true confessions, what rose up in me right then was not gratitude or a reminder. It was a what the heck.
3: But without a doubt.
11: But in an instant, I saw the humor in it and I thought, you know what? I am going to look at his t-shirt and say, let that be a trigger for me for gratitude. So wife, when you see that thing that bugs you, let it be a trigger to say, I have a husband. Thank you, God. Or in my case, I was like, I have a washing machine. You know, that's a gift from God. It's something we might overlook, but to see that and think, I can wash this thing and I have a husband. Even the things that annoy us, if we give them to God and say, help me see them as blessings, he can flip that whole equation around and you can see that.
3: And I think that's the reason I ask, because you've got to come to a point where you can actually let go of that bitterness, and especially in your marriage, and leave it to the Lord to work on your spouse.
11: And we talk, there's a chapter in the book on forgiveness, and in there too, you know, and I've heard, you've heard this quote because everybody says it in some shape or form, but hanging on to bitterness is like drinking poison and hoping the other person will die.
3: Yeah,
11: you know,
3: totally.
11: All of that. It's us.
3: It's a good one to remember.
11: Yeah, it is.
3: We've covered the marriage side of this. Now, guess what's next? Praying for your children.
11: For your children. And here we are.
3: And worrying about them. I think that's probably the big thing.
11: Yeah.
3: You've kept a prayer log, which I think is great. I wish I would have done that. I tended to remember that in my mind. But how did you keep the log? And when the Lord answered prayers, how did you share that with your kids?
11: Well, one of the things I do that I think anybody can do, whether you're a journaler or not, but as you know, I'm all about praying the scripture. I'm about taking scripture and reading it and saying, be kind and compassionate to one another. You read that in Ephesians and you want to flip it around and say, Lord, make my kids kind and compassionate to one another. You know, it takes the Bible as a conversation starter where God is speaking to us and we're praying it right back to him. And there's real power there. So my Bible's full. If you pulled it out, you would see that there are notes in the margins and it's kind of fallen apart because it's old, but I might have prayed this one over my son in 2006 or this one in 2009 or 2011. And then years later, when I go by and see how God has answered that, that's a fun remembrance. It's a little altar right there in a good way, you know, build the altar and say, thus far, the Lord has helped me to say that this is where I saw God move. And I also keep a prayer journal and I like to go back to that and see what God has answered, how he's answered in ways I didn't expect, which is often how God has answered that. That's a fun remembrance. It's a little altar right there in a good way, you know, build the altar and say, thus far, the Lord has helped me to say that this is where I saw God move. And I also keep keep a prayer journal, and I like to go back to that and see what God has answered, how he's answered in ways I didn't expect, which is often, you know, he doesn't always answer in the way we expect.

0: school. And I was trying to decide, do I just go ahead and pray like I would normally pray for him in front of him? I mean, he's about 30 feet away, mm-hmm. but he could hear.
1: Yeah.
0: And I said, no, I'm just going to pray the way I normally prayed. Yeah. So I prayed for his future spouse. I prayed for his soul and his well-being and his wisdom toward the Lord and pursuing God's heart for his life. And, you know, I'm thinking, okay, what is he thinking right now? But, you know, I want him to hear how I pray for him.
1: I bet you he thought that, and he heard it, and I bet you he loved it. And I will tell you, on the other side of parenting, you know, with our kids being grown now, the things they might have rolled their eyes at, especially during the teen years,
0: right.
1: are the things they're grateful for now.
0: Yeah, it's
1: and
0: so
1: there
0: true.
1: Is nothing, I think, that can build a kid's confidence as much as seeing their earthly parent talk to their heavenly parent about them.
0: Yeah, it's a good thing to model and be sincere with it. Don't hype it up and pretend. Right. I mean, do what you would normally do. I think for your son or daughter to see that is a good insight.
1: I agree.
0: Let's move to how the Bible describes loving others.
1: let me just step back 1 minute, though, because you said it's something that's good for them to see, and it is, that praying over their day, praying over their spouse, praying. But when our kids are in a tricky spot and we are crying out to God, poor Lamentations, you know, 2 says, pour out your heart like water in the presence of the Lord. And a lot of that is an absolute gutting ourselves. I'm not sure I would let my kids always see that.
0: It's wisdom, when there's conflict,
1: there's conflict, you're talking to the Heavenly Father, but they might not need to know how distraught you are.
0: I would totally agree in that context. Let's move to another important area where we need to be praying for ourselves. And again, it's not selfish to pray for yourself. It's good to pray for yourself.
1: But I please say that again. It is not selfish, because I spent so long thinking, it's great to pray for my kids. It's great to pray for world peace. But you just feel like so wrong when you come to God with your own needs, and yet God is going, no, please come to me.
0: And I think that is a mom-wife thing.
1: Maybe so.
0: I really do, because I think women are so quick to not want to do something for themselves.
1: Yeah.
0: It's just built in. It's a beautiful thing. It's a very humble thing. But it's okay to pray for yourself.
1: Yeah, absolutely.
0: In that regard, why forgiveness is such a challenging thing for us to do.
1: Yeah.
0: And of course, for forgiveness to be rooted properly, we need to start in prayer. Help me, Lord, to forgive that person who has wounded me.
1: Yeah. And life is full of wounds, isn't it? And offenses. And if someone hadn't said they're sorry, you know, we think, well, I can't forgive them. And yet Jesus would say, oh, yes, you can, just like he has with us. We don't have to wait. And the longer we hold on to that unforgiveness and let that bitterness take root, it's like we said earlier, it's like drinking poison and hoping the other person dies. We give the offender power. You know, Lewis Smedes has written extensively on the power of forgiveness. And I love what he said. He's like, we let this monster build up, and they have this control over us because they have hurt us. But when we forgive them, we take their power away. It's just amazing. And what a great lesson for us when we think we have been so wronged, and maybe we have, to look at Christ and say, Lord, help me respond as he did in love and in forgiveness, even if the offender hadn't said they're sorry.
0: That is an amazing thing to remember.
1: It is.
0: I mean, we have to remember that. I would put that, too, in the context of culture and where we're at as Christians and, you know, the cancel culture that we talked about before.
1: Yeah, we think we're so right to hang on to our offendedness. And our.
0: Well, right. And how do we exemplify the attitude of Christ when people are throwing stones at us?
1: Mm-hmm.
0: You know, Stephen kind of gave us that model.
1: Yeah.
0: It's not one that we want.
1: Yeah. Yeah, and well, the cancel culture is nothing new. You know, as I'm reading my Bible this year, and I'm finding that, you know, Jews are afraid because they know that if they acknowledge that Jesus healed this person or that person, that they're going to get put out of the synagogue. You know, they were getting canceled early on as well.
0: Right. Part and parcel of being a Christian.
1: It was a real threat.
0: It's the history.
1: You know, somebody's going to cut you off, cancel you, not let you come into their group, whatever it is. We all get canceled. And yet how we have to respond, again, is in that love and in that forgiveness and that faithfulness.
0: So
1: not
0: true.
1: Compromising our values. I'm not saying, you know, be rolled over,
0: right. But
1: I'm just saying don't respond with up in the ante of anger.
0: Well, and this kind of dovetails into the final question I wanted to ask you about. I was fascinated by how you compared the word patience to suffering. It's kind of what you're talking about, whether it's in the cultural context or in the marital context or in the child-rearing context.
1: Right.
0: And I'm thinking of that person that, you know, is praying for that patience, but they don't want to suffer. We don't want to stay in
1: you know,
0: suffering
1: patience,
0: mode.
1: Galatians tells us patience is a fruit of the Spirit, right? And so it's a good thing. But I will say in my own experience, I did not

0: wait patience with a good thing. It seemed like it was a code word for an unmet longing, you know, or an unmet desire or need, even to the point of suffering. And I was intrigued to learn that patience actually does come from the Latin word for suffering. There's a link there. Don't press me on that because I'm not a wordsmith, but I did read that one. And when we wait, we do need to have that courage, that strength. God says in Psalm 27:14, be strong and take heart and wait for the Lord, because God could have any number of reasons why he might be calling us to wait. He might be asking us or wanting us to refine our desire and our longing so that we are actually desiring what it is that he wants us to give. He may be allowing us to build our faith. How much more grateful are you, and how much more are you apt to acknowledge God's provision when you do finally get that car, when it's the farmer praying for rain, when it's the couple trying to conceive and they haven't yet been able to do that. Right. When that baby comes, there is an acknowledgement of God's goodness and a gratitude that wouldn't have been there had we not had that season of waiting.
1: Some great encouragement from our guest on Focus on the Family, Jody Berndt, talking about her book, Praying the Scriptures for Your Life. On behalf of Jim Daly and the entire team here, thanks for joining us today for Focus on the Family. I'm John Fuller.
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4: I didn't understand, God, how do I hope in you when I am so disappointed? You say there is this hope that doesn't disappoint. So what does that mean? Because I am so disappointed.
1: You know, few parents have had to experience the heartbreak of losing a child, and even fewer still have to go through that challenge twice. Lindsay Dennis endured the tragic loss of two of her children shortly after they were born. And today you're going to hear the story of how God worked in her life to begin to give her hope again. Your host is Focus President and author Jim Daly, and I'm John Fuller.
5: John, the truth of this life is there is tragedy, and there's tragic circumstances that no one can fully prepare for, that you can't avoid. It happens, and we've got to, as faith-oriented people, Jesus followers, we've got to figure out, what does that mean? How does God relate to us? And more importantly, how do we relate to God when those things happen? Lindsay Dennis had to grieve the loss of her two children only hours after they were born, like you said, John. And she'll offer you hope and encouragement today as we explore that journey for her and her husband. She's written an excellent book that I want to recommend. It's called Buried Dreams, From Devastating Loss to Unimaginable Hope. And Lindsay, let me welcome you to Focus on the Family.
4: Thanks for having me. It's so great to be here.
5: I see a smile on your face, so yeah. I think that should say to the listeners that you're in a good place. But we need to paint the picture and hear that emotion from you, what that was like. You and your husband, Kevin, no doubt excited to start a family not long after you got married. That's what we all do as couples, right? We start, okay, we got the marriage part down. Mm-hmm. Now let's, at some point along that journey, where do we, children come into this, et cetera. And you got pregnant right away. Mm-hmm. Take the story on from there. What happened, and were you excited and making all the plans?
4: Yeah, I mean, I was 33, my husband was 34, so we knew that it might not be easy to become pregnant. So when we became pregnant 6 months into marriage, we were so excited.
5: Yeah.
4: And couldn't believe it, and we're planning and preparing and just imagining what life would be like with this little new baby that was about to enter our family. And so I was nervous, as I think most new pregnant women are nervous those first 12 weeks, and I knew there wasn't guarantees, and I knew that things could go wrong, but I think in the back of my head, I just didn't think it would go wrong for us.
5: Right, it's always going to happen to somebody else.
4: Yeah, not us.
5: And that's understandable, mm-hmm. but you met with the doctor. What did they say?
4: So we were sitting there, and the doctor... the sonographer left for a very long time, and both of us were nervous, didn't say anything. And then our doctor came back into the room and held my hand, and she said, "It's not good. We can't seem to find the skull of your baby. And so we're going to send you to a high-risk doctor to confirm." And we didn't know what, it was just swirling all of these thoughts, and it just felt like almost an out-of-body experience that, wait a second, we were going down one path with this child, and now we don't even know what it means that our baby's skull is not formed, and can they live? Is this curable? She may have said other things I didn't remember at all. So my husband and I quickly went to a high-risk doctor, and he confirmed that our baby had what was called anencephaly, and it's where their brain and skull had not formed, and there was no cure, and it was fatal, and our baby would not live once born. Maybe they would have minutes, but there was nothing we would be able to do after that.
5: At that point, you had to make a really hard decision, too, mm-hmm. and that was, do I continue mm-hmm. and have this baby, or do we do something else? Do we abort this child? Mm-hmm. Speak to that issue, because there are going to be moms now maybe facing something like that. How did you and your husband process that?
4: You know, in that moment, I was looking at my little baby on the screen, and mm-hmm. we found out it was a little girl, and this was my daughter that I had longed for.
5: Yeah.
4: And so we find out that she won't be able to live, and my first thought was, I knew they were going to give me options. And my first thought was, we will carry her. I will carry her. And I will celebrate every moment of life God gives her to me. And so Kevin and I didn't even talk about it. I knew that he was on the same page as me. And so as soon as the doctor told us our options, we said, no, we will carry her. And he said we had a certain amount of time to decide. And I don't know at that moment if he thought maybe we were just in shock.
5: Right.
4: But we were steadfast, and we knew this life was precious. And we knew that God had given this little girl to us for a season. We didn't understand why. We were filled with sorrow and sadness and not knowing how we would go on this journey, never knowing anyone who had walked this journey before. But we knew that this life was needed to be valued, yeah. and we wanted to value her.
5: Lindsay, again, to help those who are struggling, maybe with something very similar, maybe with some things not so similar, but it's still grief.
4: Mm-hmm.
5: The benefit of doing that, I mean, for that pregnant mom that's mm-hmm. listening, who may have gotten a really bad diagnosis, why were you so resolute? What benefit did you have emotionally, spiritually, mm-hmm. from going through the process, even though you knew what the end result was going to be?
4: You know, I don't think that at the time I did it for the benefit of me. I think that I did it because I knew that this life was valuable, and that somehow God was in this story, even though I didn't understand it, and that he was for me, and he was for my husband, and he was for this little life, and I could trust him with that. And I think sometimes we hear bad news or we imagine how hard a situation could be, and maybe that's all that people tell us is how hard it will be, that we leave out that there can actually be joy in that journey, that there can actually be something that would happen that would cause our hearts to know joy and hope mixed in with the sorrow. I think we just imagine loss, and I was just imagining loss, but also in the back of my head, I knew, God, you are in the story, so you're going to do something that maybe I can't see, maybe I'll never see, and that's what he began to do, is infuse joy where there should not have been joy.
5: Mm-hmm. That is what the Lord does in all situations, isn't it? I mean, that's what's so beautiful about the love of God. I mean, it's there and present. We just have to open our hearts up to it. And but that moment came. You gave birth. You held little Sophie. Describe that, even that. You knew that she would only live a very little while. How did you and your husband respond to that? Was it a special time, or was it just all grief?
4: Well, we throughout the course of our journey, a community of hundreds of people gathered around us, and then online, thousands of people gathered around us to celebrate this life. And so there was people kind of waiting in anticipation for her birth. And at the hospital, friends from our church had, I mean, 30 or 40 of them were at the hospital waiting and praying and were there for the whole time that I was in labor. So our family was had all come into town, and they were there just, we wanted to celebrate this life. And so we were hopeful that she would be born alive. That was our prayer, that she'd be born alive. We didn't know if she would be. And I remember I ended up having to have a C-section. And I remember when she, when I saw her for the first time, and I'd fallen in love with her in my womb. But when I saw her for the first time, it was like this explosion of love for her that I had not experienced before. And I saw that she was broken. I saw that God had not healed her. I knew that she would not be with us for long. And yet I loved her so deeply in that moment. And you would have thought in the next 10 hours of her life that she was just like any other newborn. We knew that she was going to pass away. And yet God just gave us the ability to enjoy and be present in the moments of her life. And we filled the hospital room with, like, to capacity and beyond, with a birthday cake and people singing happy birthday and just gathering around us to hold her and love her and celebrate her life. And so those moments in the hospital, there were many tears, but there was so much joy and just her being alive.
5: What a difference. I mean, that's what your faith in Christ brought to you at that moment, wasn't it? You and your husband, that you could find joy in this whole difficult situation.
4: It was amazing.
5: And it's so powerful. It demonstrates such an amazing faith in Christ and for eternal life, what's to come. That's what I love, because I believe personally, you'll see your daughter again.
4: I believe that.
5: And it's not the, it's not, this is not the end. I feel sorry for people that don't have faith. Because it's got to be a very troubling thing.
4: It's very hopeless.
5: It's hard when you're a person of faith to have hope in that in devastating circumstances. But to be able to cling to the idea that I will see my child again, man, that's good.
4: Yeah.
5: Move us through the story so I can ask those tough questions, because people need to hear what happened. I mean, you got pregnant a second time. Move us through what happened.
4: Yeah, so I was nervous to celebrate this life. I was nervous, you know, will we find out this baby has similar condition or something different? Now we were in a whole world of infant loss, so we knew a lot of things that could happen.
5: And I'm sure from a doctor's perspective, you're in a high-risk category, they were watching more intently than they would normally.
4: And they had grown to love us, and we had grown to love them, so we were at the office often. And so we knew that we were able at this point to find out at 12 weeks pregnant whether or not our baby had this condition. So we went in, and we were, again, hopeful, but also, we just wanted to know. And we went into the office, and our sonographer, who had been with us throughout Sophie's journey, she became very silent and printed off a photo, gave it to us, and we were just trying to, like, figure out, like, can we see the brain and skull? It looks a little different. And she was gone for what felt like an eternity. And our doctor came in, and he held my hand, and he said, "It's not anencephaly. It's called a crania, and it's where the brain has formed, but the skull has not, and it will play out the exact same way." And in that moment where when we found out about Sophie, it seemed as if God's peace and his presence was just throughout that entire room. In that place, it felt very dark, and as if I felt as if God had abandoned us. he wasn't working in the way that I thought he would. How could he ask us to walk this journey again? And now I knew what it was like to lose a child. I knew what it was like to say goodbye. I knew what it was like to bury a baby. And I looked ahead and thought, how am I going to do that again? How am I going to walk through this again? Knowing that God would sustain me, but at the same breath, feeling as though I do not have the resources to be able to do this. I was still grieving the loss of my first daughter. And now I was in another pregnancy and having to even press that grief on pause in a way to anticipate the loss and of my second daughter, but also wanting to celebrate and honor her life as well.
5: Overwhelming.
4: Mm-hmm.
5: Lindsay, on behalf of the listener, I mean, you've shared this gripping story. I'm sure some are saying, how could you wake up? How could you put your left foot in front of your right foot? This is devastating, especially, I think, to a mom who wants to be a mom. Mm-hmm. You've got to tell us where any ounce of strength came from.
4: Mm-hmm.
5: How did you not fall into depression? How did you not fall into anguish?
4: Mm-hmm.
5: Or were you there? And how did he pull you up?
4: Mm-hmm. Our journey with Dasa was very different than our journey with Sophie, for me emotionally. And I did fall into places of depression and anguish and just deep pain and deep questions for God. Questions I didn't have as we walked through the loss of our first daughter began to surface. And I was
5: Could you give us an example, if it's okay?
4: Like, God, are you good? Like, is this your goodness? God, do you see me? Do you see the desires of my heart? Are you a kind God? At the time, my best friend was also pregnant and my sister was pregnant. And I thought, this will be the journey that I get to be pregnant with them, my closest friends, and we get to have children together. And then I was the one that was going to lose another child. And so I wrestled with God's kindness to me in that. It didn't feel kind. And I didn't understand, God, how do I hope in you when I am so disappointed? You say there is this hope that doesn't disappoint. So what does that mean? Because I am so disappointed.
5: Yeah.
4: And I think that God began to meet me in the dark places of my heart and surface these things, that these aspects of how I viewed him that were actually not true. Then I thought that walking with him or his goodness meant that my life would kind of go at least a little bit how I thought it would go. So how do I trust you when it feels like it's all kind of ripped to shreds in a way? And I had to go to his word, and I had to have a body of believers surround me and remind me of things that I would easily forget.
5: Well, and in that context, you know, the word is pretty clear that you don't trust in your circumstances. Mm-hmm. I think people who don't have a relationship with God will say that you're ignoring the pain in front of mm-hmm. you, right? But how do we, in a rightful, healthy, appropriate way, how did you manage that through to say, okay, Lord, these tragic things have happened to me and my husband, but I'm not going to trust my circumstances. Mm-hmm. Your word says this, mm-hmm. and I'm going to choose to believe what you say versus what I'm experiencing.
4: Mm-hmm.
5: And how is that right and not inappropriate mm-hmm. or a falsehood?
4: Mm-hmm. It really wasn't until after Dasa was born and passed away that I began a significant season of really learning what it meant to lament and connecting to the Psalms, connecting to Lamentations, to the book of Job, to understanding what does it mean to bring my pain to God, that he can handle my pain, that he actually wants to meet me in my pain. And these were places, and even as I was pregnant with Dasa, these are places where I began to understand what he did for me on the cross, what it meant that he bore the weight of my pain and sorrow and the sin in this world. I mean, when I could taste this anguish that, honestly, I didn't think it could feel worse than losing my first daughter. I didn't think I could go to a deeper place of sadness. And then I did. And I was feeling things that I had never felt through my journey of grief with Sophie. And I began to think of how Jesus bore the weight of not just my pain and sorrow in this life, but of everyone. And what heaviness that must have felt like, and what love that he would choose to engage in our hearts and care for us in such a way that he would take on our pain. And it moved me to the cross in a way that I hadn't been moved to the cross before. That every time I started questioning his love for me, he kept bringing the cross back to me. Like, Lindsay, how could I love you any less or any more than that day on Calvary? And I had to go back to the cross, and I didn't always go back very quickly. I wanted it to look a certain way. I wanted his love to mean X, Y, and Z. I wanted his goodness to me to mean he's going to heal this baby. He's going to provide in the way that I want him to provide. But I went back to the cross, and I just began to understand in deeper ways, God, am I going to trust you in this life that you're for me, and that you are writing something, a bigger story than what I can even imagine, that I play just a small part in? I can't see the fullness of how you're going to redeem and how you want to redeem the pain in this life.
5: Yeah. And what you're describing, Lindsay, is faith. Mm-hmm. You know, so many non-believers that I've encountered, they say with some anguish, I'm envious of you because you mm-hmm. can have faith in something you can't see. I can't do that. Mm. It's such a discouraging comment when I hear that, because as a believer, we're saying, no, just do this. Mm-hmm. And then the kind of that mind that can't get beyond what's tangible, what's mm-hmm. real, what's material.
4: Well,
5: they,
4: I hear, yeah, and I
5: they
4: hear,
5: can't take
4: yeah,
5: that
4: and
5: step.
4: I hear it from believers too. I heard so many people tell me, I wouldn't have the same faith as you. And I just would, it would break my heart because I saw my weakness and how I struggled. Mm. And it's like, yes, you would, because you serve the same God I do. And he's the one who sustains. Mm. And his word is powerful. Even when I open it and it feels dry and flat and void of power, that does not mean it's not powerful and not doing a work in my heart.
5: Yeah.
4: And, you know, I would look across from my friends who would say this to me, and I would say, you would have the same faith because it's the object of your faith that gives you strength. It's not your ability to muster up mm-hmm. this courage. I mean, I felt like I was at my weakest in that season, and yet God just came out of me
5: yeah.
4: in a way that I can't believe, to be
5: yeah.
4: honest.
5: Well, and it's so hard to put into words. Let me ask you in this regard, because, you know, people listening will have different components of your story.
4: Mm-hmm.
5: They may have lost a child through miscarriage or something like that, or something totally unrelated to children, or they have that prodigal child that's mm-hmm. as if they, you know, have no relationship, as if their child is dead.
4: Mm-hmm.
5: How did you and your husband stay connected? How did, because this is a moment that is very volatile mm-hmm. in marriage. What happened between the two of you?
4: Well, again, our journeys were very different both times. With Sophie, it brought us really close together, and I felt like we were in our grief together. And then as we walked through our journey with Dasa, our reserves were just depleted. And our ability, I mean, I was just trying to survive.
5: You're like Job.
4: Yeah.
5: And I mean, you were there.
4: Yeah. And I was just trying to, you know, be pregnant, knowing I was going to lose this child. And so I didn't have the resources and energy to engage well with my husband and his grief as well. And so we had to learn to communicate in new ways. We had to gather resources around us to help us in places we were stuck in our grief. And also I had to learn that it was okay that he grieved differently than me.
5: Huh.
4: And that did not invalidate his grief, that just because he was grieving differently didn't mean that he wasn't grieving.
5: Well, that's the
4: yeah.
5: point. I was going to say, men, we tend to compartmentalize. Mm-hmm. It's God's wiring in our yeah. brain. That's why we can go to battle and never talk about it for the next 50 years. We just put it in place and we keep mm-hmm. going. Did your husband have that kind of experience? Like you couldn't see?
4: No, not really. I think that some of it was simply my grief was different because I was carrying my daughter. So
5: yeah.
4: there was this extra component of loss that I was experiencing.
5: Connection.
4: And connection. And then his grief just played out differently. I was the one that cried and had the tears. I mean, he had tears too, but as time went on, his turned more to control or... yeah, just trying to control things probably.
5: I can identify with that.
4: So it would play out very differently in our marriage and in our conversation about grief.
5: But the point is mm-hmm. you held it together and you guys are doing great. We only have a couple of minutes and I do want to talk about that hope that you mentioned in your book. So you went on to adopt your third child
4: mm-hmm.
5: and you did have a fourth child.
4: Yes.
5: And describe that. I see the smile from ear to ear.
4: She'll be one next week. So I can't believe
5: one
4: it.
5: One next week?
4: Yeah.
5: So that's fairly new.
4: Yeah. Yeah.
5: So, yeah, give us that experience.
4: Our son is three, and we adopted him at birth about 14 months after Dasa passed away. We knew adoption would be in our story. Obviously, it came into our story, I think, like many families, not the way that we thought. And, yeah, we knew that that we wanted that to be a part of our story. And so we brought him home from the hospital, and he is a delight to our heart and has brought so much joy into our
5: life. Changed his life forever.
4: Yeah, and ours. And then we decided to take a risk and try again. There still was no reason to believe that we had a genetic issue going on. And I looked ahead and I just thought, you know, if we don't try again, will I regret it?
5: Talk about that moment, giving birth, your husband there, and everything was in a good place.
4: It was hugely redemptive. It was a beautiful moment of just seeing the joy and the pain of the moments of seeing Sophie and Dasa and then losing them, and then this joy of seeing Briella. It just felt like a taste of hope fulfilled, a taste of what it will be like when we see Jesus face to face, and we have experienced the pain in this life, and we see how he has redeemed it, and the joy that will come out of, gosh, God, you did it. You said you were going to do it, and you redeemed it.
5: Yeah. Lindsay, there may be people who have had two, three, four major disappointments, maybe more, who knows? They're still in that waiting for a win posture.
4: Mm-hmm.
5: They don't feel like they've had that third child and everything's good.
4: Mm-hmm.
5: What word of advice would you have for them? You're kind of speaking to the Job story.
4: Yeah.
5: It's all gone wrong.
4: Mm-hmm.
5: I don't have much hope. I'm hanging by a string.
4: Mm-hmm.
5: What do you say to them?
4: You know, I would say that there is no guarantee of a win in our life for what we want. But one thing I observed in Job's story is he never got answers to his why, but he did get answers to his who. And then God met me in my pain, and he showed me his goodness before Jaden even came into our life in a way that Jaden was just simply an added bonus. Briella has been an added bonus, but neither one of them were like the, neither one of them were a stake in the ground to say, oh yes, I do believe God is good because he did this. God was doing that in my heart in the season of sorrow. And so I would say that God is at work in the season of sorrow. He wants to meet us in our pain. There is no promise of when that pain will lift, but it will lift when we see him.
5: Yeah.
4: But this side of heaven, he is at work, and he's using the sorrows of this life to draw us closer to him in ways that I think only sorrow and suffering can bring us to him.
5: That is so well said,
4: mm-hmm.
5: and I resonate with it, believe me.
4: Mm-hmm.
5: Thank you for not just the book, Buried Dreams, but also your ongoing attitude mm-hmm. for you and your husband to be really so positive about God's gift of life to mm-hmm. us and how to manage it well. And not to trust in your circumstances, but to trust in the who.
4: Yeah.
5: And that is God himself.
4: Yeah.
5: He loves you.
1: He really does. And I do hope that you'll reach out to a pastor or a Christian friend or a counselor who can help you grow in that understanding of God's love if you need healing from a loss. On behalf of Jim Daly and the entire team, thanks for joining us today for Focus on the Family. I'm John Fuller.
6: 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The resource we'd like to recommend today is Hope Beyond an Empty Cradle, The Journey Toward Healing After Child Loss by Hallie Scott. 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
7: This is the Focus on the Family Omnibus, heard on TWR Peer Talk. Love this program. The discussions that are had are so relatable, and we can always learn so much from the experiences of others, the testimony of others, but to see how God helped them through their various challenges that they face. Now, as we move into Thursday's episode, we'll be understanding the hot buttons, if you will, in your marriage. Now, an argument with your spouse is clearly never fun, but I think it's even worse when you're insecure. Insecurities are triggered. Now, in this episode of Focus on the Family, Dr. Bob Paul and his wife Jenny will explain how to recognize those hot buttons and to control them. Here is a married person's guide to a fair fight coming up next.
8: Our marriages in the church as a result of our knowledge and our relationship with Christ should be materially better, different than those that are not walking with Christ.
1: Well, having a good marriage is a great goal, but do you sometimes feel like it's really difficult to achieve? We have some encouragement for you today along those lines on Focus on the Family, and your host is Focus President and author Jim Daly. I'm John Fuller.
5: John, we have a fascinating message today from Dr. Bob Paul of our Hope Restored Marriage Intensives and his wife Jenny. They're going to help us to see how hidden issues from our past can sabotage our marriage and why we can often feel like all of our disagreements end up covering the same ground. Mm. And they're actually going to dissect one of their recent arguments point by point so you can hear what they were feeling but not really saying.
1: Yeah, and just like an iceberg, 90% of the problem seems to be under the waterline. And this is going to be instructive and very helpful. Here's Bob Paul and his wife, Jenny, speaking at an event for supporters of Focus on the Family.
8: And you know, the interesting thing we've learned over the years is it's virtually never the people that are the problem. We are led to, by well-meaning people, we are led to pursue ideas and strategies for our relationships that cannot work. And we don't realize that because they've been told to us by people that we've trusted. And we have people coming to us every week with that going on. And we get to unravel that. And many times there's spiritual issues that are there, and we're mostly working with Christians. But it's so interesting. I get the opportunity to tell you that a few weeks ago, I was working with a couple, and the guy has known the Lord for many years, known of him, practicing, self-professing Christian, studying the Word. But what he discovered in the intensive, and this isn't that uncommon, was that he actually didn't understand what it meant to have a personal relationship with Christ. And I had the privilege again to lead this man to the Lord in a group. And he was there for counseling for his marriage, and he found the Lord. And you gotta believe that that's gonna make a major difference in his relationship. So we at Focus have been having the opportunity for many years, for over 22 years now, to have what's more or less like a marriage laboratory. Because we have couples that are coming in severe crisis and they're hurting, they're motivated because they're in pain. And we have been learning so much about God's design for marriage and what happens and what it looks like when people get out of line with God and are working contrary to His design. And they're confused because they don't understand, because they're believing and they're pursuing what they've been taught, and they don't understand why it's not working. And as a result of what we've learned and the tools and the techniques that we have, to my knowledge, the highest success rate in the world working with couples who are in crisis. And we see miracles occurring. Yeah, give God a hand for that. To date, we've worked with over 9,000 couples from every state in the United States and over 30 foreign countries. And I just sit back in awe. So, these lies have resulted in us, Greg Smalley and I produced a book last year, 9 Lies That Will Destroy Your Marriage and the Truths That Will Save It and Set It Free. And that's the model that has emerged over these years is embedded in this book. And the lies are on the surface, and then we show how the truth actually can be a source of restoration, of healing, of growth, and of discovery. So today, what Jenny and I want to share with you is something that we've realized is actually a way that people get lost and misguided, and it's really common, because what we want to share with you is something we've learned that is underlying all conflicts in marriage. Everybody is dealing with this exact cycle. The details will be a little different because we're different, and you're different from us. But the cycle itself that is underlying it is true for everybody. When we first discovered this, we didn't know it applied to everybody. And I'm telling you, when you finally realize you've been led to something, you've been given something that applies to everybody, it's gold. So what we want to do is spend a little bit of time of unpacking that for you and helping you to see, like we've learned, why when you get into conflict with your spouse, it virtually doesn't matter what you're arguing about, there will be an eerily familiar feeling to it. It's like, wow, we're talking about something different. We're arguing about something different. Why does it feel so much like the last time? And we want to be able to flesh that out and let you see that.
9: You know, that's because the problem is rarely the problem. A conflict is more than the topic and the process. There's a process going on beneath the surface. In fact, we kind of like to look at it this way. The issue on top is not the whole issue.
8: And that's the part we see. The part that we see commonly going on between us is only the tip of the iceberg. There's so much more that really matters that's going on below.
9: So what is going on beneath the surface? We're going to show you, give you kind of a little peek about a conflict. Well, we have lots of conflicts, so we're going to just pick one. Okay. One conflict, and we're going to use that. We're going to start with the above the surface issue, and then we're going to go deeper with it and kind of take you with us. All right, so this issue started because I was playing a game on my phone, and this game happened to have teams, and usually just a person kind of makes up a team and becomes the leader. It's not like any qualification. So I'm on this team, and as I'm playing on the team, there's 50 people. I notice like 20 of them are not playing. And I'm like, wow, I wonder what's going on. I'm kind of new to this and such. And so I just chatted into the chat box, hey, you guys, you know, I noticed you weren't playing. Is there anything I can do? Well, the leader wasn't really happy with that, and she disciplined me in the chat box in front of everyone.
8: Yeah, it was public.
9: It was public. And so I was like, oh, wow, well, I'm not 6 years old, and I'm not her child. That was really, you know, hard. So I just, you know, chatted back and said, you know, just encouraging them, no big deal. And she chatted another one back that was even more severe. And I was like, wow, that was painful. So I told Bob, I was like, Bob, man, can you believe what she said? I mean, first it was like I was 6 years old, and this one's more like two, you know, like I'm an out of control, you know, 2 year old. And so Bob
8: so
9: then.
8: I see my wife hurting. Yeah. And you know, she's clearly disturbed by this. So as a normal male, not leaning on any of my knowledge as a therapist, okay, what do you think my response was? Well, I wanted to come up with something to help fix the problem. Okay, now, when I'm in my professional mode, I know better than this, but in that moment, I was just being Bob the husband, and I see my wife hurting, so I thought maybe it would be helpful to help her to think about what might have been going on for this gal, you know, so that she would be able to maybe just not take it so hard and so forth,
9: and it
8: didn't land well.
9: It didn't at all, because it came out like I had said something that was wrong, And she was right in reprimanding me. That's how it came out. And so now, notice that we're going to have a conflict based on that belief system that happened between the two of us. But the whole issue started outside of the marriage. You know, often when conflict happens, it's something that happened with the kids or something in the car, something at work. And then you get home and you start sharing about it, and something below the iceberg system, you know, goes on. So we started into an argument, and it kind of looked like this on what we give the couples, the chart.
8: Yeah, so what we're going to show you now is what we understand in hindsight was going on below the waterline, because obviously there was plenty going on for each of us that we were oblivious to at the moment. So we're going to take you below the waterline for Bob and Jenny. So this is what we call a reactive cycle. Okay, and as you can see me at the top there, I've got a series of fears. Now that's relevant, obviously, here. We call them buttons, triggers, things that, you know, we've all got them. You cannot survive any length of time in this fallen world without getting stung. Okay, so we all acquire these bruises, these wounds along the way. And here's some of mine. I hate feeling controlled. I hate feeling helpless and powerless. I hate feeling inadequate, misportrayed, or misunderstood. And I react even in the anticipation of feeling those things. I hate those feelings enough. When the button gets pushed, I will knee-jerk react. It doesn't take any thought, any deliberation. I will do things like I will complain, get defensive, go into fix-it mode, lecture, and talk about who's right and who's wrong. Now, what I really want, however, is to feel accurately portrayed. I like to feel successful, hate failure. I love feeling an experience of partnership, passion, and want to feel wanted. So that's a little bit about what's going on below the surface for me. How about for you?
9: I mean, I've got a lot of buttons, but I don't like being controlled, suppressed, invalidated, judged, and ignored. And typically when those get hit, I react sometimes in anger or blame. I might get defensive and explain myself. I might judge, or I might go to who's wrong or who did what, who, you know, right, wrong kind of a thing. Really, really what I want in the relationship is I want to feel heard, and I want support. I want approval to exist. I want value to exist, and I want validation of who I am.
8: So here's, now you know a little bit about us. That's just, there's plenty more than that, but we had to condense it to fit it onto our little map here. All right, so this is what happened. So Jenny is reacting, and I see that she's upset. And I feel this in a lot of different ways, but it's always worse if it's any one of the three most significant women in my life, my wife or my two daughters. I don't manage that well. I manage tears. We have Kleenex all over the place in my office. I always tell people their tears are welcome, and I really believe that, unless it's my wife or my two daughters, and then inside I start freaking out. Because I love these people and they matter so greatly to me. So I see that and I don't know what to do, and it taps my helpless, powerless button. And I instantly, without even thinking, go into fix-it mode. Now here's where it gets weird, and this is what's so bizarre, that this happens with couples all the time. When I go into fix-it mode, what happened to you?
9: Well, for me, when he goes into fix-it mode, I feel judged. I feel like he was telling me that I was the one at fault and I had done something. And when I started to, you know, react to that and started to talk to him and such, the words that came out were defensive words. I began to explain myself. That's really what being defensive is when you just start explaining what you did and such. Like, well, you know, I didn't really say anything wrong, and she was the one that wrote down those statements and stuff, and I was being really kind on the chat, and I just kind of went into defensive mode.
8: And since I'm trying to be helpful, and clearly it wasn't being perceived as helpful, I feel immediately misunderstood, so my misunderstood button gets pushed. Yeah. And then I get defensive because I want to explain to, hey, no, that's not what I meant, which pushed her button.
9: Yeah, so I feel like, well, he's not listening to me, so I feel invalidated. What I just said is completely invalidated. And then I go into explaining who's right and who's wrong. And I'm not talking about the lady on the game. I'm talking about us. He's wrong and I'm right. So
8: yeah, so you can kind of see how this goes. This is what is so bizarre about this cycle. And I don't know how it gets this way and why it's this way, but I just know it is this way for everybody. And we have couples, and we took it in super slow-mo now, okay? It really slowed it down. But guys, honestly, when this gets rolling between couples, it reminds me most of a 4th of July pinwheel. You know, you light the fuse and then all of a sudden they start to go and it's spinning fast and sparks flying. Mm-hmm. And that's common. Yeah. Now, sometimes couples are not like this and it becomes like a cold war. Mm-hmm. And it's quiet. But it's the same cycle underneath it. And it's amazing how that happens. So what's actually going on? Okay, underlying this, what's really happening is that our brain processes emotional fear in the same way as physical fear. When we feel afraid, it doesn't even matter if something's actually there. The thought of something that worries us triggers the same brain process. It's what we call an amygdala hijack. The amygdala is a gland in your brain, and when it gets triggered, it sends a message out that releases hormones like adrenaline and so forth that readies us into our fight or flight mode. Okay? And really what happens is there's an amazing shift in blood flow. Any guess where the blood flows to? If you're going to go into fight or flight mode, it goes to your arms and your legs to get you ready to fight or flee. Where does it go from? Your brain. It leaves your brain to go to your extremities. You are physiologically handicapped to think clearly in that moment. There is no way that you can think clearly when the blood has left your brain. Okay? And emotional intelligence goes out the window. So what's actually going on then with these buttons?
9: Yeah, what is it that's getting set off in you? And basically, buttons are past wounds that we can have new buttons develop as we grow, but typically we bring most of our buttons with us into the relationship. So those are...
8: I came with a pack of them to our marriage.
9: Yeah, me too. So it's those past wounds that we feel when someone bumps into them and when they talk to us or something that they may do. It's kind of like if Bob had a bruise on his arm and then I walked by him and I happened to hit the bruise. Now he might say to me, Jenny, golly, that hurt.
8: Yeah, don't what do you do think that. I'm thinking yeah. at that point? I'm going, I feel the pain and I'm going, ouch, you hurt me.
9: Yeah.
8: That's immediately what I thought, cause and effect, right? But what's the truth? Did she hurt me? No, she just bumped my bruise. The bruise, the wound was already there. She tapped it and sure, there is a bit of a cause and effect, but the magnitude of what I feel is greater because there was a pre-existing wound. And most of the buttons that you possess, you brought with you to the party. And they get tapped regularly by your spouse. And do you have any guess who is more skilled at pushing my buttons than anybody on the planet?
9: I'll give you a hint.
8: Now, why do you think that is? Because she wants to hurt me? No, the truth is because nobody is closer. I don't let anybody get even close to the control panel. And she's so good at it, she frequently doesn't just push a button. She just leans on the whole control panel. All the buttons depress simultaneously and my head just spins in place, okay? But it's because she's got access to it. And same thing with her. I have access because she lets me close to those tender, vulnerable spots in a way that nobody else on the planet does.
9: Yeah, so because buttons are our wounds, we actually become afraid of having those pushed. For instance, mine are that I'm afraid, I kind of protect and I get afraid of being controlled. I might be afraid or have a tender kind of heart for being supported. I might, you know, with approval and valued and validation. So those are kind of tender spots for me among other ones. But so what we think though is that, like Bob said, is that he pushed my button, and so then I have this external reaction, the above water stuff that goes on, and start blaming him for pushing my button. But what we try to tell couples is that instead of blaming your spouse, is that you actually can feel a button go off. It actually kind of makes you might get like a feeling across your brow or palpitations in your heart, or you get a flushed feeling about you, or you get upset and kind of you feel that energy of anger coming on you. So when you feel that, you can actually go to the Lord instead and say, oh, my button just got pushed. I'm going to take some time and talk to God about this.
8: Yeah, so what we teach in the intensive, obviously understanding the reactive cycle doesn't actually take you to a better place, but it does help people to identify what's going on so that this unconscious reactive spin can be turned into something conscious. And once you're aware, like Jenny just said, you go, whoo-wee, I am triggered, I am stirred up. And we ask clients all the time to say, okay, what happens in your body that's the tip-off that you had a button pushed? How do you know? Because it's a little different for everybody. We literally go from client to client when we're in a group and say, so what physiologically happens for you? Because it's like the red light flashing on the dashboard and you say, whoa, I am stirred up. And then you wake up and you become conscious. And then what we want people to see is what the options are, different than just continually reacting in the unconscious spin. What alternatives do you have that you could do that would be more righteous, more loving, more caring, more true to who God created you to be, more Christ-like? So this is just something to wake people up to what's happening below the waterline, so it opens up an array of possibilities and alternatives to be more righteous and to create a better, more satisfying relationship.
9: So when our button gets pushed, a lot of times what we're feeling inside of us is what we really want also at the same time. Oh, I wish we had this in our marriage. My list of wants are that I want to be heard, supported, approved, valued, and validation. And typically I have like 3 pages of wants, okay? But but what we have come to find out that what your wants are those things that God has given you that you are passionate about. So it is not the responsibility of someone else to give you your wants. Instead, we can get to know our wants, find out what God has given us that we are passionate about, grow those in the Lord, and then bring those into our relationship, our family, our community, and our world. That's what our wants are. I know it's really, really hard to not try to get your wants met from your spouse or even your kids and your friends. But it is very, very valuable.
8: And to just reiterate what Jenny's saying, I think it's so powerful, and we didn't realize this at first. A lot of these things we've just stumbled onto, and we've had these divine, inspirational moments where we realize that we just tapped into something that's true to God's heart and God's design. Mm-hmm. And what Jenny is saying that I think is so worth repeating is that the things that are the desires of our heart are longings of ours because they reflect something that God created in us. The fact that she wants to be heard is because she values being heard, so she is a person who naturally listens really carefully to people, because that's a reflection of who God created her to be. She wants to feel supported, and she is very supportive of others. She wants to feel approved, and it's amazing how much affirmation and approval Jenny's capable of giving to people, because that's reflective of who she is, not just what she wants from me and from others.
9: I actually, when I learned this, I actually was not good at hearing others. I was really good at talking. And when the Lord really revealed this to me and he showed me that he's really good at listening, because when we pray, how much of the conversation in prayer is us talking to him? Yeah, so we don't do a real good job of listening to the Lord, and he's a really good listener to us. And he said, I want you to become a really good listener. And when I did, I felt so more balanced because I wanted to be heard. And now I was spending time learning how to hear others, and it was really a passion of mine that I had not cultivated. And so that's another thing that we do, is we really encourage people to cultivate their wants.
8: So for over 22 years, we have been learning now so many things about God's design for life, God's design for marriage, what works and what doesn't. And what we've realized is that it doesn't just work for couples in crisis. Mm-hmm. It actually works. These ideas, these principles, these tools work every bit as well and maybe better for couples who are just doing good and want to do better, for the average couple out there. So what we've been doing now for years is trying to figure out ways to package this information in books and in events and so forth to get the word out to the masses, because guys, this is kingdom work. What we need more than anything is for the church to demonstrate that what we claim to be true about a relationship with Jesus Christ is not just true in theory, but it is true in real time. Because our marriages in the church as a result of our knowledge and our relationship with Christ should be materially better, different than those that are not walking with Christ.
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1: 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I'm John Fuller.
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1: As we wrap up this week's episode of Focus on the Family, Friday's edition, we'll be learning how to discover the secret to living this Christian life. Now, you don't need to grab hold of something new, but simply discover what you already have in Christ and ask yourself a simple question. Who do you see in the mirror? And my hope here is that you'll see yourself through Jesus's eyes as we enjoy this last episode of Focus on the Family. And it's also on that note, dear friend, that I'll be saying goodbye to you. It's been amazing, as always, spending this time with you, learning from God's word. But it is time for me to say goodbye. I'll join you again next week, God willing.
2: How many times have you heard someone say, I'm just a mom, or I'm just a kid, or I'm just an average Joe? You're much more than that, as you're about to discover.
3: This is Focus on the Family with Focus President and author Jim Daly. I'm John Fuller, and Jim, I think you're onto something there, because so many of us, we just don't feel like we amount to anything. And we make comparisons, and we look at, you know, that successful person over there, or that mom that has it all together, or that guy that has the status symbol, whether it's the new computer or the new car. It's just easy to make those comparisons.
2: That's what we do as human beings. But, you know, it's often the case when you peel back that cover, you see everybody's very much the same. I wish you could read all the emails and listen to the phone calls we get here at Focus on the Family from people who struggle with their identity in that way. Am I amounting to anything? We tend to value job titles, like you said, John, looks and achievement and plaques on the wall. I've made it a habit to throw those plaques away. I really have. It drives Gene crazy.
3: Okay, so don't send Jim Daly any honorary plaques or anything.
2: You know, I remember I had a Letterman's jacket in high school because I played all three sports. And at the end of my senior year, I thought, you know what? I'm never going to wear this again. So I donated it to Goodwill. And now I'm thinking, I wish I would have kept that thing because it had a lot of neat symbols on
3: it
2: for
3: your,
2: playing
3: your
2: football.
3: Your boys would enjoy seeing it.
2: They would have. But I just got rid of it. I'm just that way. I don't like carrying baggage from place to place. Maybe it's because I lived in 27 homes before I graduated from high school. Oh. You couldn't carry many bags in that situation. But the point of that is we all still have those things we hang on to in our heart or in our material possessions. And I don't mean to disappoint anyone, but guess what? Those things, they don't define who we are. They're just things we have. And for me, as a foster kid and an orphan, you know what? My identity now is in Christ. And that's who I see myself as a believer in Jesus Christ.
3: Well, we have a great message, Jim, that reinforces that very point. It's so memorable. And it was a presentation by well-known pastor and former Focus on the Family board member, Dr. Adrian Rogers. Dr. Rogers went on to be with the Lord a few years back. He served as pastor of Bellevue Baptist Church in Memphis, Tennessee for, I think, 50 years.
2: Isn't that amazing?
3: It is.
2: He did pass away in 2005. But I can tell you this, when you sit in a board meeting, which I did, with someone like Dr. Adrian Rogers, you always dropped your jaw when he spoke. He always brought the wisdom to the moment. And, you know, we'd be struggling over something, and the board, made up of great folks, would be talking about it. And Dr. Rogers just had a way of cutting through the fog and saying, this is what it is. And everyone would listen. It'll be worth your time to listen today.
3: Yeah, this is one of those moments you want to just stop, pause, and listen to the late Dr. Adrian Rogers. Here he is now on today's Focus on the Family.
4: Thank you, and it is a wonderful, wonderful joy to be here today and to share. And of course, you know that we love Focus and we love each of you. And I want to get right to the subject. If you have a Bible and

0: Like to follow along, you might turn to Ephesians chapter 1, but just a few verses, and I'll read them clearly. You may just want to listen carefully, but I want to talk to you on this subject. The me I see is the me I will be. That's very important that you understand just who you are in Christ, because the key, the secret to living the Christian life is to see who you are in Christ. We were building a building down in Florida when I was a pastor down there, and every pastor loves to see these buildings being built. And it was nighttime, all of the other staff had gone home, the building was up. They had not turned the electricity on in the building, but the walls were up, the doors were hung. I wanted to see, so the sun was setting, but I walked across, began to step over the construction materials, got inside. There was a room I'd not yet been in. I pushed open the door, and no doorknob was on it, but a door closer had been put on it. And so when I went in, the door closed behind me. I reached back, and there was no doorknob. It was absolutely dark in there, but not being afraid of the dark, I said, I'll wait a while, and my eyes will get used to the dark. And so I waited a while and focused, and then I saw that there was another man in there. Now, it bothered me that I'd been in there this long. He'd not said a word. So I squinted to look at him, and he was seemed to be about 4 inches taller than I and kind of a swarthy-looking guy, kind of ugly. And I challenged him with this question, may I help you? Now, he didn't say a word. And I felt the adrenaline begin to rise and the heart begin to thump like that. But I thought, now I can't act afraid. So I challenged him again. I said, pardon me, what are you doing here? He didn't say a word. I reached back. There was no doorknob. I didn't know where the door was now. And I thought, I'm in serious trouble. But I'm not going to act afraid. But I was afraid. So I thought, I will move toward him. And when I did, he moved toward me. And I said, dear Lord, I've got to have light. And I squinted a couple of times, and then I recognized him. It was me. I was looking in a mirror. He wasn't nearly as big and twice as ugly as I thought he was. All I had was this weird, distorted image of myself. You see, the me I see is the me I'll be. Now let's talk about you. Here are three things that you want in life. You want significance. Don't tell me you don't. Number two, you want sufficiency. You want to know that your needs are going to be met. Number three, you want security. And all of those three things are found in Christ. Now, I want to read some scriptures to you. Ephesians 1, verse 1. Paul, an apostle of Jesus Christ by the will of God, to the saints which are at Ephesus, and to the faithful in Christ Jesus. Now verse 3, blessed be the God and Father of our Lord Jesus Christ, who hath blessed us with all spiritual blessings in heavenly places in Christ. And then skipping down to verse 6, he says he has done this to the praise of the glory of his grace, wherein he hath made us accepted in the beloved. Now, I read three verses, and those three verses deal with the deepest needs of human nature. And they tell you who you are in Christ. Now, the little word in, the little preposition, is a small word. It's a small word in the Greek language. But a small key can unlock a door that leads to a vast treasure. And the key is understanding just who you are in Christ. Now, first of all, we say that you want significance. Well, if you want significance, then you need to, one, recognize your righteousness. Now, I want to ask a question. How many saints are here today? Now, don't lift your hand. But how many saints are here today. Well, you say, Adrian, I'm saved, but I'm not a saint. Well, friend, if you're saved, you're a saint. There are only two categories of people in the world, the saints and the ain'ts. And you are one or the other. If you are saved, you are a saint. A saint is somebody who's been set aside by God. Now, notice what the Apostle Paul says here to those who are living in Ephesus. He says, to the saints which are at Ephesus. Now, you need to understand that you're a saint. You say, well, I'm not blameless. I'm not sinless. No, you're not. But you are a saint. Let me tell you what the grace of God will do. The grace of God will exalt you without inflating you. And it will humble you without debasing you. And you can say, as the Apostle Paul said, I am what I am by the grace of God. And you, my brother, you, sweet sister, you're a saint. Now, the me I see, you see who you are in the Lord Jesus Christ. And by His precious shed blood, I want to tell you on the authority of the Word of God, you are a saint. And that gives you significance. You can call me Saint Adrian if you want to, or Prince Adrian. I'm also a king. We are somebody, and we need to understand that. That's not arrogance at all. We have a deep need for significance. You'll never have any higher significance than to be a saint, a child of God, one of the blood-bought. Amen? Now, here's the second thing. Look in verse 3. Not only do you need to recognize your righteousness, but you need to rely on your resources. Listen to verse 3. Blessed be the God and Father of our Lord Jesus Christ, who hath, that's past tense, already done, who hath blessed us with A-double-L, all, not some, not might do it in the future, already has blessed us with all spiritual blessings in heavenly places in Christ Jesus. The problem with many Christians is that we're asking God to give us what we already have. Because the Bible says, and Peter says it, He's given us all things that pertain unto life and godliness. Our duty, our joy, our privilege is to possess our possessions. We were having a Bible conference, and I had a preacher, his name was Peter, and he was preaching and doing a wonderful job. And we had an intermission. When he went out, Peter went down to Deacon Gene Howard, and his wife Betty had gone to the restroom. He said, Gene, is that Betty's Bible? Yes, he said, may I use it? And may I borrow it for just a moment? Gene says, sure. And so Peter took Betty's Bible and he put a $5 bill in. I don't have a five, I have a 10, but for the sake of illustration, he put a $5 bill in it and closed it like that. And he said, now just leave it here. When Betty comes back, I'm going to ask for a volunteer and I'm going to choose Betty. Don't tell her I'm going to choose her. But he said, make sure she brings her Bible. So he's preaching along, and after a while he said, I need a volunteer. You, lady, would you come up here? To me? Yeah, you. So she came up. Gene said, you better take your Bible. So she took her Bible. She's standing there. He said, Betty, do you believe I'm a man of God? He said, yes. Betty, do you love me? Yes. Betty, do you trust me? Yes. Betty, do you believe I'd lie to you? No, no, sir. All right, Betty, if I would ask you to do something right here on the platform, right now, something very easy that you could do, and I ask you to do it for me, would you do it? She said, of course. He said, all right, would you give me $5? She said, well, let me go get my purse. He said, no, I said, you could do it right here. But she said, I don't have $5 with me right here. He said, didn't you say you trust me? Don't you love me? didn't I tell you it was something you could do right here? Would you give me $5? She said, but I don't have. He went through it again. She said, Gene. He said, don't call Gene. I said, do it right here. She said, but I don't have $5. He said, is that your Bible? Yes. He said, may I see it for a moment? She said, yes. He took the Bible and opened it up and, well, I hope I can find mine. He opened it up and pulled out that $5 bill. She looked at it. She said, how did that get in there? He said, I put it in there. And then he told her what I want to tell you, precious friend. God will never ask anything of us that He has not already given us. Now remember this. Every demand upon your life is a demand upon the life of God in you. He has blessed us with all spiritual blessings in heavenly places in Christ Jesus. You run out of your patience, run into His. You run out of your love. The next time some cantankerous, obstreperous, vituperative individual comes along you can't get along with, and you know that person needs love, the Bible says the love of God is shed abroad in our hearts by the Holy Ghost. Try this. Say, Thy love, Jesus. Thy love. And let the Lord Jesus Christ in you, who has blessed you with all spiritual blessings in heavenly places and in Christ Jesus, let Him love that individual through you. Friend, in Christ, we are complete. Now, you want sufficiency. You have sufficiency. God has blessed you with all spiritual blessings in heavenly places in Christ Jesus. Now, here's the third thing you want. Not only do you want significance, you're a saint. Not only do you want sufficiency, God has blessed you with all spiritual blessings in heavenly places in Christ Jesus. But the third thing that you want, and thank God you have, is security. Now listen, why God did this? Verse 6, God did this to the praise of the glory of His grace. Now listen, wherein He hath made us accepted in the beloved. Now who is the beloved? The beloved is Jesus. And in Jesus you have acceptance and security. Did you know that it is human nature to feel rejected? That goes all the way back to the Garden of Eden. That's systemic in the human race. We feel rejected and we just have that inborn feeling of rejection. That's the reason why kids leave a perfectly good home to go live in a commune somewhere, because they feel rejected at home when they're not. A boy starts smoking cigarettes, and girls when they're 14 to feel accepted. They take drugs and stick needles in the skin at first to feel accepted. How many adults are in difficulty financially because their neighbors keep buying things that they themselves cannot afford, and so they're trying to keep up with the neighbors. It's easy to imagine rejection. How wonderful it is to know that we are accepted in the Lord. Do you know what most Christians are trying to do? Most Christians are trying by behavior modification to be accepted. They think, you know, if I could live good enough, if I could pray enough, if I could work hard enough, then God would love me. There is nothing you can do that will make Him love you anymore. Nothing. He loves you by grace. By grace. Listen, God is not changing you so He can love you. He loves you so He can change you. Don't get the idea that holiness is the way to Christ. You've got it backward. Christ is the way to holiness. You just come to Him and say, Lord, I am accepted in the beloved. Who is the beloved? Jesus. Where are you? You are in Christ. How does God think of you? God thinks of you as God thinks of His own dear Son. You are accepted in the beloved. Now, I'm going to tell you something. You're going to want to scream blasphemy, but it is true. How much does God love you? God loves you as much as He loves Jesus. Oh, no, no, no. Yes, yes, yes, yes. Jesus prayed in John chapter 17, Father, help them to know that Thou hast loved them as Thou hast loved me. How does God love His Son? This is my beloved Son in whom I am well pleased. When you come into Christ, where are you? You are in Christ. You are a member of Christ. And God looks upon you as He looks upon His own dear Son. And you, my precious friend, are accepted in the beloved. That's neat, isn't it? Now let me just show you how this security frees us up when we know that we are accepted. You see, let me just walk you through something and I'll sit down. Here it is. Now listen. Grace is God's acceptance of me. Okay, doesn't mean He accepts sin. He accepts the sinner by His grace when I receive Him as my Lord and Savior. All right, now watch it. The Bible says he had done this, verse 6, to the praise of the glory of his grace. Grace is God's acceptance of me. Faith is my acceptance of God's acceptance of me. Do you get that? Faith is my acceptance of God's acceptance of me. Now, peace is my acceptance of me. You see, if God has accepted me, can't I accept me? Hey, folks, I hear people say, well, you're not supposed to love yourself. Where did you get that idea? It's all right to love what God loves, isn't it? Does God love you? Well, you go ahead and love you because God loves you. You know, the Bible says we are to love our neighbor as ourselves. Well, if you don't love yourself, how can you love me? People who don't love themselves are dangerous. Dangerous. Now, I don't mean you stand in front of the mirror and sing how great thou art. If, if you do that, you're sick. What I'm trying to say is that you see yourself in Christ. The me I see is the me I'll be. I am accepted in the Beloved. Grace, he accepts me. Faith, I accept that he accepts me. Peace, I accept me. Love, now I'm free to accept you. You know why I can accept you? Because I've accepted me. When I can give to you and love you, there's no less of me. There's plenty in me because it's Jesus in me and there's plenty to give away. And I can accept you. Love is my acceptance of you. Now, fellowship is your acceptance of me. Do you see it? Grace, faith, peace, love, fellowship. That's the way God wants us to live. Because we are accepted in the Beloved. Now, folks, this is a weird and wicked world in which we live. And God has His hand upon this ministry. And I can tell you that all of the artillery of hell will be let loose against Focus on the Family. And thank God for it. If Satan had the audacity to come against the Lord Jesus Christ, he'll have the audacity to come against this ministry. Where is our significance? Where is our sufficiency? Where is our security? It's in a person. His name is?
1: Jesus.
0: Say it again.
1: Jesus.
0: One more time.
1: Jesus.
0: Lord, in the strong name of Jesus, we thank you, Lord, for who we are because of Calvary. In your holy name, amen.
2: Well, there's a compelling message for you from the late Dr. Adrian Rogers on today's Focus on the Family. And what a great reminder that God accepts you just as you are because of Jesus. And it's imperative that you learn that, accept yourself, and then treat others in a godly way.
3: John, I don't know. It's just so hard to do. I mean, we've got to do that, but accepting oneself, I think is that first step of humility, really, to say, okay, Lord, I don't measure up, and I know I fall short. And I think that's what Adrian's trying to say there, in addition to embrace Christ and let him become your identity. Let me speak directly to you. I don't know if you're pursuing items, materialism, trying to get the car, the house, whatever it might be. Maybe you're the mom that, you know what, you feel like you've got to look better. For whatever reason, it's driving you. You're feeling depressed because of it, perhaps. Or you don't have the things that you wished you had. May I speak directly to you as Dr. Rogers was doing in that message there? You've got to stop pursuing the wrong things. Perhaps you've forgotten the voice of your Creator, who's simply saying, you're my son or you're my daughter. I love you just the way you are, so that you can accept yourself, so that you can say, okay, I may have problems, I may fall short, but in Christ, I'm made whole. Can you accept that simple truth today? The Message version of Matthew 5:48 says this, grow up, your kingdom subjects, now live like it. Live out your God-created identity. Live generously and graciously toward others the way God lives toward you. Man, that is a powerful statement, John.
2: It is, Jim, yeah.
3: God loves you. You're his child if you've accepted Jesus Christ. You have unbelievable significance in his eyes, and you have infinite value and worth. Not because of you, I'm sorry to tell you. It's because of Jesus who lives in you.
2: That's such an encouraging reminder, Jim, and this has been a great program for those who are looking around, trying to gauge just, what am I doing? How effective am I in life, and who am I? And hopefully your perspective, your outlook has changed because of the time spent with us today. Our program was provided by Focus on the Family. And on behalf of Jim Daly and the entire team here, thanks for listening in. I'm John Fuller.
4: What an encouraging message from Dr. Adrian Rogers, speaking at the Focus on the Family Chapel service a number of years ago. And this teaching is so relevant for today's culture. There's so many people looking for acceptance in the wrong places. And as Jim pointed out, pursuing the wrong things. My hope is that you will allow God's love and acceptance to reassure you of who you are, and that you'll live in the peace of knowing that you belong to Christ. Now, if you've been asking questions about whether you truly belong to Christ and you'd like to understand what it means to become part of God's family, we have a free resource available for you. 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I'm so glad you could join us today. 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
1: Today's episode of Adventures in Odyssey, The Spy Who Bugged Me. That is our topic, and I trust you're going to enjoy this drama series, Adventures in Odyssey. And still to come, we're going to listen to Peace with God with Dr. Billy Graham. And then at 3 p.m., we have Insight for Living the Omnibus right here on the station that speaks hope to the world. Stay with us.
2: The girls are having a secret meeting, but nothing is secret when Jared's around. 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It's all a part of The Spy Who Bugged Me, one of Odyssey's funniest adventures. Hi, this is Chris. Welcome to Adventures in Odyssey.
3: Oh, hi there. Welcome to Odyssey. I'm John Avery Whittaker, but most folks around here call me Whit. Why don't you get the whole family together and join us for another exciting adventure in Odyssey?
4: Girls are smarter than boys.
5: I knew it.
6: I am not putting on a dress.
7: They're plotting some sinister scheme.
8: It's a secret.
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3: I sure hope not.
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0: Suddenly, the giant strawberry yogurt monster turns toward the city.
1: Now that I've eaten the entire airport, I'm going to eat the city of St. Louis.
2: Oh, yeah?
1: Who are you?
2: I'm Captain Electric, here to save the day!
1: Oh, yeah?
2: Just try and get me, you overgrown lump of sour milk!
0: The giant yogurt lunges toward our superhero, but Captain Electric bounces on a nearby clothesline.
1: Boing! Boing.
0: And catapults into the sky.
1: Whoosh!
0: Unfortunately, the yogurt monster is quickly on his way.
1: Ba-dum-tsh.
0: Like an athletic amoeba, the yogurt reaches up to pluck Captain Electric out of the sky. But just as he does, he trips over the St. Louis Arch.
1: Oof! Oh!
0: And plunges into the Mississippi River. Later, at the White House Oval Office, Captain Electric, you've diverted the asteroid from smashing into our planet. You've repaired the Hoover Dam with peanut butter and a spatula. And you saved the city of St. Louis from the perils of strawberry yogurt.
2: All in a day's work, Mr. President.
0: How can we ever say thank you?
2: Actually, what I'd really like is a nice big bowl of Toastiotis.
3: Wait a second. He did all that for a bowl of cereal?
4: Yep. It was all part of a scheme back in those days.
3: What scheme?
4: To get kids to buy cereal. These big companies sponsored comic books like this and kids' radio shows and used them to sell their cereal. Back then, kids were susceptible to stuff like that.
3: You mean susceptible?
4: That's what I said. Whoa!
3: Wow!
4: Be the first on your block to get genuine Captain Electric spy equipment. Look, Dwayne, secret spy goggles.
3: A decoder ring.
4: And a high-powered spy periscope.
3: Cool!
4: For each toy, just send in 6 box tops from Toastiotis, the healthy, wholesome cereal for growing boys and girls. Let's get some!
3: They don't still make Toastiotis, do they?
4: Well, I don't know. I never had them. Hey! There they go again.
3: What?
4: Out the window. You see that playhouse over there?
3: Where?
4: In Sarah's backyard, see?
3: Uh-huh.
4: I just saw 2 more girls sneak in there. They've been going in and out all week long. They look all around, make sure nobody's watching, and duck inside.
3: Jared, I think you're paranoid.
4: Who, me?
3: Yes, you. Ever since camp.
4: That has nothing to do with anything.
3: Really? So the fact that the girls dumped that bucket of flour in your head hasn't made you just a little bit paranoid about them?
4: No, and if they weren't girls, they never would have gotten away with it.
3: But didn't you get away with squirting toothpaste under their pillows the day before?
4: Back to the topic at hand, Toastiotis.
3: Right. You think they still make them?
4: I don't know, but I know somebody who would.
3: Where are you going?
4: Where else? What's in?
3: What?
4: Sarah Pratch at 12 o'clock.
3: Well, good. That gives us half an hour.
4: I mean, she's directly ahead of us. Hey, let's do a little subtle interrogation. Sarah!
5: Oh, hi, Jared. Dwayne.
4: So, Sarah, what devious things are you girls doing in that hideout of yours?
3: Real subtle there, Jared.
5: Oh, you must mean our Super Secret Sisters Club.
4: Super Secret Sisters? What's that?
5: Come here.
4: Yeah?
5: I can't tell you. It's a secret.
4: Oh, give me a break.
5: I will tell you this. We're planning on something big. I mean, really big. The entire town of Odyssey is going to take notice.
4: I knew it.
5: So maybe one day you two could do something this important.
4: This doesn't have anything to do with flour, does it?
5: Ta-ta.
4: Oh, I hate when she says that.
3: Ta-ta?
4: Now don't you start. Mr. Whitaker!
3: Mr. Whitaker!
6: Oh, hi there, Jared. Dwayne. Hey, what's up?
4: This.
6: Oh, an old Captain Electric comic book.
3: Do you remember him?
6: Oh, remember him? Are you kidding? Captain Electric was my favorite when I wasn't much older than you. I used to listen to his radio show every Friday night at 7:30. Never missed an episode. Where did you get this?
4: I found it in my attic.
6: Oh, how about that?
3: Do they still make Toastiotis?
6: I sure hope not. Toastiotis, they were twisted lumps of dried oatmeal that turned to mush as soon as you poured on the milk. We used to use them to caulk our bathtubs. Why?
4: We were hoping they were still around.
6: Well, why? Don't you like the cereal they make now?
4: Sure, but I want to order some Captain Electric spy goggles and stuff.
6: Huh.
4: There, see?
6: Oh, yeah, I remember those. Huh. Come to think of it...
4: What?
6: Come with me.
7: There it is.
6: Oh. Okay, here we go.
4: Looks like an old briefcase.
3: What's inside, Mr. Whitaker?
4: Toasty Odies?
6: Not quite. This little latch here always got stuck. There.
3: Wow! Whoa!
6: There it is. A complete set of genuine Captain Electric spy equipment.
4: I can't believe Mr. Whitaker let us play with this stuff.
3: Yeah, my dad would have put it in a glass case with a lock and key.
4: Really? Halt! All eyes, 3 o'clock.
3: Huh?
4: Sarah's Playhouse. Look, they must be having another super secret sisters meeting.
3: Yeah, I guess so.
4: Dwayne, I've got a feeling deep down in the pit of my stomach. Call it a gut instinct.
3: Could have been those tacos we had for lunch.
4: They're up to no good. They're plotting some sinister scheme.
3: How can you tell?
4: 2 reasons. For one thing, I can just feel it in my bones. A good spy has a keen sense of intuition.
3: Oh, and the second?
4: They're girls! Quick, let's set up a command post in my bedroom.
3: Affirmative.
4: Quick, the secret spy goggles.
3: Check.
4: Wow, these goggles work great.
3: What?
4: I can't see their window from this angle. We're up too high.
3: Maybe we should get closer.
4: Bing! You just gave me a great idea.
3: I did?
4: You may make a good spy one day yourself, Private Oswald.
3: Private Oswald?
4: Okay, here's a plan. One of us dresses up like a bush and sneaks over there.
3: Huh? That's crazy.
4: No, it isn't. All we have to do is cover you up with twigs and branches and stuff.
3: Me? Why me?
4: Because I'm the 5-star general. 5-star generals cannot dress up as a bush. It could damage morale. Besides, Wayne, between the two of us, you look more like a bush.
3: Oh, thanks.
4: Okay, take the spy goggles, the spy periscope, and the walkie-talkie and report back to me here at Command Post Headquarters at 1400 hours.
3: A bush.
4: Don't think of yourself as a bush. Think of yourself as a fully camouflaged, budding secret agent.
3: A bush. I was a tree once in my first grade play.
4: Yeah, that's great.
3: So, what's my motivation here?
4: Your what?
3: And, what kind of personality does this bush have?
4: You're a spy bush, Private. Plain and simple. You're the James Bond of bushes. Got it?
3: The name is Bush. Dwayne Bush.
4: Yeah, you're natural. Now move it, Private! Move it! This is Mother Bird to Platypus Ranger. Come in, Platypus Ranger. Over.
8: I made it.
4: Nice work, Bush. Can you establish a visual contact on the suspects?
8: No. But I can't see the girls.
4: Do you see any sacks of flour in there?
8: Wait. Oh, no!
4: What?
8: There's a great big dog coming at me. You didn't tell me they had a dog? Uh-oh. Shoot, doggy. Shoot. Come on. Hey, get out of here, will you? You're blocking my way.
4: Platypus Ranger! Platypus Ranger!
3: Hey, stop that! Quick, come on! Disgusting, watch out! Don't touch me! Oh, man, stop!
4: Abandon Post! He's gonna blow your cover! Hurry, the girls will come out any minute now! Retreat!
3: The dog, he's chasing me!
4: Wait, watch where you're going! Look out, Fang!
3: Whoa!
8: Puddle.
3: Oh, yuck!
4: Don't go. It was a good effort. Come back up to the command post.
3: No way. Look at me. I'm covered with mud. My mom's going to kill me.
4: Just be glad you weren't dressed as a fire hydrant.
3: Funny.
4: You can't leave now. We have to go to Plan B.
3: No way. I'm bushed.
4: That's funny. Now wait. Dwayne!
3: I'm going home.
4: But... Fine. My first day as a 5-star general, and I'm already deserted by my troop.
5: Well, hi, Jared.
4: Hi.
5: You wouldn't happen to be snooping on us, would you?
4: Snooping? I would never stoop to snoop. Surveillance and reconnaissance, maybe, but never snooping.
5: Mm-hmm. Just remember how my dad feels about kids going into our backyard without permission. He was a college linebacker, remember?
4: Yeah, I remember. So, I guess your big plan is coming together, huh?
5: Uh-huh.
4: I don't really care what it is, you know.
5: That's good, because I'm not going to tell you. Even if I wanted to, I couldn't.
4: Why not? I mean, not like I care.
5: The main reason is simple. You're a boy.
4: What?
5: I know, you can't help it. You were born that way.
4: But...
5: And being a boy, you just aren't smart enough to be told our secret.
4: What?
5: Sorry, but it's a scientific fact. Check the stats. Girls are smarter than boys. So, as a boy, you just don't meet our qualifications for high-level secrecy. Gotta go now.
4: I wanna see those stats.
5: Ta-ta!
4: Wait a second. Yeah, that's it!
3: If each pepperoni has a radius of 1.5 inches, what is the circumference of George's pepperoni pizza?
0: Hutch!
3: Next question. If you place 547 jelly beans in a car going 56 miles an hour, what would... I'll get it! Hello?
9: Agent 503X, is this line secure?
3: Huh?
9: Is your phone line tapped?
3: I don't think so.
9: Good. This is to let you know that the kookabird is in the banana tree.
3: Jared, are you all right?
9: Shh. I'm not Jared. I'm Agent 3XQ.
3: Well, listen, Q. I'm really sorry about your kookabird, but...
9: Dwayne! I mean, 503X. Don't you remember the secret code?
3: Oh, yeah. Sarah's in the playhouse.
9: Never mind. I need your help, really. Please?
3: What kind of help? You want me to do what? I am not putting on a dress.
4: No. Girls don't wear dresses anymore. The pants are fine. It's like this. You're the new girl in town.
3: I am not.
4: All the best agents have to go undercover. Deep cover.
3: James Bond never dressed up as a girl.
4: Not yet,

0: mission. You're going in behind enemy lines. Not just anyone would have the guts to do this. You may not realize this now, but you, Dwayne Oswald, are our only hope of infiltrating the Super Secret Sisters Club. This may be your finest hour.
1: And I don't have to wear a dress.
0: No dress.
1: Well, maybe this once.
0: Great, you'll be perfect.
1: I just feel a little silly.
0: Hurry, they just got started. And get your voice up higher. You know, like a girl.
1: Is this all right?
0: Perfect.
2: All right, the Super Secret Sisters Club will now take a vote. Okay, looks like we have 3 votes for and 2 against. That means... what could that be? Mandy, will you please get that?
3: Sure.
2: Yeah?
4: Hello, I'm Glenda Kluschkoodle, the new girl in town. Could I join your club, please?
2: You have to be kidding. Let her in, Mandy. It's all right. We need all the help we can get right now. And if you say so.
4: Thank you very much.
2: What's your name again?
4: Glenda. Glenda.
5: She lost her wig!
2: Look, girl, Glenda looks a lot like someone else we know. Why, she looks like Dwayne playing dress-up.
1: Excuse me, but I think my mother is calling me.
2: I think it is Dwayne.
1: Hey, Dwayne, you want to borrow my earrings, too?
2: I have some eyeliner for you and pumps. You know, that purse just doesn't match your outfit. But green is your color.
1: I'm going to need years of therapy after this.
0: Hey, take it easy, Dwayne.
1: I've never been more humiliated in my life.
0: This is nothing. Just wait until you get into high school.
1: Jared, I think I'm going to retire from the spy business.
0: You what? Dwayne, you're my best agent.
1: I'm getting too old for this kind of work.
0: Dwayne, you're 11. Get a hold of yourself. Meanwhile, I have another plan.
1: Count me out.
0: You don't have to do anything this time.
1: Really? Then I'm all for it.
0: I only need to borrow your remote control car.
1: The one I got for Christmas?
0: That's the one.
1: But why?
0: Just let me borrow it, and you'll find out tomorrow.
1: Jared, are you in there?
0: Dwayne, just in time.
1: Your mom said to come on up. In time for what?
0: Come here. You're not going to believe what I just did.
1: I probably will. Is my car all right?
0: Better than all right. It's in.
1: In? In what?
0: I taped the walkie-talkie to your remote control car and drove the car right into the hideout and under a table when they weren't there.
1: What?
0: We're in!
1: This is amazing.
0: Shh. Listen, they're about to start.
6: Hear ye, President Sarah is now calling the meeting of the Super Secret Sisters Club to order. Thank you. Now that our latecomers are here, namely Heather and Julie, we'll have to catch them up to date on our project. Secretary Mandy? Thank you, President Sarah. As you know, this could be the biggest... but of course... total secrecy.
1: What?
0: Oh no, the batteries! They're going dead! Okay, you stay here. I'll go get some new batteries downstairs.
1: Hurry, hurry!
0: There!
1: Turn it up, turn it up!
6: I agree. I think we could get a lot more attention if we can get the mayor. So, who would like to shoot the mayor?
7: Oh, I want to, I do, please, me!
6: Okay, Heather.
1: Huh? Did she say shoot the mayor?
6: Oh, don't forget, we've got to shoot the sheriff, too. What about the deputy? I don't think we should shoot the deputy.
0: Well, this is worse than I thought.
1: Way worse. We have to do something. Tell someone.
0: Like who? Who'll believe us? Mr. Whitaker, let's go! But Mr. Whitaker, you don't know these girls like I do.
8: Now, Jared.
0: When you least expect it, they'll surround you like a pack of wild animals and dump flour on you.
8: Jared, I gave you boys that equipment so you could play and use your imaginations. I didn't think you were going to use it to actually spy on someone.

0: I know, I'm sorry. But Mr. Whitaker, they're gonna shoot the mayor.
1: And the sheriff.
0: And maybe even the deputy.
1: You have to do something to stop them.
2: Now listen to yourselves. You expect me to believe that this secret group of girls is really a front for assassins and terrorists? No, I think you've gone just a little too far with your game.
0: This isn't a game, Mr. Whitaker. We're talking high-level conspiracy here.
2: All right, here's what I'll do. Though why I'm going to do it is beyond me. I'll go to Sarah's meeting and find out what's going on. Will that ease your minds?
1: A little.
2: All right, you two stay right here.
0: There goes one brave man.
3: And so that about wraps things up. Are there any... Who could that be?
4: It's Mr. Whitaker. Mr. Whitaker?
2: I'm sorry to disturb your meeting, girls, but this seems to be a little... a misunderstanding.
3: What's wrong?
2: Well, Jared and Dwayne are under the impression that you're going to shoot the mayor and quite possibly the sheriff and his deputy.
3: What? Shoot the...
5: Oh, brother.
4: Boys.
2: Well, I'm glad it's something funny.
3: But how could they know that we... Wait a minute. Ah, look, a remote control car. And a walkie-talkie.
2: Our secret agents at work. So what's the joke?
3: Well, Mr. Whitaker, it's true. We were going to shoot them.
2: Really?
3: Well, the mayor and the sheriff, but not the deputy.
4: Right, with our cameras. We're going to do an Odyssey Celebrities calendar to raise money for the Connellsville Orphans Home.
2: Oh, I see. Well, carry on with your meeting, girls. I think I'll have a little chat with our super sleuths and their parents.
0: Sore.
1: Oh, yeah? Well, I think I've got blisters.
0: Oh, we have an attitude here. Just watch how you talk to your superior officer, Private.
1: Well, General Goofoff, if it weren't for you, we wouldn't have to...
6: Yes?
1: Hello, Mrs. Allison. Here's the calendar you ordered.
6: Oh, my. Door-to-door delivery. Oh, well, thank you very much, boys.
1: You're welcome, ma'am.
0: Hey, cheer up! Only 52 houses to go! Wait a minute. Did you see that?
1: What?
0: It's those garbage men. They aren't the same garbage men we usually have. In fact, I've never seen them before in my life. Do you think they're really garbage men? I've heard that the FBI dresses their agents
1: up as... Jared!
0: What's wrong? I was only saying...
1: Forget it! Just forget the whole thing.
0: Fine. But I'll bet Mrs. Allison is the leader of the entire plot.
1: That does it.
0: What? What are you doing? Hey, what's that?
1: Unbleached, all-purpose, self-rising...
0: Flower? Dwayne, you won it! Ah!
7: It's easy to let our imaginations run away with us. We get so caught up in playing that we lose track of what's real and what's make-believe. I'm sure you knew that Jared and Dwayne were being silly in how they reacted to the Secret Girls Club. But have you ever been so caught up in your own imagination that you thought people were saying or doing things they weren't really saying or doing? A lot of the time that happens when we react to things without knowing the full truth. Like Jared and Dwayne, we wind up looking pretty ridiculous when all is said and done, which is one reason why the Bible tells us to be wise as often as it does. Sure, we should use our imaginations and have fun, but we should also be wise about how we use our imaginations. Adventures in Odyssey is a presentation of Focus on the Family. The Spy Who Bugged Me was written by John Beebe and directed by Dave Arnold. Our production engineer was Mark Drury. And I'm Chris, hoping you'll join us again next time for more Adventures in Odyssey.

0: I'm enjoying this time with you here on TWL Pure Talk. And as I mentioned earlier, it is now time for Peace with God. Today, Dr. Billy Graham talks about the brevity of life and time. He's going to read from Psalm 90, verse 10, and Matthew 24.
1: Peace with God.
2: On today's edition of Peace with God, Billy Graham has some questions for you.
3: Do you know how many minutes there are in a day? 1,440. Do you know how many hours there are in a week? 168.
2: Time is finite. It's limited. So what will you do with the time you have?
3: You have time to serve Christ. You have time to live according to His will. You have time to obey Him.
2: Making the most of the time God has given you is the subject of today's message here on Peace with God, an outreach of the Billy Graham Evangelistic Association. I'm Bill Meyer. A little later in today's program, you'll hear about a man who made the most of the time he had before recently passing away at the age of 97. Louis Zamperini was an Olympic athlete, a war hero, and a devoted follower of Christ.
4: When I got off on my knees, I knew I was through smoking, I knew I was through getting drunk, and it never happened again.
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2: Today's message here on Peace with God comes from Billy Graham's 1991 crusade in East Rutherford, New Jersey. Let's listen.
3: Now tonight I want you to turn with me to the 90th Psalm. The 90th Psalm. I want to speak tonight on the brevity of life. The 10th verse of the 90th Psalm. The days of our years are 70. That's 70. And if by reason of strength they be 80, that's 80. Yet is their strength labor and sorrow, for it is soon cut off and we fly away. Who knoweth the power of thine anger? Even according to thy fear, so is thy wrath. So teach us to number our days, that we may apply our hearts under wisdom. Do you number your days? Do you realize how important every single day is? I was ordained to the Christian ministry in 1939 at the time of the New York World's Fair. At that time, there were no atomic bombs, no astronauts, no automatic washers and dryers, no computers, no credit cards, no cholesterol counting. Never heard of cholesterol. No digital dashboards and turbo-driven, fuel-injected automobiles. No fast outlets like we have today. No genetic engineering. No jet airplanes. No microwaves. No quartz watches. No transistor radios. We were just beginning to hear of television. Do you know, in the days of Jesus, as fast as a person could go was as fast as a horse could run. And that happened all the way until 1830, when we developed an engine faster than a horse. Think of that. Those hundreds and thousands of years, all as fast as you could go, was on horseback. Then in 1910, we developed a military aircraft that went 42 miles an hour. And then I remember very well, just like it was yesterday, when Lindbergh took off for Paris. And in 33 hours, he was in Paris, and we thought that was really something. Today we get on a Concorde, or some people do, and they're there in 3.5 hours. And in 1960, we started going through the air at 18,000 miles an hour when we got up in the stratosphere. Now, my father drove a horse and buggy. And we're trying to run today a space age on a horse and buggy moral and spiritual condition. Time is collapsing on us. How much longer do we have? The psalmist requested that the Lord remember how short my time is. Behold, thou hast made my days as a handbreadth, and mine age as nothing to thee. 1,000 years in thy sight are but as yesterday, when it is past and is a watch. A watch is 4 hours in the night. One day is with the Lord as 1,000 years, and 1,000 years is one day. The grass withereth and the flower fadeth, the scripture says. My days are like a shadow that declineth, and I'm withered like grass. But thou, O Lord, shalt endure forever, and thy remembrance unto all generations. Think of it. God will endure forever. But on this earth, we're like a shadow that's declining. We're all dying. From the moment you were born, you've started dying. Because we're all heading toward death. Every one of us under the sentence of death. There won't be anybody in this audience alive, I'd say 90 years from tonight. Nobody. We'll all be gone. And what are you going to do with those years? Each human being has exactly the same number of hours and minutes every day. Do you know how many minutes there are in a day? 1,440. Do you know how many hours there are in a week? 168. The scripture asks this question, what is your life? It is even a vapor that appeareth for a little time and then vanisheth away. The oldest of us won't live long. Our time is already in God's hands. God has a day already set for your being taken from this world. It may be in an accident. It may be a cancer. It may be a heart attack. Whatever it is, it's already set. And the scripture says it is appointed unto man once to die, and after that the judgment. You will stand before the great judgment of God to give an account of how you spent this life and what you did about Jesus Christ, because God gave His Son to die for your sins. Because you see, we're all sinners. We all have the same disease. I don't care what the color of your skin is. God doesn't look at the color of your skin. God looks at your heart, and God sees that you have a spiritual heart disease, and that spiritual heart disease is called sin. And we're all sinners. That means we've broken the laws of God. We've disobeyed God. We've rebelled against God. And because we've rebelled against Him, and we're going to have to face a judgment. It's interesting to me that rich people cannot buy more hours. Scientists cannot invent new minutes. You cannot even save time to spend it on another day. You've got a little time today. You say, well, I'd like to save it up for tomorrow. You can't do that. There's an urgency to time. The Bible says, redeem the time because the days are evil. The days are very evil. We look at our newspapers and we cannot believe all the murders and the rapes and the racial problems, all these things all over the world. And the followers of evil seem to be so numerous. And we don't even think about that. We go on living as though we're going to live forever. Yes, the days are evil, and we've got a big task ahead of us. The scripture says that we're to redeem the time. It's a phrase out of the business world. It means to buy the time. I heard about people who tithe their time. We're supposed to tithe our money. 10% of our money belongs to God if you're a Christian. But we can also tithe your time. Take 10% of your time and say, Lord, this is yours. For Bible study, for prayer. You say, we spend too much time on freeways going back and forth and interstates and stuck in traffic. You know, we've invented all of these modern things to save time, and we have less time than ever before. We have a lot less time now than my father and mother had in the horse and buggy days. And yet we have fast automobiles and fast airplanes, and we're running from place to place like mad people. And most of us don't know what we're going to do when we get there. You have so much time, but for what? You have time to serve Christ. You have time to live according to His will. You have time to obey Him. Have you done like the psalmist said in 31:15 and put yourself at God's disposal when he said, my times are in your hands? Have you committed your whole life to Christ? Has that ever happened to you? Oh, you say, yes, I've been baptized. I've been confirmed. I go once in a while to church. I think about God once in a while. But have you really committed to it? Are you totally committed to Him? And are you sure if you died at this moment, you'd go to heaven? Are you certain your sins are forgiven? That's why Christ came and died on the cross and shed His blood. and God raised him from the dead.
2: You know, you can commit your life to Jesus and know that your sins are forgiven right now.
1: Peace with God.
5: Peace with God.
6: Peace with God.
7: It was obvious I had chosen the wrong path.
8: Jamie faced an overwhelming reality.
7: I was a very young mother, and being that, you get a lot of judgment by people every day, and you're wearing that as you go along in the pregnancy.
8: Which is where Jesus came in for Jamie.
7: If it honestly wouldn't have been for just one lady who was so kind to me, her name was Michelle, and I had been a babysitter for her kids.
8: Michelle gave Jamie a gift.
7: A bib that said, Jesus' child.
8: Which allowed Jamie to see something.
7: I saw Christ shining through Michelle.
8: And seeing Jesus through the actions of a Christian, Jamie learned something.
7: Jesus takes us and he cleans us up so we're good, and then he can do miraculous things with us.
8: Like allowing a woman to give hope to a mom and child by reaching out with the love of Jesus.
2: Thanks for being with us for this edition of Peace with God. Marriage for any couple can be challenging and stressful at times, but a military marriage brings with it a whole new set of challenges.
9: We've just had just a really, really challenging couple of years, and deployments on top of all of that. It's just been really nice to get away and really focus on our marriage.
2: Lindsay and her husband Craig were among 117 couples who attended a military marriage retreat. Craig serves in the U.S. Air Force.
10: It really is a retreat, you know, up here in the mountains that, you know, you really feel secluded and you honestly really feel God's presence up here. And I'm not just saying that, you know, because that's what your signs say.
2: The Cove is located in the mountains of western North Carolina. The weekend was free for active duty and reserve service members and their spouses. It was led by best-selling author and counselor Dr. Gary Chapman. He helped the husbands and wives understand the importance of good communication. Army National Guardsman Brian and his wife Jennifer appreciated Dr. Chapman's teaching.
11: They've talked a lot about communicating with your spouse here within the marriage, which is very key. I think that can make a huge, huge difference.
1: Peace with God.
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2: Today, Billy Graham's teaching on time. He's just explored the urgency of time.
3: And then there's the tyranny of time. It controls us and we become frustrated running from one thing to another because we don't feel that we have enough time to get everything done that needs to be done. Jesus said, I must work the works of him that sent me while it is day. The night cometh when no man can work. The night is going to come to you and you won't have an opportunity to serve God. Serve him while you can. Serve him now. Put him first in your life. Yet at the end of his life, he said, I've finished the work that you gave me to do. God has a plan for your life. And you can finish it with God's help. And he'll give you a joy and a peace that you never dreamed existed if you put your confidence in him. Time can be our tool, but we can also be its slave. Even so, time is amazingly fair and forgiving. No matter how much time you've wasted in the past, you can still have tomorrow. Adlai Stevenson once said, it's not the days of your life, but the life in your days that count. We shouldn't drift along haphazardly, doing all the pleasures and all the drinking and all the other things that are wrong. God wants us to love others. The main thing that he wants us to do is to love your neighbor and love people of another race. The one thing that distinguishes a believer from others is love that dominates your life. Your life should be carefully planned. Then there's the termination of time. Brethren, the Apostle Paul said in 1 Corinthians, time is short. In Revelation, it tells us that time shall be no more. Jesus and his disciples spent the 94 verses of Matthew 24 to the end of the chapter 25 talking about the end of the age. As we approach the end of the age, we read in Revelation 12 that the devil will be frantically active because he knows that his days are numbered. Yes, there is a devil, There is a Satan, and they're real demons. And they're going to battle for your soul tonight, because Satan does not want to give you up. He'll battle to keep you in his kingdom, because there are two kingdoms. There's the devil's kingdom and there's God's kingdom. And you have the right to make a choice which one you want to be in. Of course, we don't know when the time of Jesus coming is going to be. In Mark 13, we are told heaven and earth shall pass away, but of that day and hour knoweth no man. So take heed, watch and pray, for you know not what your time is. We don't know when God is going to come for us. We don't know when the shadow of death is going to cross across us and we face the judgment. In Romans 13, the apostle says, knowing the time, that now it is high time to awake out of sleep, for now is our salvation nearer than when we believe. The night is far spent, the day is at hand. Let us therefore cast off the works of darkness and let us put on the armor of light. The Bible several times uses the phrase, the time is at hand. Is your name written on the book of life? Because the scripture says if your name is not on the Lamb's book of life, you'll never enter heaven. Your name right now is on what is called in the Bible the books, and under your name are all the sins that you ever committed, all the things that you've ever thought that are wrong, all of your intents that are wrong. It's all there, recorded, and will face you at the judgment. But when you come to Christ and present yourself wholly and completely to Him as Savior and Lord, He blots out everything in those books and write your name in another book, the book of life, the Lamb's book. Is your name written there? If my name was not written there and I didn't know it, I wouldn't leave this building tonight until I was sure. Because there may never be another moment like this in your life. This is your hour with God. And then the brevity of time calls for immediate action. The fact that time is short calls for us to do something about it now, because the scripture says in 2 Corinthians 6:2, now is the accepted time, not tomorrow, today. Things you ought to do, do it now. Money you ought to give, give it now. People you ought to witness to, witness now. Every time the clock ticks, it seems to say now. Today, if you will hear His voice, harden not your heart. You can harden your heart. You hear a message like this and it can be very dangerous, because you'll harden your heart. And the next time you hear the gospel, your heart will be harder and harder and harder. Come to Christ now. If there's even a whisper in your heart that you need to come, you come. Then there's the warning of time. It will someday be too late for your soul. Time is too short for indecision and vacillation. Don't halt between two opinions. Fools say there's plenty of time. The devil says there's plenty of time. Every morning you have 86,400 seconds to spend and to invest. Each day the bank name time opens a new account with you. There may be no tomorrow. Come now. The scripture says, seeing then that all these things shall come to pass, what manner of persons ought you to be? When I tell you, you need to come and make your commitment to Christ with these hundreds and thousands that have already come in this crusade, the devil will say, wait, another time, another place. This is not the time. This is the time. The very fact you are here indicates it's the time. By some strange providence, God has brought you here tonight. And before you came, you thought you were all right with God, but now you're not sure. And you want to make sure. You want to be certain. Yes, the devil always says, yes, do it, but some other time and some other place. God says, here and now. There's a man from this area. His family had been urging him, and he didn't want to accept the claims of Christ. Instead, he went to the Bahama Islands. This morning, he died of a heart attack. For him, it is now too late. His decision is made. What about your decision? Is it going to be yes or no? to the claims of Christ. Christ died for you, he rose again. And then what do you have to do? You have to say, Lord, I am a sinner. I'm sorry for my sin. I'm willing to change my way of life. I want to follow you and serve you. And I surrender my life to you tonight. Or I rededicate my life to you tonight. I need you, Lord. And I want to make my commitment on this night.
2: The title of Billy Graham's message on this edition of Peace with God was The Brevity of Time. Someone who understood well the brevity of time was Louis Zamperini. He passed away recently at the age of 97. Louis was an Olympic distance runner and a World War II hero. He survived for 47 days on a life raft in the Pacific and then for 2 years in a Japanese POW camp. In 1949, he begrudgingly agreed to go with his wife to Billy Graham's Greater Los Angeles Crusade. The message he heard pierced his heart, even as he tried to ignore it.
4: When I started to head out of the tent, when that all struck me in the heart and mind, I turned to the right, went back to the prayer room, and made a confession of my faith in Christ. And an amazing thing happened. When I got off of my knees, I knew I was through smoking. I knew I was through getting drunk. And it never happened again.
2: For the rest of his life, Louis Zamperini encouraged others to give their lives to Jesus.
4: Make that decision, and boy, the miracle of conversion will hit you and it'll change your entire life. And you will be focused then the rest of your life on Christ and making him known to others.
2: Louis Zamperini's life story was the subject of a best-selling book and a major motion picture.
5: Peace.
1: With.
5: God.
2: Now that you've heard Billy Graham's message on making the most of the time that God's given you, have you thought of any ways you can do that? Billy Graham's grandson, Will, might be able to help.
12: What is the one message that you wish you could tell the whole world? A man in the Bible named Job had a message he wanted to tell everyone. He wanted to share with the world that his Redeemer lives, and that one day, after Job died, he would see his Redeemer. In Job chapter 19, verse 25, we read that Job believed in the resurrection of the body, and that he would see Jesus, his Redeemer. Even though Job lived thousands of years before the birth of Jesus, he had faith that God would send a Savior for all of mankind. Faith allowed him to see thousands of years ahead to the time of Christ. Man, what faith! No wonder he wanted to tell the whole world. When we have faith like that, it gives us such hope for the future, to know where we'll spend eternity. So live by faith and not by sight. For Peace with God, I'm Will Graham.
2: Telling as many people as possible about the hope that's found in Jesus Christ is what the Billy Graham Evangelistic Association is all about. Next week here on Peace with God, Billy Graham offers some Bible-based encouragement for you.
13: All you need is God. If you're totally surrendered and totally dedicated and say, Lord, here's my hand with all I've got, God has a place for you. He can use you.
2: Make plans to be with us again next week for Peace with God. Thanks so much for joining us. I'm Bill Meyer.
14: Peace with God is an outreach of the Billy Graham Evangelistic Association. Always good news.
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1: Chuck Swindoll often reminds us that life can be defined as a series of fairly ordinary days. In fact, most days are quite predictable, without divine skywriting or obvious signs of some great movement of God. However, there are occasions that break the cycle. Today on Insight for Living, Chuck describes one of those history-shattering moments in the life of Esther. In our continuing study of her life, we'll discover how God orchestrated all the elements as this woman walked hand in hand with destiny. Let's pick up with Esther chapters 1 and 2.
2: On the seventh day, when the heart of the king was merry with wine, he makes a command to his wise men that are at least listed here, the seven eunuchs who served in his presence. And this is what he commanded. They were to bring Queen Vashti before the king, her royal crown, royal headpiece, in order to display her beauty to the people and the princes, for she was beautiful. You can count on this. When Scripture says she's beautiful, it really means it. Queen Vashti, verse 12, refused to come at the king's command. Well, Queen Vashti's words enraged the king. He absolutely couldn't stand it. Remember, he's drunk. Verse 12 tells us the king became very angry and his wrath burned within him. What are we going to do? What's our game plan? In the presence of the king and the princes, Memucan said this: Queen Vashti has wronged not only the king, but all the princes and all the peoples who are in all the provinces of King Ahasuerus. I would say that's a little overreaction, wouldn't you? But he says it nevertheless. The queen's conduct will become known to all the women, causing them to look with contempt on their husbands, saying, King Ahasuerus commanded Queen Vashti to be brought in to his presence, and she didn't come. You see, the fear, obviously, is that before long, all women will be doing what Queen Vashti has done, and the men will lose control of their wives. And this day, the ladies of Persia and Media who have heard of the queen's conduct will speak in the same way to all the king's princes. And there will be plenty of contempt and anger. Can't you hear this? All men's gathering as they are all agree. Yeah, that's right, man. My wife's like that. Man, she hears about Vashti. She's going to go nuts. She's already a rebel, but she's going to get absolutely out of it. On and on and on. And finally, he's got the king all ready for his suggestion. If it pleases the king, let a royal edict be issued by him, and let it be written in the laws of the Medes and the Persians. Remember, that's the law that's never changed. So that it cannot be repealed that Vashti should come no more into the presence of King Ahasuerus. Now, that was his right. He certainly had the right to say, that's it, curtains. You've seen the last of me, lady. You're gone. So directly, this edict had to do with his own home and his own marriage. But he goes further. Let the king give her royal position to another who is more worthy than she. Enter Esther. This is the wonder of God's sovereignty. He works in these remarkable ways, moving and pushing and changing minds, until he brings even let me say it, out of the most carnal and secular of settings, a decision that will set our course anew. We're going to see that all the way through this book, and I love it. Look at verse 20. They go a little further in the edict than I think would be practically possible to require. When the king's edict, which he shall make, is heard throughout all his kingdom, great as it is, then all women will give honor to their husbands, great and small. I'm not sure about that. And this word pleased the king and the princes, and the king did as Memucan proposed. He sent letters to all the king's provinces, to each province according to its script, and to every people according to their language. Notice what it says. Every man shall be the master in his own house and the one who speaks in the language of his own people. He'll be in charge and he will speak for the family. God's heart is on his people, a remnant in Persia, away from Zion. He must preserve them from extinction. That requires decisions from the top, and that requires one of his people to be there, namely Esther, who will someday be sitting beside Ahasuerus, whom she doesn't even know today. God does not go by the human clock. Compared to the works of mankind, God is extremely deliberate and painfully slow. God's wheels grind slowly and exceedingly fine. Now, Esther chapter 2. After these things. Now, when I read after these things, I thought, well, fourth year of his reign. How about the end of the third year of his reign? And I began to read through the chapter, and I didn't find any help until I came to verse 16 of chapter 2, where Esther, who wins the Miss Persia contest, Esther is taken to King Ahasuerus to his royal palace in the 10th month, which is the month Tebeth, in the 7th year of his reign. You're telling me 4 years have gone by in between chapters 1 and 2. So I thought, what happened during those 4 years? Learn a little history. Ahasuerus, also known as King Xerxes, reigned, and you count backwards because it's B.C., from 486 to 465 B.C. 486 to 465. History books tell us that this particular king, whom the books call Xerxes, and I quote, made an ambitious but disastrous attempt to conquer Greece. He returned defeated. And he opened the doors of the palace. And there was no lovely wife to greet him with arms outstretched. No comforting words of understanding. For the first time, he has been defeated on the battlefield. There's nothing good on the stove in the kitchen. And he's lonely. After these things, the anger of the king had subsided. Of course, it's been 3 years. The reason I say that is these gals that ran for Miss Persia had to have a full year before they came in to see the king. And so I'll get to that a little later on in the passage. You'll read about it when we get there. But it took another year. So he's 3 years later, and he's defeated, and he's alone. He remembered Vashti. And if you're used to a wife, even though she may be a little strong-willed at times, you need her when you come home defeated. You need her arms around you. You need the understanding of your partner, and he doesn't find it. He remembered Vashti and what she had done and what had been decreed against her. I think there is a surrounding sense of low-grade depression that comes in over him. The king's attendants who served him said, "Let beautiful young virgins be sought for the king." Isn't it interesting, by the way, that the king had the power to have any woman in the kingdom snap of his finger, should be in his presence, right there in his bedchamber. But he doesn't want a woman for the night. He wants a wife. You see, he's not drunk any longer. He's thinking clearly now. Who wouldn't prefer a woman who will be there tomorrow and the next day, in contrast to a quickie sex experience for the night with some unnamed female? And so they say, let the king appoint overseers in all the provinces of his kingdom, that they may gather every beautiful young virgin to Susa, the capital, to the harem. Look, he even had a harem. He didn't want one of them. Into the custody of Haggai, the king's eunuch, who was in charge of the women, and let their cosmetics be given them. How interesting. And then let the young lady who pleases the king be the queen in place of Vashti. We'll get another wife for you. This one will be beautiful. She will be the most beautiful woman in Persia. We'll go to all 127 provinces and we'll find the best of the group. We'll even have her made even more attractive with cosmetics. Drop down, if you will, to verse 12. When the turn of each young lady came to go in to King Ahasuerus at the end of her 12 months, look at that. There's that extra year I told you about. She would have 12 months under specific regulations for the women. How would they be spent? The days of her beautification, of their beautification, were completed as follows. 6 months with oil of olay, oil of myrrh, and 6 months with spices and cosmetics for women. Kyle, C.F. Kyle of the Kyle and Dalish Commentaries, makes comment that these words are to rub, to polish, to adorn with all kinds of precious ointments. It's physical beauty that they're going for. And before you sneer at that, ladies, trust me, the men aren't sneering. Before you buy into the feminist movement of our day where you can look like an unmade bed and still you're to be adored and appreciated, learn a lesson from Scripture. Every once in a while, Scripture does say a word about physical beauty. It doesn't place the emphasis on it that you would hear in lustful magazines or from lustful men, but it does place an emphasis on your beauty. The cosmetics mentioned here. Look at verse 5. Suddenly he mentions a Jew in Susa. Does that sound like an uneventful start? There's not a guy in the palace that knows Mordecai by name. But they're going to, because God's hand is moving the heart of the king like channels of water. There was a Jew in Susa, the capital, whose name was Mordecai, the son of Jair, son of Shimei, son of Kish, a Benjamite, who had been taken into exile. Now, the who is a reference to Kish. Mordecai wasn't taken into exile. Back in his genealogy, Kish was. Had been taken into exile from Jerusalem with the captives who had been exiled. We've been over all that. Historical jazz. So there's no reason to repeat it. The point is, he is unrelated to the Persian kingdom. He's a Jew living in exile. He hasn't gone back to Jerusalem. And on top of that, he's bringing up verse 7, Hadassah. Myrtle is the original word, like a myrtle tree, a myrtle bush, fragrance. Her Persian name is Esther, which means star, like a star in the sky. His uncle's daughter. She had neither father nor mother. It's the first reference to Esther, but I'll tell you, she emerges with incredible beauty and character that'll just make you take your hat off. She is one phenomenal lady. Next time we're going to look at the queen-like qualities of a lovely lady, all drawn from the life of Esther in this early reference to her. It says in verse 7, the young lady was beautiful of form and features, the original said. She was beautiful. She had a beautiful body. She had a beautiful face. She had beautiful features. When her father and her mother died, Mordecai took her as his own daughter, period. And that's where we got to stop. Orphan, beautiful, and before long, you're going to hear, there she goes, Miss Persia. She doesn't know that right now. She has no idea of the stuff we've uncovered yet. Her day began rather uneventfully. Before her years would end, she would be crowned in an incredible coronation as the Queen of Persia. Now, this is not a sermon about Persian history. This is a sermon about life. And I find woven through the tapestry of this wonderful story that we've begun to uncover three timeless lessons that are going to be true till we draw our last breath and in the next generation when we're gone. Number one has to do with God's plan. Second, history. This is a sermon about life. And I find woven through the tapestry of this wonderful story that we've begun to uncover three timeless lessons that are going to be true till we draw our last breath and in the next generation when we're gone. Number one has to do with God's plan. Second has to do with God's purposes. And third has to do with

0: plans are not hindered when the events that seem significant are carnal and secular. He is not limited to working in the Christian family. He is as much at work in the Oval Office as he is in your pastor's study. He is as much at work in the heart of the president as he is in the Christian leaders in America. The day you doubt that is the day you limit his sovereignty. And you will stop reading the news and you will become rather unhelpful in interpreting events of life. Christians, stay in touch with the news. God is at work. He's moving. He's touching lives. He's shaping kingdoms. Just because they happen to be secular or carnal doesn't mean he's not present. He may not be glorified, but he's present. He's at work. None of it makes him go, oh. He's never surprised. Second, God's purposes. God's purposes are not frustrated by moral or marital failures. Isn't that encouraging? Especially if you have failed morally or maritally. I can't imagine the debauchery of the banquet hall. I can't imagine the vulgarity and obscenity of the jokes. I can't imagine the lust in the mind of King Ahasuerus when he wanted to bring in his nude wife, if that indeed was his plan. But I'll tell you, in spite of the low morals and the breakdown in their marriage, God's purposes were not frustrated, and neither are they in your life. How do I know that? Because he is a God of grace. He is a God of great grace. Third, God's people. This is my favorite one. God's people are not excluded from high places because of handicap or hardship. Don't you even think about discounting anybody from being in a place of significance. I'm laughing because I saw a sign the other day that said, "Don't you even think about parking here." Isn't that a good sign? Don't you even think that somebody is off the record. God's people are not excluded from high places because of handicap or hardship. I don't know if Mordecai knew where the next meal was coming from. I do know that Esther was orphaned, and I do know she was not nobility. She's not the last commoner that nobility placed hands on, nor is she the last one that God exalted from nothing. Classic illustration, a young couple that made a 90-mile journey south, found no place to stay, and in the middle of the night caused the angels to declare, "God is here." Joseph and Mary, the vehicles for the birth of the Messiah, who did not come with royal blood from this earth's perspective, but he became the true King of Kings and Lord of Lords. May we bow together. I don't know where this message finds you, probably discounting the significance of these days, probably sighing rather than singing, no doubt thinking, what in the world good can come from all that I'm having to live with? These kids I can't handle. The pressure of today, I can't see the purpose. You've heard enough today to know that God's hand is not short and it cannot save, nor is his ear heavy that he cannot hear. You may be the one he's working on in this very place today. You may be the individual who needed to hear this the most. You may need to hear it on behalf of one of your kids, or on behalf of your mate, or a close friend, or maybe you yourself. When you take that journey to the cross where Christ paid for your sins, do you find some place in your past where you bowed the knee to him and claimed, "All hail, King Jesus,
1: All hail.

0: Emmanuel. Have you given him your life, your heart, your future, your sinfulness, for him to cleanse and make right? Hey, what are you waiting for? Now's the time. You need to come today. Don't delay. Thank you, Father, for the stories of your book. They pulsate with significance, and we realize how directly they are tied into our day. Forgive us for living in such an ultra-Christian world with only Christian contacts that we have failed to see the movement of a sovereign God in the vast scenes of state and empires in our world. Broaden our world with this story of Esther, and may we remain pure and committed to the things of God while we remain sensitive to your hand moving in carnal, secular, even drunken places. Thank you, Father, for your work in our lives. Bring to yourself this day those desperately in need of hope and a reason to go on. I pray for Jesus' sake. Amen.
1: God is sovereignly at work, even in the most ordinary, uneventful days of your life. That's the heart of Chuck Swindoll's message today on Insight for Living. And though you may feel like an unknown orphan with no particular destiny in sight, God's plans aren't hindered by your circumstances, and His purposes aren't frustrated by your past. He may be quietly preparing you right now for your own appointment with destiny. Insight for Living has brought Esther's story to life in a way that will capture your child's imagination and plant God's truth deep in their heart. It's part of our beloved Paws and Tales audio series, creative, engaging storytelling that your kids will want to hear again and again. Here's just a sample of what your child and grandchild will enjoy.
2: Ardia! Oh, my little Ardia, how are you? Are you sad?
3: I believe I'm angry.
2: Oh, come here, little one. What could there be to be sad about on a day like this?
3: I've asked God for something, and He won't answer me.
2: Oh, well, that is quite a thought. What did you ask for?
3: I asked for the freckles to leave my nose. I asked for my hair to be red, and I asked to be 15.
2: And how did you come up with a list like that?
3: I asked to be like you.
2: Oh, I see.
3: You have everything. You're beautiful. You're 15.
2: Not until tomorrow.
3: Everyone loves you. I asked God for just a little of what you have.
2: Oh, sweet little Ardia. One day you will be 15, and you are already a beauty.
3: Where is God? Why does He not answer me when I need Him? Doesn't He care?
2: Oh, He is there, and He does care. When I was a little girl, before my mother died, she would sing a little song to me when I was upset or afraid.

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Join us when Chuck Swindoll continues his study of Esther, a woman of strength and dignity, Tuesday on Insight for Living.

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4: 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All of them are woven together as a unified picture of God's love and His plan of redemption. 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Today on Insight for Living, Chuck Swindoll invites us to follow along in the Old Testament book of Esther. This ancient account reveals the remarkable courage and integrity of a woman whose walk with destiny changed history forever.
5: The Bible is full of great women, and for that matter, so is history. Along with the Joan of Arcs, the Florence Nightingales, and the Madame Curies, we find countless other nameless mothers and sisters and daughters. It was Abraham Lincoln who once said, "No man is poor who has had a godly mother." Down through the history of time marches an endless succession of courageous and visionary women, virtuous women, self-sacrificing, great women. Today we will pick up the story of just such a woman. This one happens to be in her late teens, perhaps early 20s. Her name is Esther. We find Esther in the powder room of the palace, if you will, where the contestants are putting on their makeup for the Miss Persia pageant. I'll read her story to you. It's found in Esther chapter 2, verses 8 through 17. So it came about when the command and decree of the king were heard, and many young ladies were gathered to the citadel of Susa, into the custody of Haggai, that Esther was taken to the king's palace into the custody of Haggai, who was in charge of the women. Now the young lady pleased him and found favor with him. So he quickly provided her with her cosmetics and food, gave her 7 choice maids from the king's palace, and transferred her and her maids to the best place in the harem. Esther did not make known her people or her kindred, for Mordecai had instructed her that she should not make them known. Picking up at verse 15, now when the turn of Esther, the daughter of Abihail, the uncle of Mordecai, who had taken her as his daughter, came to go in to the king, she did not request anything except what Haggai, the king's eunuch, who was in charge of the women, advised. And Esther found favor in the eyes of all who saw her. So Esther was taken to King Ahasuerus to his royal palace in the 10th month, which is the month Tebeth, in the 7th year of his reign. The king loved Esther more than all the women, and she found favor and kindness with him more than all the virgins, so that he set the royal crown on her head and made her queen instead of Vashti.
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6: In so many ways, there is not a more powerful creature on earth than a woman. God planned it that way. God has given the woman a sense of strength and dignity that is found in not another of his creations. Not another. Her influence through the centuries is legendary. To begin with, it is through the woman children are born, and only through the woman. Chances are good that if there was any sense of direction provided for children, ourselves included, in the formative years of life, the most significant influence has come from the woman. The most dignified and significant of all roles in life is the role of a mother. I have never met a man I respected who did not say that the touch of his mother's hand on his life made him different. The counsel of a mother is eloquent even when not a word is spoken. Who hasn't caught a look from his or her mother? Who hasn't been moved to a decision by the silence of a mother? And certainly by the tears of a mother. I'm convinced that mothers win ball games. Some wag down in the office put a sign on my door this past week that reads, "Will the lady who left her 11 kids at Texas Stadium please pick them up? They're beating the Cowboys 14-0. No respect. What I've said regarding the power and influence of a mother, I would certainly say regarding a wife. I don't know of a husband I respect who doesn't confess that there have been times where the confidence of his wife bolstered his own, or even admitted after an argument that it had drained away so much of his joy and reason for going on. If ladies realized the power they have over their husbands, I believe they would use it far more wisely, and may I say, even more often. Decisions that we men make, we who are married, are often made as a result of blending them through the wisdom of our wives, listening to their advice, seeking their counsel, and heeding their warnings. If I must speak only for myself, I can assure you that I am today the man I am because of the wife I have. I could no more stand in this place and fill this role if it had not been for her presence in my life than the man in the proverbial moon. You see, there are God-given strengths that are placed in the life of a woman, and it seems as though in abundance there as in no other creature. Let me name four. If I had time, could name perhaps 20 or 24 of them, but certainly these four would be included. First, God has given the woman an intuition. There is a sixth sense that is residing in the life of most women I know that allows them to penetrate the hardest shell and see beyond the thickest facade and to read truth when error and falsehood is being presented. Women have the ability to sense character or the lack of such, while we men seem far more gullible as it relates to that. There is an intuition given by God that most women can enjoy. The perception is at times incredible and on occasion maddening. Second, God has given the woman an endurance to pain that He has not given to most men. An ability to handle hardship over the long haul. The pioneer woman is still, in our day, a saying from our history. They have the ability to press on against insuperable odds with relentless determination, to persevere. How many men have been kept at the job simply because a woman in his life believed in him? Third, along with intuition and endurance, God has given the woman a unique responsiveness He's not given to the man. We men are far more closed, closed toward God and closed toward one another. But the woman, there is a warmth. There is a responsiveness to the things of God. If I announce just about any subject found in Scripture and present what I plan to say about it, chances are good to hear me speak on it, there will be more women than men. There is a desire on the part of the woman to grow, to react, to feel, to show affection toward the things of God that is not found in the average man. Along with these qualities, and tied into the third, the fourth would be vulnerability. Most women I know are less afraid than men to tell the truth about their lives. That's why most counselors will tell you 70% or more of their counselees are women. They're willing to ask for help. You doubt that? Just remember the last time you were lost in the car, men. And your wife said, "Why don't we just stop and ask?" We will drive 100 miles further to prove that we knew where we were going. The woman will simply stop and ask. Women are less guarded. They're open. They're willing, even willing to admit fears and apprehensions. Slight though they may be and acute though they are at times, they will say so. They are usually the ones in the marriage who are the first to say there's something wrong here. I'm not thinking simply of mothers and simply of wives today. I'm thinking of the woman in general with these qualities. In fact, look at Proverbs chapter 11, and I will take you through several proverbs for the sake of saving time. We'll limit it to Proverbs, but the Bible is replete with examples of the significance and the strength, the power God has given the woman. Look at Proverbs 11:16. A gracious woman attains honor. Violent men attain riches. Isn't that interesting? There is something about the grace and, as I shall say later, the charm of a woman that brings her a place of honor that we men would love to have but cannot attain. Look at 22, a bit of humor. As a ring of gold in a swine's snout, so is a beautiful woman who lacks discretion. How much we long to see discretion in a woman, not even her beauty will hide the fact that she lacks it. Look at 12:4. An excellent wife is the crown of her husband. She is the final jewel. She is the uppermost crown. She gives him a place of significance, personally and publicly. Look at 18:22. He who finds a wife finds a good thing and obtains favor from the Lord. And 19:14, same book, next chapter. House and wealth are an inheritance from fathers, but a prudent wife is from the Lord. Best of all pieces of literature on the woman is chapter 31, Proverbs. It's the classic section, in my opinion, of anything I have ever read for upholding the dignity and honor of the woman. 31:10, an excellent wife. The old version reads, a virtuous woman who can find. Her worth is far above jewels. And then he begins, after that opening, to describe the worth of the woman. She has a husband who trusts in her. Why, of course. He will have no lack of gain. She does him good and not evil all the days of her life. And then it describes her diligence as she carries along with her role as a wife and along with her role as a mother. She has a business. And it's with efficiency and diligence she carries out her responsibility. Verse 21, she's not afraid of the snow for her household. She's prepared for it. 25, my wife's favorite verse. Strength and dignity are her clothing. And she smiles at the future. There is a strength of character and there is a sense of dignity about the godly woman that cannot be found even among godly men. She smiles at the future. She opens her mouth in wisdom and the teaching of kindness is there, right there on her tongue. How many of us learned good manners, what I often call class, from our mothers? How few have learned it from their fathers? Verse 28 tells us her children will rise up and bless her. Even her husband will praise her, saying, many have done nobly, but you excel them all. It's a beautiful presentation. The Bible is full, and history as well, of great women. Along with the Joan of Arcs and the Florence Nightingales and the Madame Curies and the Mother Teresas and so many of the others, there are early saints who write of their mothers and their sisters and their daughters. There are many presidents who speak of their success as being directly linked to the mother. Lincoln said, "No man is poor who has had a godly mother." Military heroes, statesmen, literary and musical geniuses alike often attribute the development and cultivation of their skills first to their mothers and the continuation of it to their wives. There are courageous ladies. There are visionary, virtuous women, self-sacrificing women down through the history of time. In Scripture, some are singled out. This past week, I did a little project I had never done before. I thought my way through the Scriptures from Genesis through Revelation by calling to mind the women that are mentioned within those sections. It's remarkable. A few of them, Sarah, the mother of Isaac and the wife of Abraham. Jochebed, the mother of Moses, who sacrificially kept him until he was weaned, graciously prepared him for the courtroom where he would live for the following 35 or so years of his life. Hannah, the mother of Samuel. Abigail, the wife of Nabal, who saved him from death by an angry David because she knew how to handle both men. Nabal she handled one way, and David she handled another. There is Deborah, there is Ruth, there is Elizabeth, there is Lois, there is Priscilla, there is Lydia, there is Phoebe. All the way through Scripture, there are these women who keep emerging, most of them sort of out of obscurity, only to fade again into another kind of obscurity. But they have left their mark on the greats. No extra charge for this, but I want to say that if I feel compassion for anyone today, I feel compassion for the woman of God who has to endure the nonsense that comes from the media regarding your role, regarding your significance, regarding your place in society. I don't know of anyone who would have a right to be more confused than the woman. All sorts of answers, all sorts of messages, all sorts of alleged proof. And you must wonder at times in the whirlwind of your mind, what exactly am I supposed to do? What exactly am I supposed to be? If there is anyone in your family who needs assistance, my parental friends, it is your daughters. Your sons, yes, but a special measure of assistance needs to be given to your daughters so they know what it is to be a lady. So they know how to conduct themselves as a woman, a young woman of God. What that means and what it does not mean. Especially if she is one of these intellectual, highly gifted young women, as so many of them are, she will live in great frustration, and there will be many ready to give her her script. If you do not speak and guide and graciously shape her life. We're looking into the life of an Old Testament woman named Esther as we study this wonderful biography. I'd like to have you turn back to the second chapter, and we'll draw our thoughts from this section of her life we're looking at today. If you've been with us from the start of the study, you know that she emerges in a rather unusual manner. The land is Persia. The place is Susa, or as it's otherwise called, Shushan, the capital of Persia. The king is Ahasuerus, otherwise known as Xerxes. His wife, Vashti, has been demoted from the throne for reasons we'll not get back into, but we covered that last time. She is a forgotten soul, never to be mentioned again. He comes back from war, and he's lonely and in need of the affection and care and enjoyment and pleasure of a wife. His counselors say, here is a unique way to do it. Let's find every possible available beautiful young woman in the kingdom, in all the provinces, and let's bring her here and let you take your choice, and she will become the queen. Notice in reading chapter 2 of Esther, verse 3, the development of the story. Let the king appoint overseers in all the provinces of his kingdom, that they may gather every beautiful young virgin to Susa, the capital, to the harem, into the custody of Haggai, the king's eunuch, who was in charge of the women, and let their cosmetics be given them. It's plain and simple, a beauty contest. And the women come from all the provinces. Josephus, the Jewish historian, tells us there were as many as 400 women involved in this rather remarkable contest. The plan was that the finalist would be given an opportunity literally to have an audience with the king. They would spend a night with the king. They would bring with them all their elegance and charm and seduction and beauty that they could possibly muster in a year's time. And he would make his choice once he has been with these women. Out of the midst of all of this, Esther comes on the scene. Look at verse 5. There was a Jew in Susa, the capital, whose name was Mordecai. Verse 7. And he was bringing up Hadassah. That's a Jewish word that means myrtle, as in the plant. That is Esther. That's a Persian name meaning star, as in the star of the heavens. She was given that name later in her adult life. He was bringing up Esther, his uncle's daughter, for she had neither father nor mother. Now the young lady was beautiful of form and face, and when her father and her mother died, Mordecai took her as his own daughter. What you don't read, but you have to see between the lines, is that she is in the minority. She is living as a captive in a foreign land. Her home is Jerusalem, that is her people's home, the land of Palestine. And because of the turning and twisting of historical events, her people have been brought in exile to Persia. So she's living a life rather obscurely in the home of Mordecai. I'm sure it was a sheltered home, a monotheistic home, a home of great care and concern for character and for deep beauty. On top of all this, she had a physical beauty that attracted people to her. Verse 8. It came about when the command and decree of the king were heard, and many young ladies were gathered to Susa, the capital, into the custody of Haggai. Now read carefully. That Esther was taken to the king's palace into the custody of Haggai, who was in charge of the women. I'm intrigued by the passive tense. I am also intrigued by the verb itself, was taken. In fact, this verb can mean taken by force, and some Jewish scholars do that with Esther 2. It is so rendered that way in other parts of the Old Testament. I don't know if there was coercion. We're not told that she was forced to go, but I think it would be fair to say there was reluctance. I mean, just stop and think. Why would a young Jewish woman want to get involved in a plan that would involve time with a heathen king and the possibility of intermarriage outside her race? Why would Mordecai ever give his permission for such? Now, I think it's safe to say she went reluctantly. And by the way, isn't it refreshing to find a little reluctance in a beautiful woman? I see that in Esther, and I'm impressed by it.
7: Esther didn't rush toward greatness. She was drawn into it, perhaps reluctantly, certainly by a hand greater than her own. And isn't that how God often works? He doesn't always ask for volunteers. Sometimes He simply moves us, gently, sovereignly, purposefully, into places we never would have chosen for ourselves. If you find yourself somewhere unexpected today, take heart. Esther's story is just beginning, and yours may be as well. This is Insight for Living and the Bible teaching of Chuck Swindoll. 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I'm Bill Meyer. Join us when Chuck Swindoll continues to describe what he calls strength and dignity on parade. 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
8: I do not know the gospel and I had never heard the name of Jesus before, but your program is changing my life. I can see an awful power on people's minds. 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I know I have a worldly heart too, but I want the Lord to change my heart. I feel I need God in my life. Hopefully, through you, I will be able to study and understand the Bible.
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6: The first of the queen-like qualities I want to emphasize is what I find in Esther, a grace-filled charm and elegance. Here was a woman of great grace. Though she came to the harem somewhat reluctantly, she did not come with a sour attitude. I'm convinced she sensed God's hand in it.
7: As a woman of strength and dignity, Esther has become a model for the ages, and rightfully so. She not only demonstrated integrity, but her courage would alter history forever. Today on Insight for Living, Chuck Swindoll continues his study of her life story. Chuck set the scene yesterday. Esther is in her late teens, perhaps her early 20s, when we find her in the powder room of the palace. She's there with other contestants who are putting on their makeup for the Miss Persia pageant. With this imagery in mind, let's pick up in Esther chapter 2.
6: The Bible is replete with examples of the significance and the strength, the power God has given the woman. Look at Proverbs 11:16. A gracious woman attains honor. Violent men attain riches. Isn't that interesting? There is something about the grace and, as I shall say later, the charm of a woman that brings her a place of honor that we men would love to have but cannot attain. Look at 12:4. An excellent wife is the crown of her husband. She is the final jewel. She is the uppermost crown. She gives him a place of significance, personally and publicly. Look at 18:22. He who finds a wife finds a good thing and obtains favor from the Lord. And 19:14, same book, next chapter. House and wealth are an inheritance from fathers, but a prudent wife is from the Lord. You have a wife who leads the family with good, reasonable sense that is in her realm of leadership. Do you have one who gives you prudent counsel? You have been given that person from the Lord. I wonder when the last time was you told her that. That she comes to you as his gift. Best of all pieces of literature on the woman is chapter 31, Proverbs. It's the classic section, in my opinion, of anything I have ever read or upholding the dignity and honor of the woman. 31:10, an excellent wife. The old version reads, a virtuous woman who can find. Her worth is far above jewels. And then he begins, after that opening, to describe the worth of the woman. She has a husband who trusts in her. Why, of course. He will have no lack of gain. She does him good and not evil all the days of her life. And then it describes her diligence as she carries out her responsibility. Verse 21, she's not afraid of the snow for her household. She's prepared for it. 25, my wife's favorite verse. Strength and dignity are her clothing. And she smiles at the future. There is a strength of character and there is a sense of dignity about the godly woman that cannot be found even among godly men. We're looking into the life of an Old Testament woman named Esther as we study this wonderful biography. I'd like to have you turn back to the second chapter. The land is Persia. The place is Susa, or as it's otherwise called, Shushan, the capital of Persia. The king is Ahasuerus, otherwise known as Xerxes. His wife, Vashti, has been demoted from the throne for reasons we'll not get back into, but we covered that last time. She is a forgotten soul, never to be mentioned again. He comes back from war, and he's lonely and in need of the affection and care and enjoyment and pleasure of a wife. His counselors say, here is a unique way to do it. Let's find every possible available beautiful young woman in the kingdom, in all the provinces, and let's bring her here and let you take your choice, and she will become the queen. Notice in reading chapter 2 of Esther, verse 3, the development of the story. Let the king appoint overseers in all the provinces of his kingdom, that they may gather every beautiful young virgin to Susa, the capital, to the harem, into the custody of Haggai, the king's eunuch, who was in charge of the women, and let their cosmetics be given them. It's plain and simple, a beauty contest. And the women come from all the provinces. The plan was that the finalist would be given an opportunity literally to have an audience with the king. They would spend a night with the king. They would bring with them all their elegance and charm and seduction and beauty that they could possibly muster in a year's time. And he would make his choice once he has been with these women. Out of the midst of all of this, Esther comes on the scene. Now, you might think, as you hear the story, with the basis being perhaps the Rose Bowl Queen we're familiar with, or Miss America, or Mrs. America, you might think women from all over the kingdom clamored for an opportunity to be a part. I rather suspect they did, except for one. Look at verse 5. There was a Jew in Susa, the capital, whose name was Mordecai. Verse 7. And he was bringing up Hadassah. That's a Jewish word that means myrtle, as in the plant. That is Esther. That's a Persian name meaning star, as in the star of the heavens. She was given that name later in her adult life. He was bringing up Esther, his uncle's daughter, for she had neither father nor mother. Now the young lady was beautiful of form and face, and when her father and her mother died, Mordecai took her as his own daughter. What you don't read, but you have to see between the lines, is that she is in the minority. She is living as a captive in a foreign land. Her home is Jerusalem, that is her people's home, the land of Palestine. And because of the turning and twisting of historical events, her people have been brought in exile to Persia. So she's living a life, rather obscurely, in the home of Mordecai. I'm sure it was a sheltered home, a monotheistic home, a home of great care and concern for character and for deep beauty. On top of all this, she had a physical beauty that attracted people to her. Verse 8, it came about when the command and decree of the king were heard, and many young ladies were gathered to Susa, the capital, into the custody of Haggai. Now read carefully, that Esther was taken to the king's palace into the custody of Haggai, who was in charge of the women. I don't know if there was coercion. We're not told that she was forced to go, but I think it would be fair to say there was reluctance. I mean, just stop and think. Why would a young Jewish woman want to get involved in a plan that would involve time with a heathen king and the possibility of intermarriage outside her race? Why would Mordecai ever give his permission for such? Now, I think it's safe to say she went reluctantly. And by the way, isn't it refreshing to find a little reluctance in a beautiful woman? Isn't it a delight to come across a young woman who has been beautiful, especially so in her growing up years, so that when she comes to full bloom, we say, in her young adult years, that she's still surprised that you find her attractive? Isn't it delightful to observe true beauty, which carries with it a modesty and a reluctance to compete for honors physically? I see that in Esther, and I'm impressed by it. I mean, it doesn't take much imagination to realize that there was a competitive spirit in the harem. I mean, harems are not places where great character is cultivated. Can you imagine the scene of dozens of finalists as they make their way to this harem to have their place in the sun? I mean, can you imagine how tough it would be to maintain your spiritual equilibrium when everything in the scene around you is emphasizing the physical beauty of your body and that of all the other women in the harem? Before I read James Hastings' colorful comments about that very subject, let me read from the scriptures. I want you to see Esther in true beauty. You'll love her all the more. Verse 9, the young lady pleased him, that is, Haggai, the one in whose custody she was placed. The young lady pleased Haggai and found favor with him. So he, watch closely, quickly, watch the verbs, he quickly provided her with her cosmetics and food, gave her 7 choice maids from the king's palace, transferred her and her maids to the best place in the harem. I'll tell you, you've heard the old song, whatever Lola wants, Lola gets. Believe me, whatever Esther wanted, Esther could get. Because she not only won the favor of those who'd found her, discovered her, she has now won the favor of Haggai, who is the key to getting into the king's palace. And he says, whatever you want, you can have. Think of that. But none of it goes to her head. James Hastings, an old writer who does a great work on this biography, writes these things. The beauty of Esther's character is this. She was not spoiled by her great elevation. A weaker person would have been dizzy with selfish elation. The orphan girl who had grown up into beauty under the care of Mordecai was suddenly lifted from sheltered obscurity into the fierce light that beats upon a throne. The splendor of her career is seen in this very fact, that she does not succumb to the luxury of her surroundings. The royal harem among the lily beds of Shushan is like a palace in the land of the lotus eaters, where it is always afternoon. And its inmates, in their dreamy indolence, are tempted to forget all obligations and interest in securing every comfort wealth can lavish upon them. Of course, Hastings calls this scene of the harem a hothouse of narcotics. I mean, this is the place to get high on seduction, cultivating the ability to put your charm to use to get what you want, namely the highest office a woman could hold in the kingdom. Turn it on. And here's how. Available to this woman was all the jewelry, all the perfume, all the cosmetics, all the clothing that would be needed to make her physically attractive to the lonely king. Now, what we are about to read in the verses that follow, 9 through 17, are what I want to suggest are six queen-like character traits, not limited to Esther, but available even in our generation. I want to say something rather candidly that I hadn't planned to say, but I think it perhaps will add emphasis to these qualities. These are the kind of things, dads, that are to be passed on to daughters. And it is never too late. Last evening, I realized at the end of my study that I hadn't talked to one of our daughters about this particular subject. And so Colleen and I planned supper together. And while we were eating, I had typed up the list that I'm going to share with you today. And I slid it across the table at the little restaurant where we were, and I said, honey, I want you to read these things. And in the note, I suggested that she spend the next 2 weeks committing them to memory. Here is a beautiful 22-year-old woman who has available to her what any other young woman in Southern California has available to her. In my daughter's case, she also happens to have a father, as I'm sure in your daughter's case, who wants only the best for her. Unless she becomes streetwise in knowing how to use her body to get what she wants, I much prefer that she use these character qualities to get what God wants for her. Without trying to sound over pious, you know me better than that, I hope. We embraced, and with some tears, we said goodbye, and I left her with this little envelope I want her to read. It's with the same sense of care that I share these things with you today, because I personally believe they are as needed as ever, perhaps more so in our seductive environment in the latter part of the 20th century. So if I may have the ladies' attention for a while, and I'm sure when I say that, there isn't a man that won't be listening in, I'd like to say some things for you. And having said what I've said regarding my position on your worth and your significance. I hope you are free of any defensiveness, because I have only your good at heart. I'd love to know that out of this message come numerous godly lives on the part of our women. And it is never too late to do what is right, no matter what your background may be. Let me give them to you in a fashion simply that will seem rather pedantic, but it'll help get the point across. You may want to make notes of them. Number one, a grace-filled charm and elegance. Verse 9. The first of the queen-like qualities I want to emphasize is what I find in Esther, a grace-filled charm and elegance. Will you observe again, verse 9, the young lady pleased him and found favor with him. The original says, get this, she lifted up grace before his face. Beautiful expression. Here was a woman of great grace. Though she came to the harem somewhat reluctantly, she did not come with a sour attitude. I'm convinced she sensed God's hand in it. Why else would she have been there? God has a right to bend whatever rules and to shape whatever size he wishes history to fall into. And she found herself unable to say no. She was commanded to go, and so she came and lifted up grace before the face of Haggai. So gracious was she that he, notice again, verse 9, quickly provided her with all that she needed and then some. Talk about being pampered and indulged. There was every emphasis you could imagine on the cultivating the alluring, on the sensual techniques of lovemaking, of winning the heart of a lonely king. How charming this woman was. She lifted up grace before the face of this man. Second, will you note an unusual restraint and control? Another queen-like quality of this woman, an unusual restraint and control. Verse 10, Esther did not make known her people or her kindred. In other words, she told no one she was Jewish. Why? Because Mordecai had instructed her that she should not make them known. None of the heady Himalayan heights of the harem caused her to break her covenant with Mordecai. Ladies, let me say that God has given you an air of mystery. He's not given men the same. We are a pretty predictable bunch. Women, how often I have heard your husband say, I just don't know how to figure her out. I just don't understand. For example, the woman will say, what I need is a good cry. My friend, in all of my life, I have never known a good cry. My wife knows them. Your wife knows them. Your daughter knows them. How, after a cry, one feels better, I am still trying to figure out. Here's my whole point. There is an air of mystery about you, an unpredictability that we find intriguing. Your ability to restrain yourself only heightens the mystery, especially as it relates to verbal restraint. It is interesting that Esther knew more than she told. Esther kept secret many things she never shared. Ladies, you're not alone in this, but you know if it is your weakness, verbal restraint can easily become a forgotten virtue. In other words, don't talk so much. And you will discover that there will be about you an unusual restraint and control. If it is your weakness, verbal restraint can easily become a forgotten virtue. In other words, don't talk so much. And you will discover that there will be about you an unusual restraint and control that will work in your favor.

0: the secrets of your friends. I suppose I don't appreciate anything more in a woman than I do the ability to keep a secret. Keep the confidences that are placed on you. An unusual restraint and control. It's a queen-like character. Number three, a continual teachable spirit. Verse 10 and verse 20. Listen to the words at the end of verse 10. Mordecai had instructed her she should not make them known. Verse 20. Esther had not yet made known her kindred or her people. She's now the queen by the time we get to verse 20. Even as Mordecai had commanded her, she is still teachable. Even becoming a finalist didn't cause her to flaunt her independence or becoming the queen. Isn't it lovely to come across great, dignified, well-traveled, wise women who still listen and are still willing to learn from whomever? Some of you are wonderfully gifted teachers. You have the ability to stand before a group and to open the scriptures or to open the subject of your field and hold an audience in rapt attention. Others of you have distinguished yourself in public service. You have served some prestigious roles and offices in the community. A few of you are well-traveled and you have sat in exclusive circles, and you could drop the names of powerful men and women who know you personally. May I ask, has that changed your teachability? Do you now see yourself as the consummate authority, or has it simply made you aware of how vast your ignorance really is? I hope the latter. Someone has said education is going from an unconscious to conscious awareness of one's ignorance. I think that's true. You have no corner on wisdom. All the name dropping in the world does not heighten the significance of your character. If anything, it reduces it. Your need now more than ever, acute need, is to learn and to be teachable. Learning from your children, learning from friends, learning even from your enemies. How beautiful it is to find a teachable spirit in a significant woman. Number four, an unselfish modesty and authenticity. This woman cannot be more than 20, 25 years old. This is a chance of a lifetime for her to have whatever she wishes. And she just simply stands on her own character and the advice of the man who knew what seemed to be best. There's a real unselfish modesty, a withdrawal from extravagance and authenticity.
1: 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I'm Bill Meyer. 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

0: I'm of the opinion that Esther went into the king without fear. Her life did not revolve around her physical appearance or simply making a king happy. She knew where she was coming from. She knew who she was. There is a modesty and an authenticity about this woman that makes us suck in our breath.
1: It takes backbone to stand strong in the presence of power. When in the company of those who hold positions of authority, we tend to feel nervous and insecure. Today on Insight for Living, Chuck Swindoll introduces us to a young woman who walked into the king's palace with quiet confidence and without a trace of selfish ambition. A woman whose character spoke louder than her beauty. In the event that you missed yesterday's program, we'll begin with a helpful summary. Chuck titled this message from his study on Esther, Strength and Dignity on Parade.
0: We're looking into the life of an Old Testament woman named Esther as we study this wonderful biography. I'd like to have you turn back to the second chapter. The land is Persia. The place is Susa, or as it's otherwise called, Shushan, the capital of Persia. The king is Ahasuerus, otherwise known as Xerxes. His wife, Vashti, has been demoted from the throne. She is a forgotten soul, never to be mentioned again. He comes back from war, and he's lonely and in need of the affection and care and enjoyment and pleasure of a wife. His counselors say, here is a unique way to do it. Let's find every possible available beautiful young woman in the kingdom, in all the provinces, and let's bring her here and let you take your choice, and she will become the queen. Notice in reading chapter 2 of Esther, verse 3, the development of the story. Let the king appoint overseers in all the provinces of his kingdom, that they may gather every beautiful young virgin to Susa, the capital, to the harem, into the custody of Haggai, the king's eunuch, who was in charge of the women, and let their cosmetics be given them. It's plain and simple, a beauty contest. And the women come from all the provinces. Look at verse 5. There was a Jew in Susa, the capital, whose name was Mordecai. Verse 7. And he was bringing up Hadassah. That's a Jewish word that means myrtle, as in the plant. That is Esther. That's a Persian name, meaning star, as in the star of the heavens. She was given that name later in her adult life. He was bringing up Esther, his uncle's daughter, for she had neither father nor mother. Now the young lady was beautiful of form and face, and when her father and her mother died, Mordecai took her as his own daughter. What you don't read, but you have to see between the lines, is that she is in the minority. She is living as a captive in a foreign land. Her home is Jerusalem, that is her people's home, the land of Palestine. And because of the turning and twisting of historical events, her people have been brought in exile to Persia. So she's living a life rather obscurely in the home of Mordecai. I'm sure it was a sheltered home, a monotheistic home, a home of great care and concern for character and for deep beauty. On top of all this, she had a physical beauty that attracted people to her. Verse 8. It came about when the command and decree of the king were heard, and many young ladies were gathered to Susa, the capital, into the custody of Haggai. Now read carefully. That Esther was taken to the king's palace, into the custody of Haggai, who was in charge of the women. Now, what we are about to read in the verses that follow, 9 through 17, are what I want to suggest are six queen-like character traits, not limited to Esther, but available even in our generation. Number one, a grace-filled charm and elegance. Verse 9. The first of the queen-like qualities I want to emphasize is what I find in Esther, a grace-filled charm and elegance. Will you observe again, verse 9, the young lady pleased him and found favor with him. The original says, get this, she lifted up grace before his face. Beautiful expression. So gracious was she that he, notice again, verse 9, quickly provided her with all that she needed and then some. Talk about being pampered and indulged. Second, will you note an unusual restraint and control? Another queen-like quality of this woman, an unusual restraint and control. Verse 10, Esther did not make known her people or her kindred. In other words, she told no one she was Jewish. Why? Because Mordecai had instructed her that she should not make them known. Number 3, a continual teachable spirit. Verse 10 and verse 20. Listen to the words at the end of verse 10. Mordecai had instructed her she should not make them known. Verse 20. Esther had not yet made known her kindred or her people. She's now the queen by the time we get to verse 20. Even as Mordecai had commanded her, she is still teachable. Even becoming a finalist didn't cause her to flaunt her independence. Or becoming the queen. How beautiful it is to find a teachable spirit in a significant woman. Number 4, an unselfish modesty and authenticity. Verses 12 to 15. I love this section. 12 to 15. An unselfish modesty and authenticity. Now, when the turn of each young lady came to go in to King Ahasuerus, after the end of her 12 months, think of it, no job, no responsibility, no cooking, no cleanup, no washing, no ironing, no errands, in pampered and indulged, delightful, selfish, harem of Persia. All of the emphasis rests upon your becoming a woman of greater physical beauty. For the days of their beautification were completed as follows. 6 months with oil of myrrh and 6 months with spices and the cosmetics for women. The young lady would then go into the king in this way. Anything she desired was given her to take with her from the harem to the king's palace. Jewelry, clothing, perfumes, cosmetics, whatever she wishes. In the evening she would go in and in the morning she would return to the second harem, to the custody of Shashgaz, the king's eunuch, who was in charge of the concubines. She would not again go into the king unless the king delighted in her and she was summoned by name. She was in this contest, and the one who pleased the king the most would gain his favor. Verse 15. Now, when the turn of Esther, the daughter of Abihail, the uncle of Mordecai, who had taken her as his daughter, came to go into the king, delighted in her, and she was summoned by name. She was in this contest, and the one who pleased the king the most would gain his favor. Verse 15. Now, when the turn of Esther, the daughter of Abihail, the uncle of Mordecai, who had taken her as his daughter, came to go into the king, look closely at her modesty. She did not request anything except what Haggai, the king's eunuch, who was in charge of the women, advised. This woman cannot be more than 20, 20.

0: 25 years old. This is a chance of a lifetime for her to have whatever she wishes. And she just simply stands on her own character and the advice of the man who knew what seemed to be best. There's a real unselfish modesty, a withdrawal from extravagance and authenticity. I'm impressed that they took with them cosmetics. I smiled the other day when I came across a Carolina publication that was the result of a survey that was taken. In the survey, it was found that 15% of the ladies tinted their hair, 22% wore false eyelashes, 38% periodically wore wigs, 80% wore rouge or some kind of facial cosmetics, 93% used nail polish, 98% wore some kind of eye makeup, and 100% of the ladies voted in favor of a resolution condemning any kind of false packaging. Thought that was interesting in this particular article. You know what? I think, without making that illustration walk on all fours, I think that the woman who uses the cosmetics is not interested in appearing false. Cosmetics done well will help enhance the beauty that is there. It is not an attempt, when the woman's motive is right, to hide something that is not there. Frankly, I'm of the opinion that Esther went into the king without fear. She had no driving interest in the entire process. Her life did not revolve around her physical appearance or simply making a king happy. She had, in the terms we used to use in the group I used to run with, she had her stuff together. She knew where she was coming from. She knew who she was. And she knew that God's hand was on her life. If it was his pleasure that this be his plan, then she would willingly accept it. If it would not be, she would willingly relinquish it. There is a modesty and an authenticity about this woman that makes us suck in our breath. True beauty. Number five, a kind winsomeness regardless of her surroundings. A kind winsomeness, regardless of her surroundings. Verse 15 concludes, Esther found favor in the eyes of all who saw her. She lifted up grace to all who saw her. I think that is rather remarkable, even to those competing and, I might add, greedy women who were a part of the harem. She must have found some sense of favor in their eyes. She was taken to King Ahasuerus in his royal palace. Verse 17 says, the king loved Esther more than all the women. She found favor and kindness with him more than all the other virgins. So that this is a great moment, he set the royal crown on her head and made her queen instead of Vashti, the former queen. Wow. Webster says, winsomeness is being pleasant, delightful, attractive in a sweet, engaging way. A person who is winsome draws you to him or to her. You can never get quite enough. You are intrigued by that person's spirit. Number six, and lastly, a humble respect for authority. Verses 18 to 20. A humble respect for authority. This is almost too good to be true when you read of Esther in the last part of this. The king gave a great banquet. Believe me, he knows how to give banquets. And he gave it a name, Esther's Banquet. For all his princes and his servants, he made a holiday, Esther Day, holiday for the provinces and gave gifts according to the king's bounty. And yet, verse 20, Esther had not yet made known her kindred or her people as Mordecai had instructed or even commanded her. For she did what Mordecai told her, as she had done when under his care. strange bit of information that is passed around that when you marry, you no longer need to remember parental advice. Or when you get out on your own, you're really on your own. Think for yourself, believe in yourself, go for it, whatever. Isn't it interesting that even as the queen of the land, she remembered the wise counsel and was willing to submit to the authority of it? I have found in my years on earth, the older I get, the smarter my parents were. Have you discovered that? I thought how stupid those folks were when I was in my teen years, but they got smarter the older I have gotten. How beautiful it is to live with a wife who still remembers her folks' counsel and wisdom and advice. Now, what does all this say to the woman today? You want to be a modern-day Esther, most of you do. I would venture to say all of you in your own way want to be this. Who wouldn't? You say it sounds so unbelievably off the graph. How can any woman attain? It can happen. God does not mock us with his word. He isn't in the business of making his people squirm because they can't attain the challenge of a unique life. You can't get it by taking your cues from the world, however. You'll never win there. Let me give you a couple of thoughts that come to my mind, and I share them with you very graciously because I'm not a woman. I cannot imagine the pressure you live in or the difficulty that you must handle. So I say these are suggestions that I believe will work. First is this. Ask God to cultivate character within you. Ask God to cultivate character within you. I would add underneath that piece of advice or that suggestion that you ask him to give you a discontent the older you get for the superficial and a deeper desire for the spiritual. Ask God for that. Make yourself available to his strength, his reproofs. Ann Morrill Lindbergh, in a work entitled Gift from the Sea, writes this. I want, first of all, in fact, as an end to these other desires, I want, first of all, to be at peace with myself. I want a singleness of eye, a purity of intention, a central core to my life that will enable me to carry out these obligations and activities as well as I can. I want, in fact, to borrow from the language of the saints, to live in grace as much of the time as possible. By grace, I mean an inner harmony, essentially spiritual, which can be translated into outward harmony. I'm seeking perhaps what Socrates asked for in the prayer from the Phaedrus when he said, may the outward and inward man be at one. Ask God to give you that kind of authenticity, to place more emphasis on what's happening down inside your heart and less emphasis on the externals, the trappings. Here's the second. Trust God. Trust God to control the circumstances around you. Those circumstances that you're using as an excuse for not being the woman you would want to be. You trust God to control the circumstances around you. Don't wait for them to be perfect. Remember Esther? All the things we have read of her happened in a harem. Of all places, at the height of competition, surrounded by sensual, greedy, superficial women, Esther stood alone. I'd like us to bow together for a few moments. Ask God trust God. That implies that you know God, which you may not. This is the time to take care of that. The God who led Esther is still very much alive, very much as available. But between her life and yours and mine, his son has come. S-O-N, Jesus Christ. He has made God accessible in the sense that he has opened the way to heaven by his death on the cross. Perhaps, dear woman, friend of mine, it's possible you want these things more than life itself, but you have yet to know the Lord, who alone can give them. I invite you, as well as the men who are listening, who are hearing these words, who have seen them in the Scriptures, to bow your heart and your life to Jesus Christ. God loves an authentic confession of sin. Hide nothing. A simple prayer that goes something like this, you can come to know him. Dear God, I haven't anything in myself that would win favor to you. I am completely dependent upon you for eternal life, for forgiveness, for character, for security. I believe Jesus Christ died that I might live, and because he lives, I give my life to him. I claim his blood as the detergent to wash away my sins. And I come today. I believe in him. Our Father, give us a continued disgust for things that merely satisfy the flesh. Show us the importance of character. Not just the women today, show all of us the importance of character. The incredible change that can come by standing alone on the things of God. Give us a grace and a winsomeness in doing so. Keep us from becoming cranky Christians. Make us people of great grace. And use us even in the harems of life to make a difference and to model a charm and a beauty, a dignity and an elegance that cannot help but cause people's attention to be drawn to you and to your power. We ask these things and we trust you to do them in the name of Jesus Christ our Lord. Amen.
1: Six qualities, one unforgettable woman. Chuck Swindoll has walked us through the life of Esther today and shown us that true strength and dignity aren't performed. They're grown quietly from the inside out. There's much more to discover in the pages ahead. Esther's story is just beginning. As a compliment to what you're hearing on this program, Insight for Living offers a variety of resources for engaging in Esther's inspirational story.
2: So, there she is.
3: Esther, you have some gifts.
4: Oh, I don't want any gifts.
3: She doesn't want any gifts. Take them away.
4: Stop. I want the gifts.
3: She wants the gifts. Now, this one is from...
5: Stop! You can't go in there.
3: What is it? What is it?
6: Where is Esther, daughter of Abihail?
3: You have no right to come in here.
6: Are you Esther?
4: I am.
6: She is beautiful.
7: She is indeed.
3: What is your business here?
6: You may take a few things with you.
4: I am going nowhere.
3: You will tell me what you're doing here.
6: We are gathering young women who will compete to be the next queen of Persia.
4: Well, you can rest assured that I do not wish to compete.
3: You may leave now.
8: Esther, what's going on?
6: Take her!
4: Moshe!
8: Leave her alone!
4: Ooh. Moshe!
6: Stand back! This is not an invitation. I don't like this any more than you do, but I have my orders. You can come with us easily, or you can come with us as you struggle. But you will come with us.
3: Esther, come, gather some of your things.
4: Mordecai?
3: It is time to obey me. We will be right there.
4: Is he all right?
3: I'm sure he will be fine. Now listen to me.
7: go with him. I will go to the palace and get this cleared up. Look at me, girl. Do not tell anyone there that you are a Jew.
4: Why would that?
7: Did you hear me? Tell no one.
4: I promise.
7: I love you, Esther.
4: I love you too. What will become of me?
7: I will have you back home in no time at all.
4: Mordecai, I'm scared.
7: Everything will be fine. Trust me. You will be home for dinner.
6: Stand back. We will go now.
4: I'm coming. Moshe. Moshe.
7: Captain.
6: What is it?
7: Please, watch over her. I have friends in the palace. I will come to bring her home. Just please, watch over my Esther.
6: It doesn't matter who you know in the palace. Your Esther is now a part of the harem of King Ahasuerus. She will never come home.
1: 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I'm Bill Meyer. 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
4: Most people understand that suffering is part of the human condition. But even so, we're often surprised and even shocked when the plot of our life takes an unexpected turn and we're forced to deal with an unsavory twist we never saw coming. Today on Insight for Living, Chuck Swindoll points to a young adopted woman who was rescued by the king. Her story was unfolding like a fairy tale until now. Chuck begins by reading the Bible passage for us. In his continuing study on the life of Esther, he titled today's message, An Evil Interlude.
5: If you were to look up the word life in Heaven's Thesaurus, one of the first synonyms you would find would be pain. That's right, pain. You see, life is filled with sharp corners and hard floors and many falls. Try as we might to cushion ourselves from the bumps and brace ourselves for the spills, pain is inevitable and inescapable. It just comes with the territory, along with troubles and hardships, and I might add, enemies who seek to do us harm. All of this brings us to Esther, an unspoiled flower in the king of Persia's garden. Lurking in the dark, however, are enemies of the king and of Esther. We pick up the story where two of the king's own men are plotting from the shadowy recesses of their evil hearts. I want you to listen closely today as I read their story. And I'll be reading from chapter 2, verse 21, through parts of chapter 3 in the book of Esther. Esther 2:21 begins, "In those days, while Mordecai was sitting at the king's gate, Bigthan and Teresh, two of the king's officials from those who guarded the door, became angry and sought to lay hands on King Ahasuerus. But the plot became known to Mordecai, and he told Queen Esther, and Esther informed the king in Mordecai's name. Now when the plot was investigated and found to be so, they were both hanged on a gallows, and it was written in the book of the Chronicles in the king's presence." Chapter 3 introduces an even more sinister enemy. After these events, King Ahasuerus promoted Haman, the son of Hammedatha, the Agagite, and advanced him and established his authority over all the princes who were with him. All the king's servants who were at the king's gate bowed down and paid homage to Haman, for so the king had commanded concerning him. But Mordecai neither bowed down nor paid homage. Now drop down with me to verse 8. "Then Haman said to King Ahasuerus, 'There is a certain people scattered and dispersed among the peoples in all the provinces of your kingdom. Their laws are different from those of all other people, and they do not observe the king's laws. So it is not in the king's interest to let them remain. If it is pleasing to the king, let it be decreed that they be destroyed, and I will pay 10,000 talents of silver into the hands of those who carry on the king's business to put into the king's treasuries. Then the king took his signet ring from his hand and gave it to Haman, the son of Hammedatha, the Agagite, the enemy of the Jews. The king said to Haman, "The silver is yours, and the people also, to do with as you please."
4: 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Chuck titled today's message, An Evil Interlude.
6: Life and pain are synonymous. You cannot have one without the other. If you expect to exist on this earth without pain, you are hoping for a fantasy. We cannot escape it. We cannot get away from a month without it. We must learn how to live through it. In fact, the goal in life is not to get away from the pain of it. It is to learn the lessons pain can teach us. As one man put it, pain is inevitable, misery is optional. You cannot get away from the pain, but you can find ways to live above the level of misery. And indeed, we must. As far back as the 17th century, the New England Primer included these words, "Our days begin with trouble here. Our life is but a span, and cruel death is always near. How frail a thing is man." Even though those words were written over three centuries ago, they are not original to the Primer. They find their source in an ancient book, one of the oldest books of the Bible, the book of Job. If you have a copy of the scriptures with you, turn to the 14th chapter, and all you will need to see is the first verse. It says in another kind of poetry, a poetry that doesn't rhyme, the same thing we just heard from the New England Primer back in the 17th century. This man writes, and he knew of what he wrote, "Man who is born of a woman is short-lived and full of turmoil." The Living Bible paraphrases this, "How frail is man, how few his days, how full of trouble." How frail, how few, how full. Job says elsewhere, "Man is born for trouble as the sparks fly upward." The same thought. Let's stop trying to find an escape from pain and hardship and affliction and suffering. Rather, let's learn from these things. As old Ben Franklin used to teach, those things that hurt instruct. Stop for a moment and feel with me the tapestry of life and feel the underside where all the knots and those ugly threads are. Feel the suffering that is sort of woven through this fabric. Feel, for example, the natural world. We have lived through hurricanes in this great land of ours. I have a friend living in North Carolina, about 20 miles from where the center of the storm hit. He said on his brother's acreage, no less than 1,500 trees were destroyed. Great, great oaks cracked in two, split, uprooted, thrown aside like pieces of cardboard. Hurricanes, earthquakes, tornadoes, floods, mudslides, freezing blizzards, awful killing droughts that strike our land for months and sometimes years at a time. There are physical afflictions, birth defects. There are disabilities and handicaps. There are horrible accidents that lead to debilitating injuries, and we've all grown through them. There are burns, diseases that bring death. Not a one of us today would be left out if I were to ask you to name a person you know dying of a terminal disease. We all could name one, and many of us could name a dozen. Emotional trauma. I think sometimes we overlook this. The horrors of the black hole of depression and discouragement and disappointment, danger. The whole problem of neuroses and psychoses and self-image struggles and a host of related problems that keep 80% of our hospitals full. Think of that. And the domestic world of disaster. A report that came out from the Rhode Island University several years ago said the only place, riots and war, worst place, but just a cut above. Did you watch the docudrama on television of the battered wife as she survived the horrors of her crazed husband, who finally brought out all of his emotions in multiple stabbings, stomping her virtually to death? She lives today with partial use of her limbs. It happened in Connecticut, in the land of the free. And the docudrama concluded, every 15 seconds, there are those kind of domestic conflicts. It's inescapable. People don't live happily ever after. Not even Cinderella, I'm convinced in my heart. I think she probably got to be a fat little frumpy old woman. She didn't live happily ever after. She got married. How frail is man, how few his days, how full of trouble. I could spend 15 minutes and more delineating specific examples that life is synonymous with pain. You can't get away from it. Now, the only way we can learn from such experiences is to know the theological root of the problem. Listen to this. It is the presence of evil. Plain and simple, though that may sound simplistic, it is the presence of evil. Yes, I believe that Adam and Eve would have lived forever, and not only lived forever, but would have lived disease-free had they not sinned. But with the coming of sin came the presence of suffering. God cursed the woman with pain at childbirth. He cursed the man with thorns and thistles in his work, with the sweat of his brow, with struggles with people, with relational problems, with personal problems. He would earn a living, and he would do it with gritted teeth. How pleasant the garden was before sin invaded, like the shores of Alaska gathering black oil. It ruined it. And with the presence of sin has come the presence of sorrow and pain and death. It's lurking in the shadows. You may today feel that life is pretty well handled. You finally got a way to put it together. You're fairly well cared for. You're pretty healthy. You're aging, but you're not sick. You have family relationships that are fairly well healed, and you are right now just about to sit back on your haunches and think, I think I can make it through the rest of my days. Don't count on it. Aren't you glad you came today? You will not leave on cloud nine. You will leave riveted to planet Earth when I'm through. Ours is an evil society, and it's not because the other guy is wrong. It's because you and I are wrong. And as a result, we live in the backwash of it. It fractures relationships. It paralyzes great goals and dreams. And it anchors us like nothing else, this presence of evil. Even in the lovely, almost idyllic story of of Esther. Here it is again. How dare it interrupt this wonderful story? We finally got this hometown girl, Queen of Persia. We finally applaud the placing of the crown on her head. We finally have a mate for King Ahasuerus. Finally, things are going to turn out right. Mordecai's pleased. Esther's thrilled. The nation rejoices. Ahasuerus is delighted. But there comes that evil interlude, and it comes time after time after time. It appears rather inauspiciously at the beginning of verse 21, in those days, Esther 2:21. In what days? In days when they were having banquets, when they were rejoicing, when everybody seemed so satisfied and pleased and at peace with one another. In those days, while Mordecai was sitting at the king's gate, Bigthan and Teresh, two of the king's officials from those who guarded the door, became angry and sought to lay hands on King Ahasuerus. Isn't that the way it is? I mean, why couldn't they have just forgiven the king? Why couldn't they have shrugged off the fact that he did something or said something that ticked them off? Why couldn't Bigthan have said to Teresh, "Oh, don't let it bother you. The guy's got a lot on his mind." Whatever it wasn't worth a conspiracy. It wasn't worth a planned assassination. But that's the way evil is. When it isn't checked, it grows. And when it grows, it leads ultimately to rage and finally murder. It isn't their problem. It is our problem, I repeat. We don't cluck our tongues at two unknown names out of the book of Esther. We shake our heads at ourselves, because when those kind of things grow, they make us into people of conspiracy, myself certainly included. Their imaginations got the best of them. And before long, their anger led to a plan, and the plan of all things was to kill the king. The plot became known to Mordecai, and he told the queen. And Esther informed the king in Mordecai's name. Now, when the plot was investigated and found to be so, they were both hanged on a gallows, and it was written in the book of Chronicles in the king's presence. End of chapter, but not end of that particular plot. Just keep it on the back burner. We'll come back to it later on in our study of Esther in days ahead. But remember now, it is because they yielded to evil imaginations. It is because man is born for trouble as the sparks fly upward that these two unknowns got themselves involved in a plot that finally resulted in their lives being taken. I don't want us to study this section of Scripture and the chapter that follows thinking how wicked they were in the days of Persia. I want us to remember that latent within every heart are thoughts of murder and rape and greed and abuse, the seamy, ugly side of life. You and I have it to the maximum. And were it not for the power of the living God, it would be true of every one of us. And we would finally kill ourselves off this planet. You feel like sort of slapping your hands together and saying, good, we took care of that little evil interlude. That's great. The sadness is over. The heartbreak, those two bodies hanging on the gallows, that was a reminder for people not to do such a thing. You won't get away with it. Well, you ain't seen nothing yet. The third chapter is the story of a planned extermination of a race. Again, because a man wouldn't forgive and wouldn't forget a long-standing grudge. Follow along. After these events, isn't that interesting how these sections and how these chapters tie together in rather innocuous ways? That's the way it is in life. Days don't begin with a great announcement from heaven, today will bring trouble, bad trouble. The morning begins like every other morning. You have no idea it's coming. And out of the blue, it strikes. Maybe from yourself or from someone else. And you find yourself in the midst of this ancient struggle with wrong. After these things, the king promoted Haman and advanced him and established his authority over all the princes who were with him. That's not fair. Now, I want to vote for Mordecai. I mean, Mordecai is the one who saved the king's life, right? Mordecai is the one who told Esther, who told the king, and justice finding its way to these two men who were leading a conspiracy. Haman didn't do that. See, I forgot to tell you, life's not only sorrowful, it's not fair. And you are thinking right now that you will be promoted because you have worked the hardest, you have come up with the big ideas, you are the one that's done the most for your boss, therefore it's only right that you be given that special position that you've been looking for. Well, rot's a ruck. It probably won't happen because life isn't fair. Why? Because of evil. When there's righteousness, there's justice. But when evil lurks in a heart, there is injustice. And you're going to see it in front of your own eyes. Haman, of all people, is advanced, is established, is promoted. And on top of that, the king's servants, verse 2, who were at the king's gates, bowed down and paid homage to Haman, for so the king had commanded concerning him. Mordecai neither bowed down nor paid homage. You say, aha, he had a bad attitude. Wrong. Mordecai was a Jew. It was against the deepest section of his faith to do such a thing. He wouldn't bow down and pay homage to anyone. Verse 3, he's asked about why he wouldn't cooperate. He has this independent devotion to his God. And it's so surprising, the king's servants who were at the king's gate said to Mordecai, oh, why are you transgressing the king's command? Now, it was when they had spoken daily to him, he would not listen to them, that they told Haman to see whether Mordecai's reason would stand. For he had told them that he was a Jew. Ah, remember that. Believe me, Haman will take notice of it. When Haman saw that Mordecai neither bowed down nor paid homage to him, Haman was filled with rage, and he disdained to lay hands on Mordecai alone, for they had told him who the people of Mordecai were. Therefore, Haman decided to forget it. Wrong. Haman sought to destroy all the Jews. Wait a minute. Now, that's gone far enough. Why in the world would one guy's refusal to bow down to another guy cause this guy in authority to want to kill all the Jews? Well, it goes back to an old grudge. See, I purposely left out mentioning his genealogy up in verse 1. Go back to that verse. Ahasuerus promoted Haman, the son of Hammedatha, the Agagite. Oh, no, not the Agagite. If you know your history, you know that way back, tucked away in the pots and pans section of 1 Samuel, is an interesting story about a king named Saul, who is told by a prophet named Samuel to go and to kill the Amalekites, the lifelong enemy of the Jews. And to make sure that he wipes them out, he leaves nothing standing. Saul goes, politician that he is, and he saves the best of the sheep. And he saves the king, Agagite. It's exactly what I thought when I read that. And sure enough, this man is related to the king whom Saul didn't kill. You say, well, why would he be filled with hatred toward all the Jews if Saul didn't kill that Amalekite? Well, the rest of the story says Samuel came and confronted Saul for his disobedience. And after Saul fiddled around and rationalized, he finally confessed that he had done what is wrong. And Samuel rolled up his sleeves and cut Agag into little pieces. Now that has a way of lingering in the minds of the people of Agag as time passes. They hated the Jews. How dare Samuel do that to Agag, especially if Agag is your great, great, great, great grandfather. He has been nursing a grudge which has been taught him since childhood.
4: 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That's what Chuck Swindoll has shown us today. Haman's hatred wasn't born in a moment. It was inherited, cultivated, and carried across generations until it exploded into a plot to annihilate an entire people. 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This is the fourth message in a 12-part series called Esther, A Woman of Strength and Dignity. We hope this glimpse of Esther has stirred your desire to dive deeper into her remarkable story. I'm Bill Meyer, inviting you to join us when Chuck Swindoll continues his study of Queen Esther, Monday on Insight for Living.
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0: It is the soft sounds of Terry McAlmon with the song Lord, You Are Holy. Just before that, we also enjoyed Passion featuring Chris Tomlin with The Only One. And he rolled by Michelle Pillar right here on TWR Pure Talk. Now, it's time for today's edition of The Alternative with Dr. Tony Evans.
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1: He will invade your ordinary with something extraordinary.
2: This is The Alternative Broadcast, featuring the timeless biblical teachings from the archives of Dr. Tony Evans. Many people believe the mistakes of their past have wiped out their spiritual future. But today, Dr. Evans reminds us it's not too late for anyone, as he begins a powerful series of messages about imperfect people who went on to do great things for the Lord. Let's join him.
1: I want to start off with one of the most recognized characters in the Bible, a man named Moses. Moses is the author of the Pentateuch, the first five books of the Bible. He is one of the revered names in Jewish history. He's also a man who had to rebound. Let's start off reviewing very succinctly the life of Moses. He was born at a time when babies were being killed. Pharaoh had issued an order that all the children under the age of 2 were to be killed. And his parents, who had a lot of faith and knew that their child had been favored by God, scripture says he was a beautiful or favored child by God, put him in a little wicker basket and sent him down the Nile River, trusting God to deliver their baby boy. It just so happened that Pharaoh's daughter was bathing in the river when the wicker basket came her way. She saw the basket and saw the beautiful child and decided to take the child into her house, Pharaoh's house, and raise the child as her own. Miriam, Moses' sister, saw what happened, went home and told Mama that Pharaoh's daughter had picked up her brother, your son, out of the river, go apply for the nursemaid job. And wouldn't you know it, Moses' mother, Jochebed, was hired to raise her son in Pharaoh's house. Don't tell me God can't change things and turn things around. Here, one minute he getting ready to get killed, the next minute he growing up in Pharaoh's house, and his mama is being paid to raise him. Because God can turn things around on a dime. He's now, according to Acts chapter 7, a whole bunch in that chapter is written about Moses. It's a whole summary of his life. Acts chapter 7 says, and he grew in all the learning of Egypt. In other words, he was living large. He went to the best schools. He had the best education. He had the best opportunities. He's Pharaoh's son, so there's no financial worries. You know, he's the best dressed. He's got the best ride. He's well known. He would know about Egyptology and all the pyramids and all the great things of how advanced a culture it was. He was a man who was on the up and up, next in line to run Egypt. Acts chapter 7 says, about 40 years of age, he made a spiritual decision. And that is to suffer hardship with the people of God, then to enjoy the pleasures of Pharaoh and his kingdom. And I know why he made the decision, because mama is whispering in his ear. See, mama has raised him. So mama is telling him, you ain't Egyptian. So don't just think because you live in uptown, you Egyptian. You ain't Egyptian. You were born with the people of God. And so he comes to this spiritual decision to be associated, even though he had the opportunity to live large, with the people of God rather than Pharaoh and the culture and all of the evil associated with Egypt. He made that decision. So he was committed. But that's when he missed his shot. He missed his shot at the same age he was committed. So we're not talking about a person who wasn't committed and missed the shot, not in this situation. We're talking about somebody who had made the commitment to suffer ill treatment with the people of God, and at the time of his commitment, had a miscalculation. The story is told for us in Exodus chapter 2. And so let me look at it real quick with you. Exodus chapter 2, verse 11. Now it came about in those days when Moses had grown up that he went out to his brethren and looked on their hard labors. He went out to his what? His brethren. See, because mom had told him, those are your brothers. And he saw an Egyptian beating a Hebrew. One of his what? Brethren. See, he wants you to know twice. Moses knew who he belonged to. So he looked this way and that way. And when he saw there was no one around, he struck down the Egyptian and hit him in the sand. He went out the next day, and behold, two Hebrews were fighting with each other. And he said to the one offender, "Why are you striking your companion?" But he said, "Who are you, a prince? Who made you a prince or a judge over us? Are you intending to kill me as you killed the Egyptian?" Then Moses was afraid and said, "Surely the matter has become known." Moses made a miscalculation. He saw an Egyptian messing up one of his brothers. And he said, "I'm not going to let you get away with that because I have decided to associate with the people of God. And I'm supposed to be the one who's going to deliver Israel from Egypt. So let me start my delivering work right now." And he killed the Egyptian. He did what a lot of us do. Use human understanding to accomplish a divine goal. Use our own orientation, mentality, perspective to accomplish a legitimate goal. And notice, he didn't stop the fight. Now, if you Pharaoh's son, you can get attention just by standing there. But he was going to make a point. And he killed the Egyptian. Now, I don't quite know what his plan was. He was going to deliver Israel. I don't know whether he planned to kill one Egyptian at a time until he got the whole army or what. But he made a miscalculation. The other miscalculation says he looked this way and he looked that way, thinking nobody was there. Thinking nobody was there. He looked this way and that way and thinking he could get away with it. He killed him. And you know it was a covert operation because he hit him. Now he figures, "I'm a hero now because I have demonstrated where my commitment lies." He goes out the next day and he sees two of his brethren fighting. Two Hebrews are going at it with each other. Now he ain't trying to kill one of them. He's coming out saying, "Can we all get along?" That's what he says. He says, "Can we get along, brothers? Why we have to fight?" Then one of the two who are fighting says to him, "Who made you prince over us?" Now, I know they made you prince in Egypt, but who made you prince over us? Are you going to kill us like you killed the Egyptian? And he knew the matter had been made known. All he made was one bad decision, and his whole world collapsed. I wonder if there's anybody here who can look back over your life and you're still dealing with that decision. Not a lot of people who haven't missed shots and made decisions that years later you're still having to deal with. Verse 15, when Pharaoh heard of this matter, he tried to kill Moses, but Moses fled from the presence of Pharaoh and settled in the land of Midian. That's an African tribe. And he sat down by a well. Life as he had known it for 40 years is now over. It's over. When we find Moses in chapter 3, verse 1, watch this now, he is 80 years old. For he had been in the wilderness 40 years, according to Acts chapter 7. So there has now been 40 years of repercussion for a decision 40 years ago. Maybe your thing hasn't lasted for 40 years, but there are plenty of us who have extended repercussions, emotional repercussions, or physical repercussions, or attitudinal repercussions, or relationship repercussions that we're still trying to work ourselves out of because of a decision a long time ago. Chapter 3, verse 1. Now Moses was pastoring the flock of Jethro, his father-in-law. I mean, that's not the glorious job. That's not like being the son of Pharaoh and being next in line to run the nation of Egypt. He is shepherding sheep. He's had 40 years of making no progress. And the only job he can get is shepherding the flock of his father-in-law. Now, at 80 years old, it would be easy to think it's too late. At 80 years old, it would be easy to think nothing's going to ever change for me. At 80 years old, it would be easy to think that my tomorrows will be like my todays and like my yesterdays, that nothing will change. I am forever doomed to this miserable shepherding life because that's the best I can ever hope for. I want to let you know today, if you're still here, it's not too late. Now Moses was pasturing the flock of Jethro, his father-in-law, the priest of Midian, and he led the flock to the west side of the wilderness and came to Horeb. Horeb, the mountain of God, is Mount Sinai. In other words, he had an encounter that would change his past and give him a brand new future in the presence of God. You see, when you're in a Moses situation and you've been living month after month, year after year, dealing with repercussions of missed shots and are in need of a rebound, let me tell you what you don't need. You don't need another sermon. When you're in Moses' situation, you need a fresh encounter with God. Because let me tell you something about God. When you get a fresh encounter with him, Joel 2 says, he is so good, he can give you back the years that the locusts have taken away. The locusts had taken away 40 years of Moses' life because of a decision he made. And God, with the flip of a switch in chapter 3, is going to take those whole 40 years and use them. Now, that doesn't get rid of the consequences. He still had 40 lost years. But the beauty of God is that he can give back the value of those years that have been lost due to the pain and the hurt of a missed shot in your life. The place for you and me to go when we're dealing with the consequences of our own mistakes, miscalculations, missed shots is in his presence. That's more than a sermon, a seminar, and a song. That is being desperate for you.
2: Dr. Evans will have more for us on how spending time in the presence of God can heal our past and redirect our future when he continues our message in just a moment.
1: Moses is hanging out in God's presence, and all of a sudden, a bush is on fire. Now we're told, Moses doesn't know this yet, but we're told it was the angel of the Lord in the bush. The pre-incarnate Christ, if you will, is in the bush. And the bush is on fire. Now I'm going to tell you a secret right now. Here's a secret. I'm going to tell you how you know when God is showing up. I'm getting ready to tell you from this burning bush how you know when God is getting ready to invade your ordinary with his extraordinary. Because he tells you. This is called, theologians call this Shekinah glory. Shekinah glory is the visible manifestation of God. Shekinah glory is when God shows up, you can see him. Because by nature, God is invisible because God is a spirit. But what God does when he wants to make himself visible is show up, and you can know when he's showing up. You say, well, how do I know when he's showing up? Well, here we have a bush that's on fire. And we're told it was God showing up because it says the angel of the Lord came and there was a bush that was on fire. But here it is, the last line of verse 2 and then verse 3. Yet the bush was not consumed. Verse 3. So Moses said, I must turn aside now and see this marvelous sight why the bush is not burned up. In other words, a bush on fire is nothing special. If you're in a hot wilderness, stuff gets dry and fires start. There's nothing unique about a fire in a bush in the wilderness. What is different is a fire in a bush in a wilderness and nothing's burning up. Something wrong with that. That's not normal. That's not expected. How do you know when God is ready to break through to your situation? Because he will invade your ordinary with something extraordinary. He will come to your normal with something abnormal. He will create a scenario you can't explain. When God creates a scenario that doesn't make sense, it's not supposed to. You will know God is showing up in your misshot situation to turn things around in spite of the consequences when he shows up in a way you can't explain. Don't ignore God showing up in a way you can't explain it. The reason you can't explain it is because it's God showing up. And I can show you time after time after time when God was ready to move in a situation that looked like it was too late, the thing that God always did was show up in a way that human understanding couldn't explain it. So if you're in the mountain of God, you're in God's presence, and you're looking for a change, look for what you can't explain. See, because his ways are not your ways. His thoughts are not your thoughts. As high as the heaven is above the earth, that's how different you and God is. So when you see that difference, it's because it's God, because he's not like you. Did not show up in a way that you could not explain. So Moses said, I have to figure this one out. I gotta look. He says, Moses, I must turn aside. Say, turn aside. In other words, I can't ignore this. I can't ignore what I can't explain. I can't explain it, but neither can I ignore it. I must turn aside and I must look at this. Watch this. I like his adjectival expression. Marvelous sight. This is a wonder. This is a wonder. This is something that is different. I must turn aside to this marvelous sight. Why the bush is not burned up? He got a question. He's saying, I don't understand. This doesn't make sense because I've been out here 40 years and I've never seen this. This is new. This is different. Not a bush on fire, but a bush on fire that won't burn up. I don't understand this. So he turns aside. Now, verse 4 is your key here. When the Lord saw, he turned aside to look. God called to him from the midst of the bush. Watch this. When God saw that he turned aside, God spoke. God did not reveal himself to Moses until Moses turned aside to look. In other words, until he responded to what he had, God wouldn't give him more. A lot of us want more, but we haven't turned to look at what he's already doing. We haven't responded to what he's already doing. We wonder why we don't get more. We don't get more because he doesn't see you doing anything with what he's just given you. He's just given you something you ain't never seen before, and that's a bush that will not burn. You mean you're going to ignore that? You're going to turn away from that? Man can't explain. If man can't explain it, you better look at it. Because it's God trying to show you something at another level. It wasn't until he turned aside. When he turned aside, guess what he heard? He heard two words. Moses, Moses. Moses says, here I am. Then he said, watch this now, do not come near here. Because he's on his way to take a closer look at this. God stops him and says, no, don't come all the way over here. Remove your sandals from your feet, For the place on which you stand is holy ground. Humble yourself. Go low in the presence of my holiness. I've got a plan for you. Now watch this now as we close. The Lord said, I have surely seen the affliction of my people who are in Egypt. I've heard their cry. Verse 8, I came down to deliver them from the power of the Egyptians. Verse 9, now behold, the cry of the sons of Israel has come to me. Furthermore, I have seen the oppression with which the Egyptians have oppressed them. Therefore, come now and I will plan for you. Now watch this now as we close. The Lord said, I have surely seen the affliction of my people who are in Egypt. I've heard their cry. Verse 8, I came down to deliver them from the power of the Egyptians. Verse 9, now behold, the cry of the sons of Israel has come to me. Furthermore, I have seen the oppression with which the Egyptians have oppressed them. Therefore, come now and I will send you to Pharaoh so that you may bring my people, the sons of Israel, out of Egypt. What? Oh, no, he didn't. For 40 years, he was being prepared to be a leader. For 40 years, he was out of leadership. Kinda. He was actually still in leadership. He was just leading sheep. Because sheep are dumb. As far as he was concerned, it was too late. But what God did was give him. Didn't. For 40 years, he was being prepared to be a leader. For 40 years, he was out of leadership. Kinda. He was actually still in leadership. He was just leading sheep. Because sheep are dumb. As far as he was concerned, it was too late. But what God did was give him 40 years of uptown preparation, then 40 years of downtown preparation. The second preparation came because of the missed shot, but God was still going to use it all because he was getting ready to lead the sheep of Israel out of Egypt into the promised land. What I'm saying is, even in the consequences, as painful as they are, God is so great, he can hit a bullseye with a crooked stick. He can take lemons and still come up with lemonade. He can take a mess and still create a miracle. It does not justify wrong decisions. It does not relieve all the consequences, but

0: is so big, he's not even willing to let your mess him up. But hold it, there's one other thing in this passage. He doesn't get called back into service until something else happens. He says, I have heard the cries of my people, and now I'm ready to deliver them. Here's something you all have to know. We all have to know. God is always doing more than one thing at a time. You're not the only one he's working with. Moses, I'm working with you over here in the desert by yourself. But I got a whole nation over here who hasn't cried out to me yet. And I'm not going to deliver them till they cry. They're enjoying Egypt too much. But one day, it's going to get real bad and they're going to need me. So while you over here dealing with your issues, they over here dealing with their issues. I'm going to work with you over here in your issues with some sheep while I'm waiting on them over here to know that they need me. The last three verses of chapter 2 says that they, when they couldn't take it anymore, they cried out to God. When they cried out to God, chapter 3, verse 1 says, now Moses was watching the sheep over here. So while he's working with Moses, he's working with them to bring one broken man back to one broken nation. God is always hooking stuff up. So what happens? He goes into God's presence. He responds to God's person. He gets God's program. And then he's going to experience God's power because he's going to turn that mama out. He's going into Egypt with power he never knew in the desert when he got back on the page with God. Nothing wasted with God. All I'm trying to tell you is it's not too late. Don't be satisfied with where you are in the wilderness, even if it was your mistake that got you there. It's time for a rebound. But you got to be in his presence in order to see the marvelous thing that he's doing, in order for you to turn and look in that direction, in order for him to call you by name so that he can recommission you to service. And then when God brings you back, you'll have a testimony of what God can do when it looked like it was too late. A while back, I went to McDonald's. I ordered one of them numbers. They asked me, do you want it supersized? I said, do you want it super? Do you want it bigger? I said, nah, give me regular. She asked me again, are you sure you don't want a supersize? I said, no, just give me regular. And I got regular and drove off. Of course, they offered me supersize. If you're tired of regular living, ordinary living, God is offering you supersize. He just supersized Moses. Moses 40 years ago was waiting to be king. Now he says, you are my man, and I am going to use you to set my people. I'm going to supersize you. Don't be satisfied with sheep when God is ready to supersize you for something better. It's not too late, but it only is that way in his presence.
1: Dr. Tony Evans, reminding us that it's not too late to make a spiritual comeback. There's an old saying, cheaters never prosper, right? Well, next week, Dr. Evans talks about one cheater who did prosper. Once God took him through a process of challenge, change, and growth. 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
1: How do you define your identity? It was a question that both Atsuko and Kira struggled with.
2: I learned this English term called identity. There's no equivalent expression in Japanese language. So identity is a new concept for me. I thought, yes, this is something that I wanted for many, many years. I wanted to find out, who am I? What is my identity?
3: She had our belongings and laundry baskets and picked us up and we left, and it was very scary. We'd go and hide and then go check into a hotel, and then we'd get word that he was on our tail, and so we'd go to a friend's house, and the next thing you know, he's beating on that friend's door. I guess at some point it settled down and divorce proceedings started. So that left me with the question, now to whom do I belong? So by the time I was 11, I had my third legal last name.
1: Their journey of discovering who God says they are, next on Words to Live By. Hi, and thanks for joining us for Words to Live By. I'm Barbara Follis. Each week, we bring you the stories of people transformed by a personal relationship with the Lord Jesus Christ and through the life-changing wisdom of the Bible. Now, the question of who you are goes much deeper than just a name or an occupation. Identity also has a spiritual aspect, one which Atsuko had yet to understand.
2: I was born in the city called Nagoya in Japan. My parents, they were traditional Japanese. It's more of the ceremonial things. And we moved around because of my father's work. When I was 11 years old, we ended up in Tokyo. And there, I had my first contact to Christianity. What happened was the missionary couple came and then lived a few blocks from my home. And also he started the English school. It was my father's desire for me to learn English and do it well. He's a missionary from Ohio. He said that the first Japanese he learned was Ohio. That was good morning. And that is similar to the states that he came from. He used about 30 minutes to teach English, and then the last 15 minutes was Bible story. So there I heard about the creation stories, the flood and ark, and then Jesus' parable. I enjoyed listening to those stories, just like listening to Japanese stories who has got some wisdom in it. One of the stories that I remembered for a long time was the parable of soil and the seed. When difficult things happened in school, I always thought that, okay, I want to be a good soil. I want something good come up from me, even in a difficult situation. So that was my desire of my heart. But that was not how I was able to live because of all my shortcomings. And I was a very strong-willed child. Sometimes school was not an enjoyable place for me. I speak different dialects, and then those bullies will come and then tease me. You know, moving around a few places, sometimes get confused. You know, started to wonder about who I am.
1: That insecurity stayed with Atsuko as she grew up. When she started college, the last thing she expected in that place of higher learning was to be introduced to the answer of her most important question, and not in the classroom, but in a Bible study.
2: There, I learned Jesus as a person. And also, I learned how God cares each one of us. She taught us that God accepts us who we are. And then also, God shows us the way we should follow. And the way is Jesus. But I couldn't comprehend, what do you mean by the way is Jesus? Because in my country, when we say the way, it sounds very philosophical. And then also in college year, I learned this English term called identity. There's no equivalent expression in Japanese language. So identity is a new concept for me. Identity, who I am. And so I thought, yes, this is something that I wanted for many, many years. I wanted to find out my identity. Who am I? But in 4 years of study, I didn't quite find my identity. After graduation, I started to work. Although that I had a very good job, I was not very satisfied, and I don't think I did that well to meet the employer's expectation. He was very gracious of keeping me, patience with me to learn, but it is very difficult to learn things that I don't enjoy. And also, I had this idea of I do want to find my identity. But I started to pray again. My prayer was only one thing. God, if you really exist, please reveal yourself to me. I don't remember what led me to that prayer, but that became my prayer.
1: As Atsuko struggled with her work, her command of the English language, and her desire to find her identity, one of her college professors recommended she travel to Australia to visit her friends Mia, John, and Terry. And while Atsuko's original intent was to further her education there as well, she never expected to finally learn the answer to her question, who am I?
2: Sunday, I go to church, I listen more. But in those days, I'm probably only getting maybe 30 or 40% of the message because of my language. But it was very, very enjoyable for me. And I pray, I read. I had a Gideon Bible given to me. So I read a little bit of Bible. After about 4 weeks, in one of the meetings that Terry took, I cried a lot. I didn't know why I cried so much, but the Spirit touched my heart. And then the next meeting that Terry took me, the preacher invited, if anyone wants to receive Jesus in their heart, can come forward and he can pray for us. And then I confessed my sin, and then I accepted Jesus Christ into my heart. And that was really a wonderful experience. I felt like something came from heaven to just cover me. And then on the way back from the meeting to home, I asked Terry, am I became Christian? And she said, yes. And then I knew my identity is a child of God. That was really a wonderful experience. My true identity is that the design that God has for me. The Bible says that we change every day to become like Jesus. The first time I thought, wow, that's going to be very boring. Everybody becomes same. But then as I get older in faith, I realize that the Lord keeps our uniqueness. But then He doesn't let us stay where we are, but He will bring us up in a way that He originally designed each one of us. That has got uniqueness, but that has not included all our shortcomings or those areas in our life that we don't really like about ourselves. So who am I that God has really designed? Where is the area that I serve in His ministries? What kind of instrument that He intended me to become? So that is the next chapter of my life.
1: The spiritual growth Atsuko is describing is the daily journey we're all on, and brings to mind Paul's letter to the Romans, chapter 12, verses 1 and 2. And so, dear brothers and sisters, I plead with you to give your bodies to God because of all He has done for you. Let them be a living and holy sacrifice, the kind He will find acceptable. This is truly the way to worship Him. Don't copy the behavior and customs of this world, but let God transform you into a new person by changing the way you think. Then you will learn to know God's will for you, which is good and pleasing and perfect. often find ourselves in difficult situations because of our own sinful choices or by those of someone else. The good news is we can know in a real and personal way that God is greater than our circumstances, and He offers us forgiveness, acceptance, hope, and healing. When Kara's childhood was turned upside down, as hard as it was, it would also mark the beginning of knowing God's grace and love.
3: When I was 4 years old, my parents divorced. I had an older brother, and he was 8, and then my dad remarried again when I was 5, and my mom remarried when I was 6. My stepdad, he was just full-fledged, abusive, controlling, mean. We were scared of him. Lots of screaming, yelling, breaking furniture. My mom would leave him. He'd promise to change. We'd come back. And that was a cycle that continued. There were times that he threw things at her, and it was just really ugly. He would go through little spurts of going to church, and there was one point where we went to church because he was trying to change, and I got saved when I was 9. And so that was kind of the spiritual significance in my home growing up, was salvation, period. So I believed and I confessed that Jesus is Lord, and I was baptized. I'll never forget that. And I knew it was special. And inside of me, I had a love for the Lord, but that was it.
1: Kara told us that her adopted father's abuse had escalated to the degree that one day her mother picked her and her brother up from school with a plan to escape.
3: She had our belongings and laundry baskets and picked us up, and we left, and it was very scary. She had told me that he caught himself right before punching her in the face. His fist was raised to her face, and he had her by the shirt, and that was the last straw for her. And so we left him, and it was really traumatic. We'd go and hide and then, you know, go check into a hotel, and then we'd get word that he was on our tail. And so we'd go to a friend's house, and the next thing you know, he's beating on that friend's door. So he was really seeking after us like we were his property. We moved in with my wonderful grandmother, so we started going to school there. And I guess at some point, it settled down and divorce proceedings started. And it took a long time to get divorced, but he ended up finding somebody else. And so that kind of freed us a little bit from the terror. It was just a really, really ugly, ugly experience. So that left me with the question, now to whom do I belong? So by the time I was 11, I had my third legal last name. And my mom, part of her backstory is she was abused as well. So she didn't want the name of her father, of her first husband, of her second husband. So we took on my grandmother's maiden name.
1: Perhaps at some point you've also wondered about where you belong. With so much uncertainty impacting Kara's life, she found herself living day to day in her family's struggle to survive.
3: So now we're in the small town. It's my mother, my brother, and me, and it was a good place to live. And I think she was just doing the best she could with what she had. She was pretty damaged from her childhood experience with her father and then her marriages, and she was bitter, alcoholic. And at 15, she completely stopped parenting me. I had no curfew. It was do whatever you want. So I was pretty much a housewife starting at 11. My big brother was my protector. He was my best friend. We talked about everything. We got along really, really well. I mean, it was he and I against the world. He was really independent and strong, super, super smart. But he chose not to go to college, even though he was valedictorian. He became a firefighter. And just before my 17th birthday, he bought us both horses. And so on my 17th birthday, we're at his house hanging out. And we had been horseback riding. And all of a sudden, I was washing my horse and I looked up and his horse had laid him down. And I walked around and he was already blue. And so I gave him mouth to mouth. I revived him. And soon the ambulance came, and I really feel like he probably went into a coma while he was on the horse, and the horse laid down. So my brother ended up not falling off of the horse.
1: It was soon discovered that Kara's brother had fallen earlier in the week and sustained a head injury, which most likely caused this lapse into unconsciousness. While Greg remained in a coma for weeks following the accident, Kara did what she could to go on.
3: That same summer, I was 17 and I was on to my goals of life is short, live your dream. I finished high school and actually I graduated from high school early and moved in with my grandmother. I wanted to be an actress. And so I found a talent agency and the owner of the agency, his name was Julian, and we hit it off right away. We started dating. He was an actor and a musician, owned a record label, really interesting entrepreneur kind of guy. So we got married. And so I got a new last name. That would be last name number 4. I was going to college, working full-time, waiting tables, went to school 21 hours a semester, practically spring, summer, fall, all of it. And in the meantime, my brother started to recover some. His mind came back, but his body did not. It was basically like being poured into a block of concrete. His voice didn't work, his arms, his legs, you could read his lips. And here he is, just a genius, stuck in a body that won't work. And he constantly begged. And please understand that he couldn't express this in conversation. He had to spell it out, or you had to read his lips. But we could communicate. It just took a really, really long time. But he would tell me, they wouldn't let an animal live this way. Why did you have to revive me? Can't you help me in my life? Just take me out, shoot me. He was miserable. It was really hard on Greg to live this life that he was living. And the life that I was living was we were starting to own our own businesses. We kind of got out of the entertainment deal and were doing real estate, lawn business, having kids. And we had 2 precious little girls. And then when I was 23, I got a phone call that said my mother and my brother were dead.
1: Kara's mom acquiesced to Greg's plea for release, gave in to her own depression, and ended her life as well.
3: I was devastated, and Julian was there for me. We were very, very close, and our goal, neither of us had ideal childhoods, but our plan was to do it differently. Our plan was to have a bunch of babies.

0: people don't understand, people condemn. And of course, Julian and I had a lot of conversations about that. And he promised me that he would never, ever leave me that way. We promised each other that because it's just so dark. After you have a funeral and after a tragedy happens, you take care of the business and you move on. So we had another child and then another one. I had 4 and 5 years and we were running our own businesses and doing well with that. And Julian was really, really focused on assets, on gaining financial awesomeness. He read every self-help book and we worked hard. And that was the goal, not necessarily so that we could live the high life, but so that we could have a bunch of kids and have the freedom to spend time with them. And when he left the house, he rarely left without one of the children, very, very close with the kids. And I was busy with the kids and helping run the business. And I also still was waiting tables. He took care of the finances. Come to find out, he had overinvested and we were in trouble. So the solution was to sell the business. And so that's what he did, and we sold it, and then the people stopped paying. And so his solution to the financial problem got blown out of the water. And now he felt like there was no solution, and he felt very hopeless. Just before our 9th wedding anniversary, he didn't come back from hunting. And I sat in the window by my room and waited. He wasn't answering his cell phone. It was a very, very, very long day. There had been times in the past where he'd gotten stuck in the mud. Cell phone reception was kind of bad on this piece of land where he was. And so I was kind of in a torture mode trying to figure out what was happening, and a police car drove up. The medical examiner ruled it as an accidental gunshot. And it didn't make sense to me that someone who loved so much and was such a good husband and father would choose to leave us again. So all those years, I had gone from belonging to him to now in that same position I'd been in when my brother went into a coma and then later died, when my stepdad failed us, and when I lost my dad in the original place. So I'm really back at square one with that. And the children were 5, 4, 3, and 1. It was a vacuum of just dark awfulness. I just wanted to take care of my kids. I wanted to grieve my husband. So I had this recording going through my thoughts. You're a failure. You'll never be able to turn this around. Everybody leaves you. Nobody wants you. Somewhere during this time, somebody came over to fix something. And he saw my pain. And he said, "Do you have a Bible?" And I dug one off of a shelf and I brought it out to him. And he flipped to Psalm 34:18. And he underlined it with a red pen. And the verse is, "The Lord is close to the brokenhearted and saves those who are crushed in spirit." And number one, I thought it was nice of him. Number two, it kind of stuck in my mind.
1: Kara was indeed crushed in spirit and brokenhearted after suffering the loss of her brother and mother, and then her husband, Julian. As the old feelings and doubts continued to assault her, the truth of God's word and an unexpected friend would soon break through her wall of pain and hopelessness.
0: She kept coming back day after day after day. And in addition to forming a friendship, she would say, "You need to get these kids in church." And I just said, mm-mm. I did not even want to hear about God. I did not want to talk about God, think about God. I was mad. I felt like he had plucked all of these people out of my life. I felt betrayed. I was desperate, and I was in my room alone again. And I remember feeling insignificant, like a grain of sand in the whole world, and so lonely. And the task at hand was so insurmountable. Finally, for the first time, I just cried out. I said, "God, I cannot do this alone."

0: phone, and he answered me. He said, "You silly girl, you silly, silly girl. You are not alone." He said, "My hand has been here. It's been here the whole time. All you have to do is take it." I don't know if I heard it with my ears, but I did hear it in my heart. Even the attitude that went along with it of course I'm here. It's time to open your eyes. I got plugged into a church, and it was a Bible teaching church. I started to hear songs like "Amazing Love," "How Can It Be That You, My King, Would Die For Me." And I made a choice to do whatever it took to get to know a God who would meet me at my deepest need like that. And as long as I had been shunning him and everything that I had been through. So I studied the scriptures that were talked about. I mean, it was such an awakening for me. Every bit of it was amazing.
1: We'll hear more encouragement from Kara in just a moment. Coming up next time on Words to Live By.
2: I remember somehow making my way to the car and just sitting in that driver's seat watching all the cars driving by on the road and realizing everyone's going somewhere, but my life has completely come to a standstill.
1: When Vivian received news that would alter her life forever, she knew she would need to rely on God, her friends, and her family like never before. Her story on the next Words to Live By. Now, it's hard to imagine someone experiencing so much tragedy in their lifetime. And while Kara has endured even more incredible hardships, having grounded her faith in the promises of the scriptures and with the support of her church family, she has always been able to move forward with Christ.
0: This is not a battle of flesh and blood. This is a spiritual battle. And because of that, I'm able to forgive all of these different things. I've chosen to forgive and just to bypass the bitterness. It's not necessary. You know, God can take care of all of it. So I have a peace that surpasses all understanding. I know I have scriptures that I lean on. I know who is the husband to the husbandless and the father to the fatherless. And in those latest trials, I did turn to the Word of God and I became even closer. My identity is not the lady who has had five last names. My identity is not the widow. And my identity is not the victim. That is not who I am. My identity is this. I am a daughter of the King of Kings. Period. God has a plan for me. He has a plan to prosper me and not to harm me, to give me a bright hope and a future. And I know to whom I belong. All of the other times when I put my identity with a man in my life, whether it was my dad, my stepdad, my brother, my husband, that is not to whom I belong. I belong to the Lord Jesus Christ, and I am complete in Him.
1: As are we all who have put our trust in Him. Our thanks to both Kara and Atsuko for sharing their journeys to find their identities and value in Jesus Christ. The Words to Live By Kara mentioned in today's program is one of comfort from Psalm 34, verse 18. The Lord is close to the brokenhearted and saves those who are crushed in spirit. I'm Barbara Follis, and those are Words to Live By. 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
3: One of the hardest things to do is to say, "Hey, man, I don't know. I'll go and research," when you are being asked, especially about your faith. But sometimes I feel like we can do that. We have to do that. And it's an honest answer if you don't know. But we are being equipped to answer these questions by Dr. Javen McGee in about 3 minutes here on TWR Pure Talk on the Question and Answer program. Stay with us.

Exodus 10 verse 20 says that God hardened Pharaoh's heart. Why would God do this? Did he predestine Pharaoh to have a hard heart? On a lighter note, what does the J in J. Vernon McGee stand for? Well, stay with us to find out the answers to these questions and more.

0: You've tuned into the Question and Answer program, a ministry of the Through the Bible Radio Network. Let's get right to our questions today. Our first one comes from a listener in Sanger, California, who writes, "Could you please provide the scripture references which support your theory of Paul being chosen by our Lord as the 13th apostle?"
1: Well, I do not have a theory that Paul was chosen as the 13th apostle. I have a theory that Paul was chosen to take Judas's place, and that would make him the 12th apostle. There were only actually 12 apostles, and Judas was put out of that office, and Paul, I think, took his place. Now, this party goes on to say, "Since my husband was unable to hear the program, this is completely new area of thought for him. He believes the Lord chose Matthias because of Acts 1:14. Well, I think probably I'll go back to Acts and we'll just look at that for a moment. And I think I said at the time that I was not making an issue of it, but I felt sure in my own thinking that Paul took the place of the other, and that the other apostle, Matthias, or the other one here, was chosen not by the Holy Spirit, but by these people that were gathered. They felt they should have someone to take Judas's place. And Acts 1:14 says, "They all continued with one accord in prayer and supplication with the women and Mary, the mother of Jesus, and with his brethren." That verse there would have nothing in the world to do about the choosing of Matthias, either for or against it, for that matter. It's just a simple statement of fact that they were all together, and we're told that the group amounted to about 120, and they met. Now, the Holy Spirit had not come, because you'll recall the Lord Jesus said, "Tarry in Jerusalem until you be endued with power from on high." So whatever they did not do it by the Holy Spirit, because the Holy Spirit didn't come until the day of Pentecost, and they are having this election, and they were never told to do this. I think Simon Peter felt like that they ought to have an election, and they chose this man, Matthias. Now, this party has another verse here. It says, "Those present continued with one accord in prayer. He was with them from the baptism of Christ," verse 22. Now, that does not mean, and we are told definitely, that the Spirit of God didn't come until the day of Pentecost, so that this election they had was taken actually before they should have. Now, verse 24 is another verse they give me, "And they prayed and said, Thou Lord, which knowest the hearts of men, show whether these two thou hast chosen." Well, that doesn't mean that the Lord did the choosing. The Holy Spirit wasn't there to give the leading and guiding. Then the lot fell upon Matthias. Well, it says the lot fell upon Matthias, not the Holy Spirit. Obviously, he was not the choice, certainly not the choice of the Spirit of God, because later on, we find this man Paul chosen, and this man begins the work of an apostle, and he tells about his call, that he was called directly of the Lord to be an apostle. Now, Matthias never could make that claim, and you have no record of what Matthias did. It would seem that if he was the Lord's choice, that there would be a seal upon him by his ministry. But his ministry is not mentioned. It just mentions that they appointed two, verse 23, Joseph called Barsabbas, who was surnamed Justus, and Matthias. That group were divided. They didn't know which one to choose. There were two men that they had in mind. So they then cast lots. And casting lots just wasn't for this particular time. In other words, they actually rather gambled for it. Or if they cast lots means that they took a vote on it, then they evidently were a divided group. So that by any way you measure this, I don't think that Matthias can be chosen as the apostle. At least that's my conviction.
0: Our next question comes also from California, but this listener is in Hollywood, and he says, In Genesis, you mentioned that Adam had a choice to go with Eve or stay in the garden, but I couldn't find any scriptural references to back up this thought. Could you provide scriptural support for your comments?
1: Let me say, first of all, that if you mean that you've read it and you did not find a verse that said that Adam chose to stay with Eve, then may I say that there's no such verse as that. But you need to use, maybe I should say, your imagination in reading the Bible, because the Bible doesn't cover all the bases as far as detailed facts are concerned concerning any incident that's recorded. In other words, there are so many questions that you'd like to raise about those early chapters of Genesis, and I'm sure that this is one. Will you look at the picture for just a moment, and I hope I can draw it for you with words in such a way that you will be able to see it. God told Adam that he had the run of the garden, and you just can't imagine the wonderful opportunities that he had in that garden. We major today on that one tree where he got in trouble, and naturally we do. But have you ever stopped to think of the thousands and maybe millions of trees that there were, and of all the different kinds of fruits? And I think in view of the fact that we've had so many species of both animal and plant life that's disappeared, that there's many different kinds of fruit that you and I have never even heard of. We know nothing about. It's disappeared from the earth. So that Adam just had a marvelous field, but here's one tree. Now, if you eat of that tree, the day you're going to eat of it, you can die. Now, Eve ate of it first, and you'll notice that Satan was clever. He came to Eve, not because she was a woman. I think that's very wrong to say that, and that she was the weak vessel. No, he came to her because Eve had no direct instructions from God. It was Adam that he had told that to, and Adam passed it on to his wife, you see, so that he felt like he'd have a better chance with the woman. Now, she saw it was good to look at. It was also good to eat, and then probably good to make one wise. And it was a temptation that came to physical and mental and spiritual, body, mind, and soul, so that she ate. Now, it says that she gave to her husband. That's when he had the choice. Adam at that moment could have said, well, I'll not eat. I know that the day I eat of it, I'll die. So I choose to stay in this garden. I do not know what God would have for me. Would he make him another mate? Well, he'd run out of ribs eventually, as you well know. And so will he stay in the garden? Or will he now eat and go out of the garden with the women and accept the judgment upon her? And because of his love for her, he chose to go with her. And I've always felt that that is one noble act on the part of man. And that was before he fell. He's never been that noble since then. But he chose to go with the woman because he loved her. And I think that God has honored that. He's honored that in the marriage ceremony. And that's my reason, if I may depart just a little for a moment. That's the reason today all this emphasis upon sex and getting rid of marriage, it just doesn't work out. Do you notice now that they're saying among the Hollywood group that so-and-so lived with so-and-so, they were not married, but they don't live together anymore. And the reason is that the newness has worn off and the thrill is not there that it was at first. Why isn't it? Well, because God says that you can't just willfully break his law and get by with it. Brother, you're going to run out of soap. And sister, the romance is over. You have to do it God's way. Are you in trouble? And that man chose to go with the woman and went out of the Garden of Eden. So Adam did have a choice, you see, just as Eve had had a choice. That was a moment when she could eat or not eat of the tree. She ate of it. That was a moment when Adam could have stayed in the garden or gone out of the garden, and he chose to go out of the garden. Now, if you're looking for a verse that says Adam chose, it's not there, but it is in the record that's given to us. And I think God intends for us to use our intelligence in places like this.
0: Here's a question from yet another California listener who hails from Garden Grove. She writes, "Why did you seem to pass over and not elaborate on 2 Samuel chapter 24?
1: Now, very frankly, this is something that I think that you need to take a pretty hard look at it. And I did not want to get involved in what actually could become a political issue. Any nation, any people suffer under a ruler if he's not the right kind of ruler. Now, history testifies to that. Always it's true that the people suffer under a wrong ruler. Now, David's wrong. David sinned. And God gave him a choice here. And this man wouldn't make a choice. And God did. And I think God took the one that would affect fewer. Now, a pestilence struck certain people. Who were they? I think they were those that were in rebellion with David, because the people also joined in the sin of David in his numbering the people. Now, I didn't elaborate on that, and I hope now you can see why, because even here I can't continue to go into detail on it, that the people were guilty. And I feel that we get the kind of ruler that the world always has, that they want, that they ask for. I think the majority of people have no right to criticize a president, because they are the ones, the majority is the one that put him in. And they are going to suffer if he's the wrong kind of a person. Now, David sinned here, and the people, that is a certain number of them apparently, because I think the pestilence fell upon those. God doesn't go into detail, and after all, he's not responsible to us. We have to believe that whatever God does, he does because he's just and righteous and good. So I think he did that here. Now, this party thinks again that I made a slip up by not dealing with a proverb. And they give me Proverbs 21:16. And I'm going to go over there, but let me read what they say. "Again, I can find no answer in commentaries to Proverbs 21:16. What is the congregation of the dead that is spoken of here? Is it the lost souls in lower Sheol?" Now, let's turn and read Proverbs 21:16. And Proverbs 21:16 reads, "The man that wandereth out of the way of understanding shall remain in the congregation of the dead." Well, who are the dead? They're the ones that the Bible says are dead in trespasses and sins. And a man here, as he makes it very clear, that he wandereth out of the way. And who is the way? Christ is the way. And the man that will wander away from that, he'll continue in the congregation of the dead. The lost, if you please, hasn't anything to do with life after death. Then we have another question from this party, and this party says, "I'm teaching an adult Sunday school class in the Gospel of Luke and could find no satisfactory answer here either. What did Jesus mean in Luke 7:28 concerning John the Baptist?" All right, we'll turn there to Luke. And Luke 7:28 reads like this, "For I say unto you, among those that are born of women, there's not a greater prophet than John the Baptist, but he that is least in the kingdom of God is greater than he." What he's saying here, that among the prophets of God, John the Baptist was the greatest, and or at least there was none greater than he is. But as great as he was, the least member in the kingdom of heaven, the kingdom of God as it is here, is greater than he is. And that means that a child of God today, and as a believer, you and I have privileges that actually they did not have in the Old Testament. And one of them is that we individually are a son of God through faith in Jesus Christ. And that is something that you just can't improve on at all.
0: Now, here's a question that comes from one of our foreign broadcast listeners in Southwest Africa. He says, did God predestine Pharaoh to be hard-hearted, as indicated in Exodus chapter 10, verse 20? And why did Miriam and Aaron object to Moses being married to an Ethiopian woman, or as my Bible puts it, a Cushite woman?
1: First of all, let me take that question. Then we'll come back to the question about Pharaoh. And we want to answer these the best that we can, because though we speak the same language, there is a little bit of difference, I notice, in our expressing things, which represents a difference in culture. And I do hope that I can communicate accurately. Let me say that in Numbers 12:1, in my Bible, it says, and Miriam and Aaron spake against Moses because of the Ethiopian woman whom he had married, for he had married an Ethiopian woman. Now, in your Bible, it's Cush, and actually, that's the literal. And you are certainly quite right. And he said, I'm not questioning God's punishment towards Miriam becoming a leper, objecting to it, but I want to know, what was their sin? Where did they go wrong? Were they not allowed to correct their brother? Now, may I say that the objection here is that they are rejecting the authority of Moses. And by rejecting the authority of Moses, they are rejecting the authority of God. They had no right at all, either Miriam, the sister of Moses, or Aaron, just because they were brother and sister of Moses, they had no right to interfere with what he was doing, because he was following God's command here, though in his marriage he might have broken it, and they have no right to attempt to bring that up when God now is using him to deliver the children of Israel. And that is the objection that is made here, and that's the reason that they were punished, by the way. But you'll remember that God restored Miriam after she learned that big sister is not the one to tell Moses what to do. After all, you know, she could say something like this. She could say, well, imagine Moses putting on airs as he's putting on airs here, assuming command and telling us what to do. Why, I remember the day when he was in a little basket out there in the River Nile, and I was the one that was watching him, and if it hadn't been for me, he wouldn't be here today. Imagine him talking that way to his big sister, and imagine him assuming command over me. Well, you can see that that could enter in. It's the jealousy of these two, Miriam and Aaron. And for that, God was judging them. But he lifted the judgment after they had been punished. Now, let's come back to your other question here. And by the way, I didn't put in a question that was between the two. It says, did Pharaoh have a chance? In Exodus 7:3, it is said that God will harden Pharaoh's heart. And it's repeated in Exodus 9:12 and Exodus 10:20. I think we'll go to the first one here in the book of Exodus, and we'll follow that. It's repeated, and it's really the same thing. So in Exodus 7:3, and I'm reading now, and I will harden Pharaoh's heart and multiply my signs and my wonders in the land of Egypt, Now, what does it mean when it says that God hardened Pharaoh's heart? Well, Pharaoh's heart was already hardened. And it doesn't mean that God deliberately hardened his heart. The thought in the Hebrew, I understand, is to twist a rope. It's to twist the rope. In other words, God forced him to bring out that which was in his heart. Now, you know, there's so many of us today that we do not tell all we know. And in our conduct with certain people, we do not let them know exactly how we feel. We compromise so much. And compromise is the password of politics today. You compromise. Well, this man Pharaoh was a compromiser. He could say one thing and do another, or say one thing and change his mind. And we see that. God forced him. God says, I'm going to force him to bring out that which is in his heart. That's exactly what God means here. I'm going to force him to bring out that which is in his heart. And what was it? He did not intend to let the children of Israel go. He intended to keep them in slavery. He did not believe in their God. And God's going to force him to bring all that out. And believe me, the Lord did that for him.
0: Our final question may be greatly anticipated by many of you, as you may have asked yourself the same thing as this listener in El Paso, Texas did. She writes, what does the J in J. Vernon McGee stand for?
1: J stands for John. I came from a family of Johns, and believe me, my dad's name was John. I have two uncles that were named John. I had two grandfathers, both of them were named John. So I was named John, but how in the world are you going to tell us apart? So Vernon was the name I've gone by, and it's been J. Vernon McGee.
0: Although we've ended our question and answer time with a bit of trivia, we hope that you've gained more than a trivial understanding of God's Word. If you'd like to have more information on these topics, as well as many others, then ask for our resource catalog when you write or email us. We continue Dr. McGee's 5-year study through the whole Word of God this week as he digs deep into each chapter. So be sure to join us with your Bible and the notes and outlines in hand. Now we have full confidence in our God, that he will answer all your questions and solve all your problems.

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Today's story is inspired by events recorded in the Holy Bible, in the Gospel of Luke, chapters 1 and 3, where we learn about the birth and the ministry of a man named John. He was more widely known as John the Baptist, and his mission was to go before and prepare the way for Jesus Christ, the Savior of the world. The unusual circumstances surrounding John's birth and his incredible life and ministry impacted many lives in his day while continuing to influence us today. His parents, Zechariah and Elizabeth, had much in common with Abraham and Sarah of the Old Testament. Elizabeth and Sarah were both well past their natural childbearing years when God blessed each of them with the birth of a son. Please listen now as John the Baptist, the man whom Jesus said, "Among those born of a woman, there is no one greater," tells his own story.

0: My name is John. When God called me to warn the people of Israel to repent of their sins and be baptized, as a testimony of their repentance and faith, many people started calling me John the Baptist. My father, Zechariah, was a priest who attended to the spiritual needs of the people around Judea, known as the Hill Country. The Hill Country is near the village of Bethlehem. The people who lived in that area were mostly shepherds, farmers, and weavers. Some of my most inspiring youthful memories are of my father taking me with him as he walked the hills to minister to his scattered congregation. He was both priest and teacher to the people he said God had given him to love and shepherd. During these trips, we sometimes spent nights outside around a friendly campfire. My father then told me stories about the faithfulness of God, his loving care for us, and his promise to one day send a Messiah to earth for the salvation of all humanity. I loved the freedom of sleeping under the Judean stars and always felt very close to God during those special times. The turning point in my young life occurred when my father told me the story about the events leading up to my birth. I have replayed the story in my mind many times over the years.
1: Come in, please.
2: You wanted to see me, Father?
1: Yes, son. Sit down, please. I want to make sure you're fully aware why you are such a blessing to your mother and me. I believe you're old enough now to hear what I have to tell you. Before you were born, some miraculous things happened which you need to know. If there is anything you don't understand as I tell you this story, please feel free to ask me to explain.
2: Yes, Father.
1: Your mother and I prayed for years that we might have children. God did not see fit to give us a family while we were young, but later gave us a wonderful surprise. Long after your mother had passed a woman's normal childbearing age, you were born. On one occasion, I was the priest, chosen to offer the incense sacrifice in the Jerusalem temple. This was a great honor and privilege. It has been nearly 12 years since that day, but I can remember it as clearly as if it was yesterday. I had gathered some glowing embers from the altar of sacrifice, placed them in an urn, and sprinkled incense on them. As the smoke from the incense rose, I entered alone behind the curtain into the holy place. There, as I offered prayers for the sins of Israel, I became aware that I was no longer alone. Standing just to my right was a heavenly creature. His presence frightened me. I can still hear his words.
3: Do not be afraid, Zechariah. Your prayer has been heard. Your wife Elizabeth will bear you a son, and you are to give him the name John. He will be a joy and a delight to you, and many will rejoice because of his birth, for he will be great in the sight of the Lord. He is never to take wine or other fermented drink, and he will be filled with the Holy Spirit even from birth. Many of the people of Israel will he bring back to the Lord their God, and he will go on before the Lord in the spirit and power of Elijah to turn the hearts of the fathers to their children and the disobedient to the wisdom of the righteous, to make ready a people prepared for the Lord.
2: Father, I have a question. How and when will I understand what I am to do to fulfill what the angel prophesied? Will you know? Will you be able to tell me what to do?
1: Son, I am a very old man and probably will not live to see you begin your ministry. However, the Spirit of God, who lives within you even now, will guide you and provide the words for you to speak when the time is right. Wait for a message from God and don't allow anything, including doubts, to keep you from being obedient. The news to me from the angel was exciting and wonderful, but I doubted that it could be so, and I spoke of my disbelief to him. His answer was,
3: I am Gabriel. I stand in the presence of God, and I have been sent to speak to you and to tell you this good news. And now you will be silent and not be able to speak until the day this happens, because you did not believe my words, which will come true at their proper time.
1: Until you were 8 days old, I could not speak at all. When your mother was asked for the name we wanted to give you, I wrote on a pad that your name should be John. At that moment, I could speak again.
0: For the next several months, I stayed as close to my father as possible. Although I was only 11 years old, somehow I sensed that he would soon be gone. A few days before my 12th birthday, he died and went to be in the presence of the God he had faithfully loved and served for so many years. But long after death silenced his tongue, his teaching continued to ring in my ears.
1: John, you must spend time alone in prayer and communion with God. Read the law of Moses and study the words of the prophets, especially Isaiah. Remember, God desires repentance more than sacrifice, justice more than ceremony, kindness more than burnt offerings, and sincere worship from pure hearts. Do not burden the people with harsh demands or unreasonable rules. Jehovah is a God of love who seeks fellowship with us.
0: After my father's death, my mother and I spent many hours together. She often told me stories, one of which made an unforgettable impression on me. It was a story about her niece, Mary from Nazareth, who came to visit her not long before I was born.
4: I thought I would find you here. May I join you, or would you prefer to continue your reading?
2: Mother, you're more than welcome. In fact, I was just thinking about Mary's visit, when she came to see you. Would you mind telling me that story again?
4: Of course I don't mind, dear. You had been growing in my womb for 6 months when Mary came to visit, and what a pleasant surprise it was for me that she came. The moment I saw her, you kicked and struggled as if you wished to be born that very moment. The Spirit of God, who was resting on you, seemed to recognize the Holy One in Mary's womb. You see, the angel Gabriel, who told your father to anticipate your birth, had also visited Mary to tell her that she would give birth to the Messiah.
2: Mother, is his name Jesus? During our last trip to Jerusalem for the Passover celebration, I heard a young boy, about my age, discussing the scriptures with the teachers in the synagogue. He warmed my heart and excited my mind as he interpreted the words of the prophets. Could it have been him?
4: Yes, he is the one. There will come a time, son, when you will be the voice that introduces him to the world.
0: With the help of a loving community of neighbors and friends, my aging mother and I lived a peaceful and happy life in those familiar hills where my father had served as a priest. As the years passed, my sweet mother's health began to decline. I was 18 years old when she called me to her bedside one evening to say goodbye. Soon after that, she peacefully slipped into the arms of God to be reunited with her beloved husband. About 2 years later, just as my father had told me would happen, I knew, without a doubt, it was time for me to look for a more secluded place to pray, study, and listen for the voice of God. I began to gather what I thought would be necessary for my time away from home, and soon I realized I had too much to carry. So, I turned to the only source of counsel on whom I could rely. I prayed. Little by little, I discarded everything except 2 pots, a knife, the Holy Scriptures, and my father's study and prayer notes. I wrapped all of it in a light bedroll with straps, which hung over my shoulders, and I bid my neighbors farewell.
5: John, we are going to miss you around here.
6: Well, I will miss you too, Boaz.
5: Do you have any idea how long you'll be gone?
6: I don't know how long, but what I do know is that it is time for me to spend some time alone, away from worldly distractions.
5: Are you sure you have everything you need? Looks like you'll be traveling very light.
6: Thank you for your concern, Boaz, but yes, I believe I have everything I will need in this bedroll.
5: May God be with you, my friend.
6: And you as well. May God bless you and your sweet family. I am very grateful for your friendship, Boaz.
5: Remember, John, our home is always open to you.
6: Thank you, my friend. I just need your prayers.
0: My father had told me about the wilderness near the place where the Jordan River emptied into the Dead Sea.
6: He said the prophet Elijah had fled to that area to escape the wrath of King Ahab and his wicked queen Jezebel. A traveler once told me that a man could live indefinitely in this wilderness if he would find the brook of Cherith for water and be willing to eat wild honey and locust, an insect blessed by God for food. It was into this wilderness that I felt the Spirit of God was leading me. Occasionally, as I traveled, I would meet small caravans and groups of people, but once I crossed the Jordan River, I saw no one for months. I must tell you, there were moments in that lonely place when the scarce supply of food, the searing heat of the sun, and the sand-laden hot winds caused me to question my decision to come to this deserted place. There were times when the presence of God was so close, I wept with joy. But there were also times when He seemed to have left me all alone. I was tempted to doubt my calling, just as my father had warned I might. One lonely night, as I sat by a small fire near the brook of Cherith, I thought seriously about returning to the friendly faces and familiar surroundings of my humble home in the hill country. In my despair, I cried out to God for help. Later, after I fell asleep, I did not dream of some far-off place with quiet streams and gentle breezes. I was still in the wilderness, but no longer alone. A man stood by my side. His eyes were compassionate, which gave me confidence that I could trust him. I waited anxiously, hoping that he would speak to me, and he did.
7: Listen to me, son of Zechariah. Surely the Lord your God will not fail you. He has called and blessed you before the day you were born. He is the God of Abraham, Isaac, and Jacob, who is always faithful and true. He is the very same God who delivered his people from Egypt, saved Daniel from the lions, and delivered his servant David from the envy and anger of King Saul. He is also the God who fed me from a raven's mouth right here at this brook. You can trust in Him. He will sustain you just as He sustained me in this very wilderness.
6: I heard myself asking, "What is my message? What am I supposed to say?" The face in my dream smiled knowingly and said, "Do not be concerned. When you open your mouth to speak, God will fill it. And it will be the message everyone needs to hear." I woke the next morning with a greater degree of confidence, a sweeter peace, and a clearer purpose than I'd ever known. The sun was as hot, the wind was as cruel, but the fellowship with God was sweeter than I can describe. Weeks turned into months, and months to years. The clothing I'd worn in the wilderness had become mere shreds. Sorely in need of new clothing, I made my way toward the Jordan River, where I came upon a small band of shepherds. I bartered a skin of wild honey for a camel hair tunic. I had not seen nor spoken with anyone for nearly 2 years. It was good to see these humble people who were so gracious and kind. My friend, you have been very kind. Thank you for this good garment.
8: Are you going to leave without telling us your name? Why are you spending so much time alone in the wilderness? Are you hiding from someone?
6: My name is John. I am not a criminal, if that is what you're asking. Like our patriarch Moses, God has called me to be alone with him in this wilderness.
8: Moses finally came out of the wilderness and led our people out of bondage. Will we ever see you again? And if so, what will be your message?
6: Without thinking about my response to the shepherd, I heard myself speaking of the need for sincere repentance with a conviction in my voice I did not recognize as my own. The shepherd stood there with his eyes fixed on me, nodding his head. When I had finished speaking, he reached out, touched my shoulder, and said,
8: "Your message is true and most certainly needed. But I'm afraid you will find very little acceptance, an even greater amount of resistance. God be with you, John."
6: I returned to the brook of Cherith and waited for God's leading until one morning when I opened the scriptures, the words from the prophet Ezekiel jumped off the scroll and pierced my heart like a well-directed arrow.
9: Son of man, stand up on your feet and I will speak to you. I am sending you to the Israelites, to a rebellious nation that has rebelled against me. Do not be afraid of them nor their words. You shall speak my words to them, whether they hear or whether they refuse. Now arise and go.
0: I obediently returned to the Jordan River without question that God had spoken through his word. I found many people who wanted to hear the message God had given me. As the crowds became larger, I felt an urge to baptize people who sincerely repented and expressed a desire to turn from their sinful ways.
8: John, my friend, it seems I was wrong when I told you that most people would resist your message of repentance. Look around you. Did you ever think that you would be speaking to so many people in this deserted place?
6: These are not my words. They are God's words. I am simply a voice crying in the wilderness. A hunger for Him is what draws them to hear the message He is delivering through me.
0: For more than a year, I preached my message of repentance to an ever-increasing crowd of people up and down the Jordan River. Along with those who came to repent and be baptized, were religious officials who came to challenge my message and question my character.
10: You talk like a crazy man. I am a rabbi, trained and licensed by the authorities in Jerusalem. Who are you anyway? And who are you to tell us what to do?
6: As it is written in the words of the prophet Isaiah, I am a voice.
0: Were religious officials who came to challenge my message and question my character.
10: You talk like a crazy man. I am a rabbi, trained and licensed by the authorities in Jerusalem. Who are you anyway? And who are you to tell us what to do?
6: As it is written in the words of the prophet Isaiah, I am a voice crying in the wilderness, prepare the way of the Lord.

0: repentance. He will baptize with the Holy Spirit and with fire. Go and bear fruits in keeping with repentance, and worship God with a pure heart. To my surprise, a growing number of men, including the familiar face of my dear family friend Boaz, traveled with me as I continued to preach and baptize. They provided great support and encouragement, and would often gather as a group to pray while I spoke. One hot day, as I lifted a person from the waters of the river, I looked up and saw the lone figure of a man step into the water on the far side of the river. I had been weary from the many days of preaching and baptizing, but the moment I saw him, my spirit revived and my heart nearly leapt from my chest. It had been almost 20 years since the day I saw him in the temple, but I knew he was Jesus, the Son of God. Listen to me, everyone. Listen. This man you see walking toward me is the one about whom I have been speaking. He is the Lamb of God who has come to take away the sin of the world. Lord, are you coming for me to baptize you? I should be baptized by you.
1: Yes, John. It is part of the plan that you should baptize me to fulfill all righteousness.
0: My Lord, if you insist, I will baptize you.
2: You are my son, whom I love. With you I am well pleased.
0: At that electrifying moment, with the sound of the voice from heaven still echoing in our ears, a pure white dove appeared out of nowhere and gently landed on him. He turned and looked deep into my eyes as if he were reading my soul, and then spoke words I shall never forget.
1: I bless you, John, and thank you for your faithful service and obedience to your call. No greater man than you has ever been born of woman.
0: My Lord, the time has now come when you must increase and I must decrease. With that said, he walked away towards the wilderness to spend time alone with God. No one saw or heard from him again for more than 40 days. In the meantime, I continued to preach, baptize, and call for the religious and political leaders of our nation to turn from their evil ways, from sins so vile that there were few who would even speak of it. And yet, I dared. My preaching against the sins of Herod Antipas, the evil king of the Jews, who had taken his brother's wife to be his own, displeased Herod. As a result, I have been thrown in jail. My friend Boaz often brings me news to my cell about Jesus, who is teaching boldly in the synagogues. He describes the wonderful miracles Jesus is performing among the poor and needy. Blind eyes are being opened, the sick are returning to health, and he has erased the dreaded disease of leprosy. This wonderful news reassures me that regardless of what is happening to me now, I have been greatly privileged and honored to go before the Messiah to prepare his way.
3: Now we come to the time when we can respond to God. In our last episode, we learned that God loves us. In today's episode, we heard how Zechariah taught his son John that Jehovah is a God of love who seeks fellowship with us. He also taught John about God's promise to one day send a Messiah to earth for the salvation of all humanity. God's word tells us clearly that every person is a sinner. Sin is anything we think or do that violates God's standard of morality and justice. It is anything that is wrong. God's word tells us, for all have sinned and fall short of the glory of God. Romans chapter 3, verse 23. God is holy. This means he is separate from and cannot tolerate sin. You and I are each separated from God because of our own sin. Even though we are sinners, God still loves us. He loves us so much, he made a way for each sinful person to be forgiven and restored to a right relationship with him.

going to pray a brief prayer from my heart to God. Listen to my prayer, and after I have prayed, I will lead you in praying the same prayer. Dear God, I have sinned. I am a sinner. I am sorry that I have sinned. Thank you for loving me despite my sin. Thank you for making a way for my sins to be forgiven. Please help me to learn about that way. Amen. Now repeat that prayer aloud after me. Make the prayer your own prayer to God. Mean it with all your heart as you pray. Dear God, I have sinned. I am a sinner. I am sorry I have sinned. Thank you for loving me despite my sin. Thank you for making a way for my sins to be forgiven. Please help me to learn about that way. Amen. If you just prayed that prayer or have any questions about the Christian faith, please write to Christ to the World Ministries, care of Transworld Radio, P.O. 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

0: a leader? Or do you aspire to be one? If the answer is yes, then you have every reason to join us now in the next 15 minutes. 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
1: Welcome to the program, Tools for Wise Leadership, where we are focusing on living to fulfill our God-given purposes as leaders. In the last program, we learned that God has invested so much in us in order to make us effective leaders. If we forget what God has done for us, we can be like the vineyard in Isaiah chapter 5, which forgot all the benefits it had received from the owner, and with the result that it produced wild, sour grapes. We have been given salvation and spiritual gifts. What are we doing to utilize our talents to advance God's purposes? Now, today we consider the third lesson from the vineyard story. And it is this: in order to live for our purpose, we must know what that purpose is. In verse 2 of Isaiah 5, we read that the vineyard owner looked for a crop of good grapes. What are the good grapes God is expecting from us as leaders? Obviously, the vineyard's first duty is to acknowledge its owner. Our first duty as leaders is to magnify the Lord. One of the biggest problems of leadership is when we forget to magnify the Lord and we begin to magnify ourselves. Why don't we become like David? David broke out into a song, "Bless the Lord, O my soul, and all that is within me, bless his holy name." In one of the previous programs, we emphasized that magnifying God's name is my primary purpose as a leader. If I'm really aware of this, I will always seek to glorify the name of the Lord as a leader. It is so tempting for leaders to magnify themselves, to seek praise.

0: praise of their followers, to be known by how great they are. They want their power to be felt, and they want to be hero-worshipped. Such leaders are not bearing good grapes, but wild, sour ones. Now, the vineyard's second duty is to maintain its character as a vineyard. The story of the vineyard says that the owner planted it with choicest vines. Then he expected a crop of sweet grapes. All this speaks of the importance of our Christian character. Galatians chapter 5 and verse 22 may be the Bible's best and most complete description of expected Christian character. It says that the fruit of the Spirit is love, joy, peace, patience, kindness, goodness, faithfulness, gentleness, and self-control. Now, thinking about these different flavors of the fruit of the Spirit, I love the peace I once received over the email, talking about my choices. Let me share this with you. I choose love. No occasion justifies hatred. No injuries warrant bitterness. I choose love. Today, I will love God and what God loves. I choose joy. I will invite my God to be the God of my circumstances. I will see all problems as opportunities to experience God. I choose peace. I will forgive so that I may live. I choose patience. I will overlook the inconveniences of the world. Rather than complaining that the wait is too long, I will thank God for a moment to pray. I choose kindness. I will be kind to the poor, for they are alone. Kind to the rich, for they are afraid. And kind to the unkind, for such is how God has treated me. I choose goodness. I would rather go without money rather than take part in corruption. I will confess before I will accuse. I choose goodness. I choose faithfulness. Today, I will keep my promises. My debtors will not regret their trust. My associates will not question my word. My wife will not question my love. And my children will never fear that their father will not come home. I choose gentleness. Nothing is won by force. I choose to be gentle. If I raise my voice, may it only be in praise. If I clench my fist, may it only be in prayer. If I make a demand, may it only be of myself. I choose self-control. I'm a spiritual being. After this body is dead, my spirit will soar. I refuse to let that which will rot rule the eternal. I choose self-control. I will be drunk only by joy. I will be impassioned only by my faith. I will be influenced only by God. I will be taught only by Christ. I choose self-control. Love, joy, peace, patience, kindness, goodness, faithfulness, gentleness, and self-control. To these I commit my day, my week, my month, my year, my future. If I succeed, I will give thanks. If I fail, I will seek His grace. Now, my friend, if you as a leader fail to maintain your character as described in this passage of Galatians chapter 5, then you lose your credibility. This loss of credibility will lead to a loss of effectiveness, even for someone who is otherwise highly gifted. Leader, it is your duty to maintain good character. Most leaders fall due to the problem of three F's, that is, fortune, fame, and females or fellows. Or if you like, three G's, that is, gold, glory, and girls or guys, if you like. In other words, the love of money is the beginning of all evil. Pride seeks self-glory instead of the glory of God. How different such self-glory is to John the Baptist, who said concerning Jesus, "He must increase and I must decrease." Then, of course, sexual temptation is so real for leaders because of their position of prominence in society. So, my friend, beware of the three F's or the three G's. The vineyard's third duty is to add value to others. It produces grapes, not for its own consumption, but for the consumption of others. When the vineyard yielded wild grapes, it was trying to ensure that others do not benefit. Now, here is the question for you as a leader. How much value are you adding to others? Consider how Jesus added value to his disciples. He acted like a shepherd to them, knowing all his sheep by name. He spent quality time with them, teaching and encouraging them. Where they needed to be rebuked, he did not hesitate to do so. He prayed for them. By the end of his earthly ministry, Jesus had equipped them for ministry. He empowered them instead of monopolizing all the power to himself. He even told them that they would be able to do greater works than he had been doing. When I think of fulfilling my God-given purpose, my favorite chorus comes to mind. Keep me true, Lord Jesus, keep me true. There is a race that I must run. There are victories to be won. Give me power every hour to be true. Christian leader, if you are to be motivated to live true to your purposes, you need to be aware of what those purposes are. In this program, we have emphasized the three purposes. Firstly, to magnify the Lord rather than ourselves. Secondly, to maintain our character, our godly values. Thirdly, to add value to others. If you live this way, you will be exercising tools for wise leadership. God bless you.
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Debbie Boone blessing us with the song Make Me Ready just before this God of Wonders from the city Heart of Worship. Right now it's time for one more song. That is Don Moen with The Great Exchange, followed by Sing for Joy. Stay tuned.

0: Once again, we bring you Sing for Joy, featuring sacred music that expresses the biblical themes that are the basis of Christian worship for each week in the church year. Sing for Joy comes to you from St. Olaf College in Minnesota. 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
1: We open our program today with tender verses from the Psalmist that proclaim God's faithfulness. These verses are part of the assigned psalm reading from the Revised Common Lectionary, so congregations across the world will receive them in worship this Sunday. The psalmist begins, "I will sing of your steadfast love, O Lord, forever. With my mouth I will proclaim your faithfulness to all generations. I declare that your steadfast love is established forever. Your faithfulness is as firm as the heavens." We'll hear a song setting of those verses by composer Gerald Neer, an invitation to praise God and remember God's deep faithfulness.

My song shall be alway of the loving kindness of the Lord by Gerald Neer. Gloria Day Cantores of Cape Cod, Massachusetts, sang with organist James Jordan and conductor Elizabeth C. Patterson. For everyone born a place at the table, for everyone born clean water and bread, a shelter, a space, a safe place for growing, for everyone born a star overhead. These words begin the text of the hymn arrangement we'll hear next by Tom Trenny, a 20th century hymn called For Everyone Born. This hymn comes to us this week by way of the gospel text assigned for this Sunday from Matthew 10. Jesus speaks to his disciples, offering instructions and wisdom for the journey of discipleship. Whoever welcomes you welcomes me, he says, and everyone who welcomes me welcomes the one who sent me. We hear contemporary words of welcome in this hymn, which reminds us that God delights when we create justice, joy, compassion, and peace.

We heard Tom Trenny's arrangement of the hymn For Everyone Born a Place at the Table by Shirley Arena Murray, tuned by Brian Mann. Trenny conducted the choir of First Plymouth Congregational Church in Lincoln, Nebraska. In his teaching about generous welcome, Jesus continues, speaking to his disciples, "Whoever welcomes a prophet in the name of a prophet will receive a prophet's reward, and whoever welcomes a righteous person in the name of a righteous person will receive the reward of the righteous. And whoever gives even a cup of cold water to one of these little ones in the name of a disciple, truly I tell you, none of these will lose their reward." Our next hymn, "Lord, Speak to Me That I May Speak," puts into words a prayer that we might embody the call of Christ that echoes through the ages, a call to extend welcome and hospitality.

Lord, speak to me that I may speak, a hymn by Francis Ridley Havergal and sung to the Philip Ames tune, Galilee. Paul Ledington Wright conducted St. Michael's Singers. 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The hymn, Just As I Am, written in the mid-19th century by poet Charlotte Elliott, has come to be associated with revival movements in mid-century American Christianity, where it was used very often. In particular, Billy Graham used the hymn often during his gatherings across the country during the latter part of the 20th century. It is an appropriate hymn for moments like an invitation to discipleship, but also simply as a reminder that we are invited to come to God just as we are. We don't have to impress God in order for God to hear us and embrace us. That work has already been done. We'll hear a sung setting of that hymn now, sung to the familiar tune Woodworth. This tune is by William B. Bradbury, who also wrote the tunes of well-loved hymns like Jesus Loves Me and Sweet Hour of Prayer.

Just As I Am, hymn by Charlotte Elliott, sung to a William B. Bradbury tune. Charles K. Smith conducted Alice Parker's arrangement, sung by the Calvin College Alumni Choir of Grand Rapids, Michigan, with accompanist Kenneth Boss. We just heard a setting of the hymn that included only three stanzas, but next we'll hear a version that includes seven. This time we'll hear it set to a tune that may be less familiar to some Sing for Joy listeners, an English tune rather than the well-known American one we just heard. The fifth stanza in particular speaks to the kind of unconditional welcome from God for which we are grateful today. Just as I am, thou wilt receive, wilt welcome, pardon, cleanse, relieve, because thy promise

Paul Trepte conducted the choir of Ely Cathedral with accompanist Scott Farrell, singing the Charlotte Elliott hymn, Just As I Am, music by Arthur H. Brown. We close today with the Frank Mason North hymn, Where Cross the Crowded Ways of Life. We'll hear John Eyre conducting his arrangement, sung by the Memphis Boy Choir of Memphis, Tennessee, with accompanist David J. Kinsley. The words of this hymn send us out with the assurance that wherever we go, God goes with us, sharing welcome and abundant life. Thanks be to God.

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Your host is Reverend Alexandra Jacob. This series is a production of St. Olaf College, an institution of the Evangelical Lutheran Church in America. 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Our communications coordinator is Carolyn Pearson. The program is engineered and edited by Grant Fregueli and Mia Pardo. Sean Tonko is the program's producer, and our executive producer is Jeffrey O'Donnell. We're always glad to hear from our listeners. You can find us on Facebook and Instagram, or visit us at singforjoy.org. I'm Sean Tonko, inviting you to be with us again next week at this time when Sing for Joy returns.

0: enjoying this time with you here on TWR Pure Talk. Let's now listen to tonight's edition of Bishop Joe Bell's program, and trust you're going to enjoy all that we have in store for you on TWR Pure Talk on this Sunday night. 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

Hello from me, Michael Brown, and welcome to today's program, which is the fourth one in the series entitled In Defense of the Truth, presented by Bishop Joe Bell. This series of programs is a study in Paul's letter to the Galatians, and today we move into the first 10 verses of chapter 2 of this letter and look at what Bishop Bell calls the only gospel. Some years after his conversion on the road to Damascus, Paul returned to Jerusalem, taking Titus with him, and where he met a number of the other apostles who, as Paul writes, recognized the grace given to me. Paul mentions yet again that there were men trying to subvert the gospel, but he also mentions that he stood firm against them, that the truth of the gospel might continue to be told. Let's join Bishop Bell now and find out more.

Now would you take up your Bibles, please, and turn with me to Galatians chapter 2. And we're going to look at the fourth in our series, In Defense of the Truth. And we're looking at Galatians chapter 2 and verses 1 to 10. And the subject matter, the title is The Only Gospel. Previously in the third section, we had a look at Paul and the Gospel, and we looked there in chapters 1, verses 11 to 24, and we look now at the only Gospel, Galatians chapter 2, 1 to 10. Jesus told a very interesting parable recorded for us in Matthew chapter 13. It's the story of a man who went out to his field and sowed good seed. And while his family and he and his workers were asleep, an enemy came in and sowed weeds amongst the wheat that he had sown, and the enemy left. They noticed after some time that the weeds and the wheat started growing together. And the laborers came to him and said, "Should we pull out the weeds?" And the owner, the farmer, the landowner, said, "No, leave them there, otherwise we'll disturb the roots of the wheat. But when harvest comes, we are to take up the weeds, bind them in bundles, and burn them." When you go through that parable and look at the passage, one asks, what is the Lord Jesus teaching in that parable about the wheat and the tares? And I think that the main thrust of that parable is that good and evil coexist in the world. Ever asked yourself the question, is the world getting better or is it getting worse? Now, some of us may well, as we get on in life, say it's getting worse. Violence is worse, the crime is worse, pornography is worse, cost of living is worse, the wars, the terrorism, hijacking, it's worse than it's ever been. So in answer to that question, is the world getting better or getting worse? Well, the answer is it's getting better and it's getting worse. That's the answer. That's what the Bible teaches us. You see, you look at it in the spiritual realm. Look at the kingdom of God. It's expanding. The members of the kingdom of God have Jesus as the great sower. God is their Father. They are righteous before God because of Christ. And the parable goes on to say they shine like the sun. In contrast, the kingdom of darkness is also expanding. Seed has been sown by the devil. He's got his angels doing their evil deeds, and there is a rebellion against the kingdom of God. But the two kingdoms are growing together. Look at the visible church. There's the wheat and the tares. There are the believers and the unbelievers, the converted and the unconverted, the saved and the unsaved. Now, whenever and wherever the seed of God is planted and the truth of God is proclaimed, Satan will be there. He will be sowing seeds of falsehood, of lies, of deceit, and of untruths. And it happened to the Apostle Paul. Throughout his ministry, the agents of Satan were discrediting his message, his motives, his mission, and his ministry. And when you come to chapter 2 here in verses 1 to 10, you will notice that once again, the apostle has to defend the gospel. In any actual fact, he also has to defend himself because there were those around who said he was a self-appointed apostle, that he had a self-devised message, that he had a self-contrived ideals, that he was a self-opinionated individual. And he goes to great pains to defend his apostleship and his message, that he was appointed by God and that his message was from God. And essentially, verse 4 of chapter 1 comes back to us again and again, that Christ gave himself for our sins and Christ rescued us from this present evil age.
And what you will find as you go through the letter, that the apostle tells us that there is one gospel, there is one Savior, there is one message, there is one way. And the same gospel that Peter and James and the other apostles proclaimed was the gospel that he proclaimed. He was not giving another gospel. And Paul's burning desire was that those Christians that he had led to faith in Christ, those Christians that he had established in the walk and in the way, would come back to their foundation principles of the gospel, and that there was one gospel, and that salvation does not need circumcision. Salvation does not need the ceremonial laws of Moses. Salvation does not need Sabbath observances or the dietary rules, whatever it may be. And so we have in this passage four issues that I think are absolutely vital to remind us that there is only one gospel. Notice in verses 1 and 2 there, Paul visits Jerusalem. That's the record of it. It may well have been that he visited Jerusalem on two other occasions, but there was certainly a time of 15 days when he was there with Peter and James. He had been on a preaching tour. There had been a bit of a problem there at Damascus. They lowered him outside of the wall down in a basket, and he escaped with his life. But now we have in verse 1 there, 14 years later, 14 years after his conversion, 14 years after he's been ministering far and wide amongst the Gentiles, he said, I went up again to Jerusalem, this time with Barnabas. I took Titus along also. I went in response to a revelation set before them the gospel that I preached among the Gentiles. But I did this privately to those who seemed to be leaders for fear that I was running or had run my race in vain. It's 14 years later. The clock has moved on. He has two companions with him. He has Barnabas and he has Titus, of great significance. Barnabas is a Jew. Titus is a Gentile. He's an uncircumcised Gentile. And Paul goes up to Jerusalem, and it's in response to revelation. God spoke to him. God revealed to him and said to him, I want you in Jerusalem. It was a divine instruction. And so he goes there and he sits before the apostles. They're all around there. The occasion is not a conference. It's not a synod. It's not a seminar. It's a small private get together. And he set before them the gospel that he had been preaching to the Gentiles. And the reason for doing it was to point out that the accusations by the Judaizers were wrong. They were unfounded, they were unjustified, they were unsubstantiated, and they were ungodly. And in actual fact, he was saying to them, the gospel your apostles preach here in Jerusalem and further afield amongst the Jews is the same gospel that I'm preaching to the Gentiles. There's only one gospel. It's the same gospel. Now, of course, taking Titus with him would have been a test case. We'll come to it in a moment. But Titus was a Gentile. He was uncircumcised. He did not adhere to the ceremonial laws. He did not go to the diet, the rules, but he responded to the gospel. He had given himself to Jesus. He believed that Jesus himself gave himself up for his sins. He believed that Jesus rescued him from this present evil world. And he didn't need anything else outside of Jesus. He did not need circumcision and Jesus. He did not need the ceremonial laws and Jesus. He did not need baptism and Jesus. He only needed Jesus for his salvation. And so Paul develops his case further. And he takes us and he points us to his companion. And he highlights Titus.
Now you can well imagine and visualize the scene. He's right there in the headquarters of the Jerusalem church. And who is in the middle and the focus of attention is on this man Titus. But the Apostle Paul is not provocative, but what he is showing to them is that the truth of the gospel is the same for everybody. The truth of the gospel is this, that it is for Jew and for Gentile, and that through faith in Christ, you come to salvation without discrimination in the gospel. You don't need anything else outside of Jesus. Christine and I were overseas at a conference on one occasion, and I sat next to a pastor of an independent church, and we struck up a warm friendship over the days that we're there. We had lunch together, tea together, and we chatted. And then he asked me if on Sunday I could come and preach in his church. I was preaching somewhere else in the morning. And I got up to preach, and I must tell you, I had a fair amount of liberty. And I gave it a wine from the pulpit there. The amazing thing was their reaction. There were those who came, and a number of people came to me afterwards, and they said, "You preach the gospel, eh? Isn't that wonderful?" Keep preaching the gospel, brother. Thank you for the gospel message. And they were amazed that somebody out of their little confines was there preaching the gospel. And you see, here for the Jerusalem church, they had been so caught up that they thought, well, only they were preaching the gospel. And here is the Apostle Paul sharing the gospel that he has been preaching. And here is the evidence of a man, Titus. Now notice what happened in verse 3 in Jerusalem. "Yet not even Titus, who was with me, was compelled to be circumcised, even though he was a Greek." You see, when the apostles heard what Paul had been preaching, when they saw the evidence of this man, Titus, they said, well, he doesn't need to be circumcised. The gospel is through Christ alone. However, there were false brothers. Pick it up in verse 4. "This matter arose because some false brothers," what a terminology, "had infiltrated their ranks to spy on the freedom we have in Christ Jesus and to make us slaves. Verse 5, "We did not give in to them for a moment, so that the truth of the gospel may remain with you." Here were the gate crashers, the false brothers, the pseudo-Christians, the sham Christians, the intruders, the interlopers. They infiltrated the ranks. They were the ones who said Titus, to be a Christian, must be circumcised. He must adhere to the ceremonial laws. He must adhere to the tradition of the elders. He must be obedient to the works of the law for salvation. You see, what they really wanted to do was take Titus back into bondage, to set him free. But Titus was a converted man. And you need not, aren't you inspired by those words, verse 5? "We did not give in to them for a moment." A while ago, my brother was asked to take a funeral. They expected a very large crowd to attend, and he knew the family, and they asked him if he would take the service, which he agreed to do. And then one of the family members came to him and said to him, "You know, you clergy are used to a captive audience, so before you speak, I want a preview of your sermon. I want to examine it." Now, you need to know that my brother is bigger than me, he's stronger than me, he's more aggressive than me, and he doesn't have that same sweet, placid, mild... Would you let me finish, please? That same sweet, placid nature that I have.
And my brother's response to this man was this. He said, I want you to know, number one, that I do not work that way. People don't examine my sermons before I speak. The second thing is that I want you to know that if you had brain cancer, you would not use that principle with the surgeon. You would trust your life in his hands. And the third thing that you need to do is you need to look somewhere else. You see, what this man really was saying is that we really don't want the gospel. We don't want the challenge that comes with it. We don't want a sermon with a bite in it. We want something that is light-hearted and bubbly and frothy. Those were the terms that he used. And so we turned it down. And you see, here were the company of false teachers who gatecrashed, and they said, really, we don't want the gospel that has just the gospel by faith. We want something a little bit more added to it. But you will notice here that Paul was inflexible and intractable. Now, can I just pause for a moment here? And I think it's important to remember that in matters of ministry, on issues of non-spiritual importance, the Apostle Paul became all things to all men so that by all means he may save some. But when it came to doctrinal matters, when it came to the issue of the gospel, he was uncompromising. And beloved, there are people around us today who are saying, it doesn't matter what you believe, as long as you're sincere. You see, there are others who are saying that all paths lead to the divine truth, or all religions are the same to God, or as long as your religion makes you feel comfortable and happy. Now, on issues like that, beloved, we do not give in to them for one moment. The third issue I want you to notice under point C, he develops it further and he makes reference to the apostles. Notice Paul here, he refers to the apostles in verse 6, to Peter, James, and John among them. And he deals with them, it almost seems, in a derogatory manner when he refers to them. Look at verse 6. As for those who seem to be important, whatever they were makes no difference to me. God does not judge by external appearance. Those men added nothing to my message. Notice here that Paul almost seems to be putting down, as he refers to the apostles, he's putting them down. He says, they're not really very important. Why are you making such a fuss? Now, I think what Paul is doing here, he's responding to the Judaizers who were making extravagant and lavish claims about the apostle in Jerusalem. Now, Paul, you need to know, respected these apostles. He acknowledged their leadership. He confirmed their gospel ministry. He admired their fervor and their godliness. But they were ordinary people, and they could add nothing to the gospel. He had been commissioned, and he had been instructed by the Lord Jesus. And while Peter went to the Jews with the other apostles, he went to the Gentiles. And the same God who worked through Peter was the same God who worked through him. The only difference was they went to different groups. Verse 8, for God who was at work in the ministry of Peter as an apostle to the Jews was also at work in my ministry as an apostle to the Gentiles. And the outcome, notice, the apostle is commended. At the end of verse 9 and 10. Did they find Paul's gospel defective? Did they try to contradict it? Did they modify it, edit it, trim it, or supplement it? No. Verse 6 says, they added nothing to me. They changed nothing. And the positive outcome of the consultation, verse 9, James, Peter, and John
those reputed to be the pillars gave me and Barnabas the right hand of fellowship. They realized there as they came in Jerusalem that there was only one gospel, and they were all serving and all proclaiming and all defending and all declaring the one gospel. One group was preaching to the Jews, and the other group was preaching to the Gentiles. And when they saw and acknowledged what Paul and Barnabas were doing, they gave them the right hand of fellowship. Maybe they embraced them or shook their hands. They saw them as fellow laborers and as partners in the gospel. And then they ended there by saying, and don't forget, we've got a lot of poor people here, and when you've got finances, will you come and bring it? And Paul says, we'd gladly do so. But how do we wrap it up? Well, beloved, just to remind ourselves, and I'm sure I don't have to remind you, but there is only one gospel. Do you know, in our terminology today, you hear people talking about the Pauline gospel, or the Petrine gospel, or the Johannine gospel, as if there were different gospels. It's a mistake. There is only one gospel. Each one who presented the gospel may have a different style. It may have been to a different situation, different circumstances, but in essence, they all presented only one gospel. And in this book, there is only one gospel. It's the same gospel for young and old. It's the same gospel for East and West. It is the same gospel for Jew and Gentile. It's the same gospel for the cultured and the uncultured. It's the same gospel for scientists and for non-scientists. There is only one gospel. There is only one gospel for you, and there is only one gospel for me. And beloved, because there is only one gospel, you and I need to preserve that gospel. And the truth of the gospel is such that we stand firm on this gospel. We do not budge when it comes to this gospel. We never compromise on this gospel. We preserve this gospel. And there may be those who have to suffer ridicule and scorn and derision and contempt, but they preserve the gospel. There may be those who are called narrow-minded and bigoted and dogmatic and intolerant, but they preserve the gospel. There may be those who are able to say that they have love, and that love protects, and that love trusts, and that love hopes, and that love perseveres, but they preserve the gospel. It was a Saturday afternoon. It was the 23rd February, AD 155. And the people at Smyrna had gathered together at the stadium. They wanted to see bloodshed. They wanted to see something that was gruesome and vile and degrading. And suddenly somebody shouted out, "Away with the atheists! Away with the atheists!" And the children of God in those days in Smyrna were known as the atheists because they wouldn't say Caesar is Lord. And then somebody in the crowd shouted, "Fetch Bishop of Polycarp, fetch the bishop." And they found the bishop's servant, and they nearly beat him to death. And eventually he gave in and told them where the bishop was. And the police captain who went there to arrest him and to take him to the stadium said to him, "Bishop, all you have to do and say to me is Caesar in law is Lord, and offer a sacrifice and I will let you go." And he refused, and they dragged him into the stadium, and there he was, this old man. And the proconsul who was there turned down to him and he said, "Polycarp, Polycarp," and these are the words, "make a sacrifice to Caesar or death."
And the old man's response before that raucous crowd, as they still for a moment to hear his response, was this: 86 years I have served him, and he has done me no wrong. How can I blaspheme my King who has saved me? And beloved, even if it's with our lives, we must preserve the gospel, the only gospel.

In next week's program, which is number 5 in the series In Defense of the Truth, Bishop Joe Bell moves on to verses 11 to 21 in chapter 2 of Galatians, as he speaks mainly about what gave rise to the difference of opinion that erupted between the apostles Paul and Peter, and how Paul justified his position. So be sure to join us again at the same time next week. So, until we do meet again at the same time then, this is Michael Brown wishing you a wonderful week, and may God bless and keep you. Goodbye.

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1: I am writing from the country of Yemen. 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
1: It's 9 p.m. Central African time on the station that speaks hope to the world. My name is Tulani. We're going to listen to tonight's edition of Word Alive, and after this, we'll enjoy Hope for Today, The Word Today, Abundant Life, and much, much more. This is our Sunday lineup here on the station that speaks hope to the world. 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
2: So before you think about your character, think about Christ. Think about what he did. Come to him. And this isn't just a one-time thing. We don't just come to Christ for that initial salvation. This is a daily call.
3: The Bible is full of men we can learn from in terms of their mistakes. For example, we shouldn't be like Adam or Samson or Solomon or Jonah or Jephthah or Judas and so on. But that doesn't mean that it's only Jesus Christ that we should look up to and emulate. In the Old Testament book of Ruth, we meet a man called Boaz. He's a business leader and bachelor who had lots of character traits that men can learn from today. And that's what's coming up on today's Word Alive. Hello and welcome to the programme. I'm Eamon Maloney, and today GMBA's director Tom Ward is going to continue his study in the book of Ruth. So if you have a Bible, please turn to chapter 2 and I'll hand straight over to Tom.
2: Thanks, Eamon. So last week we were introduced to Naomi, and today we're going to meet our second main character, Boaz, and then next week we'll learn more about Ruth. Now, if you're a bloke, this is obviously going to apply to you, but if you're a woman, then you could be thinking today as you listen how this might apply to the men in your life, whether it's a husband, a father, a son, or, you know, somebody from church. What I wanted to do today is point out seven key qualities that Boaz has. I've still got a way to go as a preacher to be able to get complete alliteration. But let's work through these points then. Number one, Boaz is a prayer. Listen to verse 4 of chapter 2. Later, when Boaz arrived from Bethlehem, he said to the harvesters, "The Lord be with you." Boaz is clearly a man of faith. He is a man of blessing. He wants the best for his people, and he knows where to go to ask for it. He prays to God. In this first verse, he arrives at work where his employees are, and he greets them with the words, "The Lord be with you." Can you imagine your boss turning up on Monday and saying, "The Lord be with you"? What an entrance. Your employer, your line manager, your boss wants the God of the universe to be with you. For his God to be your God, for the relationship that he has to be yours as well. Here at Good News Broadcasting, we have a prayer meeting twice a week, and we often have kind of deep discussions about the Bible and theology at lunchtimes. It's such a privilege. I've worked in secular environments before, and so I really appreciate the freedom I have currently to be able to pray together and talk about the things of God. It seems that Boaz wants this as well. And let's be honest, men, it doesn't get much more important than this. To be a man of faith, to trust in God and lean on him, and to show this to others. Boaz is a leader, but leads with integrity. Chapter 2 of Ruth says that he's a prominent and noble man. He was well respected and seemingly was very wealthy, but he recognized that he was a man under authority, God's authority, and he trusted in the Lord. So, rich or poor, leader or employee, let's be men of prayer. The first words out of his mouth are, "The Lord be with you," which is a blessing. We finish our Sunday services with a blessing normally from Numbers 6 that says, "The Lord bless you and keep you. The Lord make his face shine upon you and be gracious to you. The Lord look kindly upon you and give you his peace." Now, that's a great way to end a service, but it doesn't just have to be on a Sunday from a pastor or an elder or a minister. We are all priests, so you can bless your friends, you can bless your family, you can bless your work friends, you can bless them, and you can pray for them. Let's be people of prayer. 1 Thessalonians 5 verse 17 puts it very clearly and plainly, pray continually. We need to be more Boaz when it comes to prayer. Number two, Boaz is perceptive. Verse 5 of chapter 2, Boaz asked his servant, who was in charge of the harvesters, "Whose young woman is this?" Boaz is a busy man. He's a businessman, and it seems that he has many people working for him, but he notices the new girl. a woman who has been gleaning. We'll talk more about gleaning a little bit later. But he is perceptive. He's aware of someone new. My wife often points out that I seem to not see things in my way when I'm walking through the house. If I'm heading to the fridge or out of the front door, it seems that I can have tunnel vision and not really see anything else around me. My wife will say, did you see the coat that was on the floor? Or didn't you see the cup that was on the table? Didn't you see the post that was there for you? Didn't you see the parcel that was next to the door? No, I didn't. And it can be the same with life. I can easily miss things going on with other people. I can forget important dates. I can be caught up in my own thoughts, just being self-focused. But Boaz is not just thinking of himself. He's looking to others, and this character trait will ultimately lead to him getting married. Being perceptive is a great thing, and I do think it's something that we can grow in. I often get to Christmas or my wife's birthday and kind of wonder, oh, what should I get? Or I can't think of anything. What I found is that my wife isn't particularly subtle in letting me know things that she likes. All I need to do, though, is just have a notes folder on my phone, and I can jot down when she sees something when we're out shopping or says she likes this thing or that thing. And if I just keep a few notes through the year, when it comes time to buy a gift, and it obviously doesn't have to be birthday and Christmas, I'll have loads of options. Boaz is perceptive. He takes an interest in his staff. He's aware of what's going on. He strikes me as someone who wouldn't be scrolling on Instagram till 2 a.m, even if he had the option. I read the other day that film scripts submitted to Netflix have to contain at least 3 reminders in them of what's happening at certain points in the film to cater for all those people who will watch the film but will at the same time be scrolling on their phone and have no idea what's going on. We are a distracted people. Our attention spans seem to be getting shorter and shorter. Let's be more Boaz. Let's engage. Let's be aware. Let's care about people. Let's be perceptive. Number 3, Boaz is pure. Listen to verse 8. Then Boaz said to Ruth, "Listen, my daughter, don't go and gather grain in another field and don't leave this one, but stay here close to my female servants." So Boaz is the boss, as we've said. Ruth is an immigrant worker from Moab. He is highly regarded. She will be viewed with suspicion. If you listened to last week's program, you'll remember that Moabites and Israelites had a frosty relationship at best. Boaz could have ignored Ruth. He could have exploited her with no repercussions. He could have just put up with her begrudgingly, if he was, you know, feeling a little bit generous. But he doesn't. He honours her. He calls her my daughter. Clearly, Boaz is older than Ruth. But this, I think, is such a sign of respect, isn't it? He wasn't looking for what he could get from her. He doesn't make any sexual advances. He treats her as a family member. This is a good word for men today, I think. With so many sexualized images around, women can simply be viewed as eye candy or rated on how attractive they are. I grew up in the Lad Mags 90s and thought then that it couldn't really get much worse. How wrong was I? That was before the internet really took off and before mobile phones. Man, we really do live in a highly sexualized society. As Christians, we are meant to be different. To be in the world, but not of it. The Apostle Paul says in his first letter to Timothy that he's to treat older women as mothers and younger women as sisters. And listen to this, in all purity. We need pure men. We need men that make a priority of staying clear of sexual immorality. There's a very helpful and challenging passage in 1 Thessalonians chapter 4, which I preached on fairly recently on Word Alive. If you want to think more about sexual sins and its repercussions, I suggest that you head over to our website, gnba.net, and click the Programs tab, and then scroll down to a talk called The Walk. But in short, men, our relationships with women are to be defined by purity. Purity of our thoughts and purity of our actions. We are to view other women in church and in society in the same way that we would treat our sister or mother or daughter. Family honour, respect and propriety. Boaz had the freedom to act as he wanted, but he treated Ruth as a daughter. And we'll see in the next chapter of this book that he has a wide open opportunity to take advantage of Ruth in a very sensitive situation. But again, he treats her beautifully. And then if you were to pursue a woman in terms of courting and dating and marriage, then the respect and honour should only increase, shouldn't it? Let's be more Boaz when it comes to purity. Okay, number four, Boaz is a protector. Listen to verse 8 and 9. Don't go and gather grain in another field and don't leave this one, but stay here close to my female servants. See which field they are harvesting and follow them. Haven't I ordered the young men not to touch you? When you're thirsty, go and drink from the jars the young men have filled. This is Boaz talking to Ruth, who he's just met. Clearly, the young men can get a bit boisterous in the field, but Boaz has warned them not to touch her. As I've already said, Ruth being who she was would have made her very vulnerable, and Boaz adds a second level of protection. He tells her to stick close to his female servants. At this point, Boaz is not making any kind of move on Ruth. He's treating her like a daughter. As we saw in the last point, he wants her to be safe. Many of the local people could have challenged him. Why are you looking out for this woman? She's a Moabite. She's a foreigner. She should go back to where she's come from. But Boaz doesn't simply tolerate her. He actively pursues her safety and well-being. What an amazing guy. I see real significance for us today in this, particularly in Britain. There's a lot of discussions, isn't there, around immigration. It's a highly charged political issue, and it has been for many years. And I don't have any set answers. If I was in government, I don't know what I'd do to show compassion, but also crack down on illegal migration. We have these small boats crossing the channel. And I was listening to a radio feature just the other day about somebody who had fled a country because he was in danger and paid a huge amount of money to get on one of these little boats. And, you know, my heart kind of went out to him, but it's a difficult scenario. I don't know what the right thing to do, how to deal with those scenarios. But I'm not involved in making the rules, and I presume that you're not either. So for you and me, we have a duty to love our neighbours, whoever they are. We are to stand up for them and protect them where we can. Why? Because they are made in the image of God, because they are fearfully and wonderfully made, just as you and I are. And we are to show something of the love that God has shown towards us. We can't lose sight of compassion. We live in a multicultural and multiracial society. That's the reality, and it's a beautiful thing. That doesn't mean that we don't need to think about politics and policies and implications, but we do have a Christian duty to all those who we meet. Boaz sets a great example of care and concern for a foreigner. He recognises that Ruth, as a foreign woman, was exposed to dangers from various men. It shouldn't be controversial to say that there is a biblical standard that men should do what they can to protect women. As a husband and father, my role is to lead and guide and protect my family as much as I can. I recognise that this sometimes is called a kind of complementarian view, and it can be taken to extremes. In fact, the word complementarian, I think, has gained so much baggage over recent years. It's at the point where I'm not sure that I would particularly attach myself to it at all. Some people who are complementarians say that all women are to submit to all men, instead of the biblical view, which says that each wife should submit to her husband. Some would say that women can't be in any leadership roles in the workforce if they're in charge over men, instead of the biblical understanding that the Bible speaks only to male headship in the church and in the home, and that women are called and encouraged to serve and lead in many different ways. You can see in fairly recent history that the fear that feminism caused for conservative Christians, but I'm as concerned by the swing to the other extreme in response to this. If you don't know what the manosphere is, then count yourself lucky. But these are trying times, and I'd love to see young Christian men looking to Boaz and not to people like Andrew Tate. Being a Christian husband is a great responsibility. It's a privilege, but it is hard work. I'm responsible for my family. I'm to love my wife like Christ loves the church. He laid down his life for it. So it's certainly not that I get to make all the decisions and tell my wife what to do. If you've met my wife, you would understand how funny that is. No, I lead by loving and protecting and providing, which we'll see in a second. I am to sacrifice myself for her, for my family. So let's be more Boaz when it comes to protection. And number five, as I just alluded to, Boaz is a provider. Listen to verse 14 to verse 18. At mealtime, Boaz told her, "Come over here and have some bread and dip it in the vinegar sauce." So she sat beside the harvesters and he offered her roasted grain. She ate and was satisfied and had some left over. When she got up to gather grain, Boaz ordered his young men, "Let her even gather grain among the bundles and don't humiliate her. Pull out some stalks from the bundles for her and leave them for her to gather. Don't rebuke her." So Ruth gathered grain in the field until evening. She beat out what she had gathered, and it was about 26 quarts of barley. She picked up the grain and went into the town, where her mother-in-law saw what she had gleaned. Then she brought out what she had left over from her meal and gave it to her. So Boaz has protected Ruth. Now he provides for her as well. She's invited to eat with him and the harvesters. Remember that Ruth is not one of Boaz's employees. She's not a harvester. She is gleaning. Now let's take a second to look at what gleaning was. According to the International Standard Bible Encyclopedia, gleaning was the custom of allowing the poor to follow the reapers in the field and glean the fallen spears of grain. This custom had the backing of one of the early agricultural laws of the Hebrews, particularly Leviticus 19:9 and Deuteronomy 24, verse 19 to 21. Breaking this law was a punishable offence. A reaper could easily impose upon the master by leaving too much for the gleaners, who might be his own children. The old Levitical law no longer holds in the land, but the custom of allowing the poor to glean in the grain fields and vineyards is still practised by generous landlords in Syria. It is the custom in some districts, after the main crop of grapes has been gathered, to remove the watchman and allow free access to the vineyards for gleaning the last grapes. End quote. So by letting Ruth glean, he's doing his duty as an Israelite leader, but by inviting her to eat with him, Boaz is taking his provision to another level. He even serves Ruth. This is a massive sign of respect in that culture, and possibly a glimmer of where this story is going to go in terms of his intentions. But he is a provider. This is a good reminder, again, for us men. This doesn't necessarily mean that we need to be the sole breadwinner. I think we see in this story, but also in many places in the Bible, that women often worked. But as men, we are to lead and provide for our families. We need to provide for them socially and physically, and most importantly, spiritually. Let's be more Boaz when it comes to provision. And number six, our last P, Boaz is a praiser. Obviously, he worships God, but I mean by this that he speaks well of people. He encourages them and he blesses people, as we saw when he first arrived in verse 4. And in particular, he praises Ruth for who she is. We've seen that he speaks respectfully to her by calling her my daughter, but here he really steps it up. Listen to verse 10. She bowed with her face to the ground and said to him, "Why are you so kind to notice me, although I am a foreigner?" Boaz answered, "Everything that you've done for your mother-in-law since your husband's death has been fully reported to me. How you left your father and mother and the land of your birth, and how you came to a people you didn't previously know. May the Lord reward you for what you've done, and may you receive a full reward from the Lord of Israel, under whose wings you have come for refuge." Ruth presumes that being a foreigner and asylum seeker would go against her in regards to Boaz, but it's actually quite the opposite. He has heard about her. Her reputation has preceded her. And he feeds this back to her in such a beautiful and elegant way. "Everything you have done for your mother-in-law." It's like he says, "Look, I know it all. I know where you've been. I know that you left everything to come here. I know that you lost your husband. I know it. And may God bless you despite these things." He has protected Ruth and provided for her. And now he tells her how amazing she is. This isn't flattery, this isn't a cheap chat-up line, this isn't exaggeration. Boaz is so impressed with Ruth, and he tells her. As a guy, I'm not always the best at kind of communicating my feelings, but here is Boaz, a man's man, saying

Person has confirmed that she is an incredible woman. Nowhere in this book do we hear anything about Ruth's looks, or Boaz's for that matter. It's clear that Boaz was an older man and wasn't married. Now, this was very rare in Jewish society at the time. So either Boaz had been married previously, and maybe his wife had died, which is possible, or Boaz had simply been waiting for the right woman and it had taken a long time. Either way, Ruth is that woman, and Boaz is not caught up in looks. He's caught up in character. It's an old adage, but it's true. Looks don't last. We are constantly changing, and the youthful glow you have at 21 doesn't last into your 40s. You will look different. Me and my wife have been married for almost 25 years now, and my wife put a picture up on Facebook of our wedding at our last anniversary, and a couple of people who haven't been our friends for all that long couldn't believe that it was us. Now, that's only 25 years ago, and we have both changed significantly, but that's the reality, and in another 25 years, we'll look even more different, I imagine. Our marriages need to be built on more than looks. Now, I'm not suggesting that you go out and find somebody that you specifically don't find attractive and marry them. No, attraction is good, but it's not the only thing. Attraction is also more than what people look like. I have a friend who went on a date and wasn't sure whether he found the woman particularly good looking. She wasn't his type, whatever that means. But anyway, he had a great time with her, and by the third date, he fancied the socks off her. Because as he got to know her, he realised that she was one of the good ones. And the conversation flowed, she was funny and hardworking and a committed Christian and caring and all that stuff. Now, as I was reading those verses about Boaz praising Ruth, I was reminded of a YouTube video I watched the other day about marriage. This guy said that what we did when we were dating, we need to do now as well. As in all the nice things that we said, all the praise that we gave, the gifts, the affection, we need to keep that coming. He said he finds that men are pretty attentive and romantic before marriage, but once the deal is done, the ring is on the finger, the romance is often done as well. So let's be like Boaz after marriage as well. Now, the book of Ruth doesn't tell us exactly what Boaz was like later on, but from what we know of him, I reckon that he did all right. He was a seriously quality guy. Let's be more Boaz when it comes to praise. And finally, the seventh characteristic of Boaz that doesn't fit with my P alliteration in verse 12, Boaz is a reader, in particular, reading scripture. Listen to verse 12. May the Lord reward you for what you've done, and may you receive a full reward from the Lord of Israel, under whose wings you've come for refuge. The imagery here is that of a tiny little bird, fragile and exposed, and then its mother drawing her wing over the bird, and then the bird kind of snuggles in for protection. There seems to be an allusion here from Boaz to Deuteronomy 32 verse 11 that says, he watches over his nest like an eagle and hovers over his young. He spreads his wings, catches him, and lifts him up in his pinions. So it seems here that Boaz knows scripture. We know that he knows the law in terms of gleaning, found in Leviticus, but he also knows who God is and how God would treat Ruth. He trusts in God and wants to treat Ruth like he knows God would. I love that. Boaz was, in the instruction from James 1:22, a doer of the word and not just a listener. He read God's words and he put it into practice. When it comes to the Bible, when it comes to scripture, let's be more Boaz. So there's much to commend Boaz for. He was a good and godly man, but he wasn't perfect. And there lies the problem. Although there's much that we can learn from him today, he was still fallen and flawed, and his good works were not good enough, and neither are ours. There is a clear call in the Bible for men to obey the Lord and to lovingly lead their families, to be men of protection and perception and purity and prayer and praise and provision, and to be men of the book who love the Word of God. But these things can only come once we've acknowledged our sin, and with this, Boaz can't help you. Here we need to look beyond the son of Boaz, Obed. We need to look beyond the son of Obed, Jesse. We need to look beyond the son of Jesse, King David. And we need to look beyond King David all the way down the Davidic line until we get to Jesus Christ, the God-man who lived
a perfect life, even more than Boaz, far more.

0: or than Boaz. So we can and should emulate and follow Christ, but he did more than that. He also died a perfect death. So before you think about your character, think about Christ. Think about what he did. Come to him. And this isn't just a one-time thing. We don't just come to Christ for that initial salvation. This is a daily call. Come and see the man who was perfect in protection, perception, purity, prayer, praise, and provision, and knew the Word of God, the Bible, because he himself is the Word of God, God's Son. The book is ultimately about him. So look beyond Boaz and see Christ.
1: 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Thanks for joining us today. We'll be back next week as we turn our attention from men to women as we continue to explore Ruth chapter 2. 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
2: Pastor J. Mark Horst from Hope for Today is addressing the question of divorce, coming up here on TWR Pure Talk in about 4 minutes. 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

0: Welcome to Hope for Today, a weekly Bible teaching program that will bring you hope for every day. It is a privilege to open the Word of God and learn from the author of the book. This program is produced by Heralds of Hope, where our goal is to use media to make disciples. Disciples doing what Jesus did. This means walking in obedience to Him no matter what, especially when His teachings go against what my flesh wants. Today, we're looking at a conversation between the Pharisees and Jesus. We are in Mark 10, and they are testing Jesus with questions about divorce. Listen carefully as J. Mark explains the two ways of thinking about divorce at that time. Like it is today, it was a controversial topic back then. Take your Bible and turn to Mark 10. Here, Jesus takes us back to the beginning, in the Garden of Eden, where God created marriage. These principles are foundational for our view of marriage and our lesson, and J. Mark will expound on these principles today.
1: Do you know the secret to a lasting marriage? Now, I'm sure there are many answers, as many answers as there are opinions, and some of them will be right. Some people would say that love is the most critical component for a successful marriage. Do you agree with that? I don't. Marriage, as it's designed by God, requires total commitment. That is the most critical component. When we enter the marriage covenant, we commit to each other 100%. Our vows include our promise to love and care for each other, in sickness and health, in poverty or wealth, through the successes and the reverses of life, until death finally separates us. We promise an unequivocal I do. In today's study, we're looking at the opening verses of Mark chapter 10, where the Pharisees confront Jesus with a question relating to marriage. As we'll see, their commitment to marriage was, "Maybe I do." And that's the title for my teaching. Listen now as I read the text, Mark chapter 10, beginning with verse 1. Then he arose from there and came to the region of Judea by the other side of the Jordan, and multitudes gathered to him again, and as he was accustomed, he taught them again. The Pharisees came and asked him, "Is it lawful for a man to divorce his wife?" testing him. And he answered and said to them, "What did Moses command you?" They said, "Moses permitted a man to write a certificate of divorce and to dismiss her." And Jesus answered and said to them, "Because of the hardness of your heart, he wrote you this precept. But from the beginning of the creation, God made them male and female. For this reason, a man shall leave his father and mother and be joined to his wife, and the two shall become one flesh. So then, they are no longer two, but one flesh. Therefore, what God has joined together, let not man separate." In the house, his disciples also asked him again about the same matter. So he said to them, "Whoever divorces his wife and marries another commits adultery against her. And if a woman divorces her husband and marries another, she commits adultery." If you were with me for the two previous episodes from Mark chapter 9, we looked at kingdom values followed by radical discipleship. The kingdom values we looked at in Mark chapter 9, verses 30 to 41, were anonymity, humility, and inclusivity. The concepts of radical discipleship in Mark chapter 9, verses 42 to 50, were radical love, radical purity, and radical obedience. Those principles underlie the context of our study today. In this conversation with the Pharisees and his disciples, Jesus corrects their misconceptions and clarifies his plan and purpose for marriage. First of all, he highlights the confrontation. Our text points out that Jesus was traveling through Perea. In this area, ruled by Herod, the Pharisees confronted Jesus with their question. Now we know their motives were not honorable. They were trying to trap Jesus. They wanted to use his answer to make him look bad in the eyes of the people and the other religious leaders. Perhaps they even hoped Jesus' stance on divorce would lead to a similar outcome to that of John the Baptist. The Pharisees' intention seems to have been to force Jesus to choose sides in the debate between the rabbinical schools of that day about what were permissible grounds for divorce. One of those factions was led by Rabbi Hillel, he was embraced by the Pharisees. That's why, in Matthew 19:3, they ask Jesus, "Is it lawful for a man to divorce his wife for just any reason?" That was because Hillel permitted divorce for trivial reasons. The other school of thought was led by Rabbi Shammai, who taught that divorce was only allowed in cases of extramarital sexual activity. Now, evidently, the followers of Hillel had the mistaken idea that many people have today, that God designed marriage to make us happy. You know, I don't find that idea anywhere in the scriptures. What I do see is that God designed marriage to make us holy and to glorify Him. Now, that isn't to say that marriage has no happiness. It certainly does. I know because I've experienced it. But happiness is not the primary purpose of marriage. And anyone who enters marriage with happiness as their primary goal will most likely fail. God takes two individuals with very different personalities, different gifts, different temperaments, and intellects, and He commands them to become one. That is hard work. Marriage will not fulfill His purposes without radical love, purity, and obedience to Jesus Christ. So, if the primary goal of your marriage is happiness, you will eventually ask the same question that the Pharisees ask. Is it lawful for a man to divorce his wife? As He often did, Jesus asked them a question in response. What did Moses command you to do? Jesus took them back to the Mosaic Law, to which they claimed complete allegiance. But notice how they answered Jesus. They didn't say Moses commanded, they said Moses permitted a man to write a bill of divorce and dismiss her. They were referring to Deuteronomy chapter 24, verses 1 to 4. And the bill or document was a written statement in which the plaintiff sets forth the cause of action or the relief that they are seeking. The word divorce in the original language is apostasion. Synonyms are defection and desertion, like a slave running away from his master. In today's language, it means falling out of love. As you may have guessed, this word is related to apostasy, a falling away or desertion from the faith. I would say that divorce is a form of apostasy. It's a falling away from one's marriage partner and a falling away from God and His Word. As we will see, these words bear heavily on Jesus' teaching on this subject. So this is the confrontation. Is it lawful for a man to divorce his wife? The next thing Jesus highlights is the concession. Now, a concession is something agreed to, and often it's done grudgingly, in order to reach an agreement or to improve a situation. And that is precisely what Moses' law was. Divorce was never God's intention. So Jesus' explanation begins in verse 5. He told them, "Because of the hardness of your heart, Moses wrote you this precept." Their hard-heartedness was the disease. A certificate of divorce was the prescription. But like many prescriptions, it reduces the symptoms, but it doesn't cure the underlying disease. You might wonder, how serious is hardness of heart? Will God overlook or sanction or save those who have hard hearts? Will anyone in heaven possess a hard heart? Well, to ask the question is to have the answer. Hence, Jesus' pronouncement that the Mosaic provision pertained to hard hearts underscores that it was not intended as a divine approval of divorce. Paul wrote this about hardness of heart in Romans 2, verse 5. "But because of your hard and impenitent heart, you are storing up wrath for yourself on the day of wrath, when God's righteous judgment will be revealed." The only escape from God's righteous wrath is genuine repentance. So Moses' law was not a command, it was a concession. The law neither commanded divorce nor established divorce as a right. It was legal, but like many laws today, it wasn't necessarily moral. God allowed divorce, but He did not command it. Now, as I understand, the prescription in Deuteronomy chapter 24 was for the woman's protection. If this Old Testament passage provides a suitable answer to the Pharisees' question, then Jesus undoubtedly would have used it. Instead, His response to their query demonstrates that this passage does not provide the proper answer to their question about the propriety of divorce. The prescription did, however, offer some protection for women. As I understand it, the certificate of divorce protected the wife from false allegations of adultery from her ex-husband or others. The remarriage rules also prohibited the former husband from treating his wife like disposable property. Once she remarried, she was lost to him forever. He could not try to reclaim her after another man married her. It is also likely that the divorce certificate specified the property rights of the ex-wife so that she would not be left destitute after the divorce took place. I believe God's provision for the protection of women was revolutionary at that time. This was the concession God granted to his people because of their hard hearts. Many today still try to grasp it. And then the final highlight is the clarification. In verses 6 to 12 of our text, Jesus returns to God's design and purpose for marriage from the beginning, from creation. In Genesis 2:24, "For this cause," did not refer to God's making the first human beings male and female, but to God's making Eve out of Adam's side. Since a woman came from a man should unite with a woman to recapture their original unity. It takes both male and female to represent God and his attributes accurately and fully. In discussing male leadership in 1 Corinthians 11, Paul writes this, "For this reason, the woman ought to have authority on her head because of the angels. Nevertheless, neither is man independent of woman, nor woman independent of man, in the Lord. For as woman came from man, even so man also comes through woman. But all things are from God." The point is that neither man nor woman is independent. They are mutually dependent on God and each other. The man is commanded to leave behind his father and mother, those who are closest to him in flesh and blood. And then he forms a new union and a family unit by cleaving to his wife. To cleave means to glue, to bond, or to adhere. It creates an unbreakable bond.
0: This is where we have to end today. However, this is not the end of our lesson. On the first two points, the confrontation and the concession, J. Mark did a great job of explaining how the Pharisees viewed divorce and what factors caused them to think the way they did. This historical context is helpful for us, so we know what played into their views. The last section, the clarification, we will look at what God intended in Genesis. We just got started on this point and time ran out, but we will finish this in the next lesson. Please make sure you can join us next time for the rest of this study on marriage. Matthew 19 is another account of Jesus' teaching on marriage. If you can compare this account with Jesus' teaching here in Mark 10, they're not exactly the same, but check them out. Can you see the differences? What are the reasons for these differences? Also, make sure you look up other passages which address this topic. It is important, and we must wisely use all of Scripture. Lessons like this remind me of the parable of the wise man and the foolish man. The wise man heard Jesus' teaching and put it into practice. The foolish man heard, but did not do. May all of us go and be like the wise man.
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4: 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Christians are to be the most peaceful people in the world. We have peace with God and should exhibit peace toward others, even those who hate and hurt us. That can be a real struggle. So believers in Jesus are urged to fight the good fight of faith, resisting sinful impulses and defending our faith. It can be very difficult, but the eternal life Jesus gives us is worth it. 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
5: I remember when I was a young boy, Pastor Paul, my father would tell me, Doug, you should be able to talk your way out of any situation in which someone wants to fight. And I remember him saying that even apologize, even if you don't think it's your fault, you can apologize and say, I'm sorry, I don't mean to offend. And that was good advice. It helped me a few times growing up to be able to avoid a fight. We should not wish to be fighting as Christians. And since I'm on the topic, this is just a thought that comes to me that the Lord has put into my mind. I think we should pray aggressively for Christians in the world, like in Africa, who are being targeted and killed. Many Christians are being martyred. They're being killed in worship. They're in church, and they're praising God, and people come in and will attack and kill them. Christians are very persecuted in the world today, and yet they refuse to rise up and fight as the world does. When we understand our faith properly, we know that Jesus does not condone violence in his name, and that is one of the biggest distinguishing marks of the Christian versus other religions. We are going to look at a passage in 1 Timothy 6 that talks about fighting, but it's not fighting like the world. It's not physical fighting. It's a spiritual battle. In 1 Timothy 6, verse 12, fight the good fight of faith. Take hold of the eternal life to which you were called when you made your good confession in the presence of many witnesses. In the sight of God, who gives life to everything, and of Jesus Christ, who, while testifying before Pontius Pilate, made the good confession, I charge you to keep this command without spot or blame until the appearing of our Lord Jesus Christ, which God will bring about in his own time. God, the blessed and only ruler, King of kings and Lord of lords, who alone is immortal and who lives in unapproachable light, whom no one has ever seen or can see, to him be honor and might forever. Amen. That passage ends with a doxology, an exclamation of praise to God. There is a very important principle here. Fight the good fight of faith. There are various children's programs, cartoons that show children fighting a spiritual battle and they're wearing armor. Or perhaps I've actually even seen a children's dress-up outfit with an armor, a breastplate, and a sword, and a helmet. And all this comes from Ephesians chapter 6. Put on the whole armor of God so that you can take your stand against Satan. And that armor is consisting of a helmet of salvation, a breastplate of righteousness, shoes of the gospel of peace, the belt of truth. There's also an offensive weapon. The sword is the word of God. And then it talks about prayer and be in prayer in all things. So the Christian is supposed to be a warrior. Maybe you've never thought of that. Maybe it didn't dawn on you that we are supposed to be soldiers of Jesus. Again, I'm going to reemphasize this through this program that we are not fighting physically. The Christian individual is not warring by picking up knives and guns and killing their spiritual enemies. We are to be extremists in love, in forgiveness, and not in hate. We are to fight the good fight of faith. And that is a big challenge, especially when the world is trying to do nasty things to Christians. Is this some kind of a game that it's put into child's terms in a cartoon, or that they make little outfits for children to wear? Is the idea of the armor of God just a joke? Is it some kind of a concept for kids that you will grow someday? No, actually, it is critically important. And in fact, the armor of God and protection of God for you spiritually is no joke. It's no game if you as an adult are mocked or ridiculed for your faith. If you are discriminated against because of your love for Jesus, this is no joke. This is no kiddie thing. If you are jailed, and there are Christians who are actually being tortured and killed, this is no game. This is no childish thing. This is the brutal reality of a world that hates us simply because we love and follow Jesus. Why do they hate us so much? Well, I think the world hates Jesus because he calls them to repent of grotesque, ugly sins. And because Jesus makes the claim absolutely that he is the only way to eternal life. There are no other saviors. There are no other prophets. There are no other messiahs except Jesus. He is the only one who is going to give you eternal life. And he is the only one that gave his life voluntarily and then rose again from the dead to demonstrate his deity. The evidence is there before you. So the world is going to push back on this. The world is going to fight the Christian because the Christian stands for righteousness and truth in Jesus. And the world just hates Jesus. Hated him so much the first time that when he was here in the flesh, they stuck him on a cross to try to kill him. And they hate him so much now that they're trying to persecute and intimidate and laugh at and jail and kill Christians. So we are in a spiritual war, and you need to realize that. But this is something that the world cannot destroy. The salvation in Jesus that they're attempting to harm us will never touch eternity. It will never take away redemption, forgiveness of sins, and a resurrection from the dead that we'll experience through Jesus Christ. They might hate us, they might mistreat us, might laugh at us, but it doesn't change anything eternally. We have a glorious future in Jesus. As Christians, we should be able to defend our faith. And by that, again, not physically fighting, shoving, not name-calling. We should be defending our faith by talking about the universality of sin and the fact that everyone is imperfect and needs to repent of sin. We should be defending our faith by talking about the historicity of Jesus. We have the archaeological evidence. We have the historical evidence that Jesus was a real man. And we have the eyewitness accounts of the Gospels. This is very, very tight history. This is very reliable. And the transmission of the Bible, the copies of the Bible, go back to within in the New Testament, within 100 years of the event. There are Greek authors, Tacitus and other Greek authors that wrote, and there's gaps of 600-700 years, almost 1,000 years with some of these people between the copy that we have, the hard copy that exists, and when the person lived. And few people question that what we have is what they really said or did. But when it comes to the Bible, there's all kinds of skepticism. Oh, it was changed over time and people added. And all. Not really. The hard evidence shows that they are exceptionally correct and precise, and that the copies were meticulously copied, and that as far back as they go, even within 100 years, they all are the same. And it corroborates the evidence that we actually have a correct account of Jesus. And maybe this will encourage you to start looking at the New Testament. Maybe this will encourage you, based on that strength of evidence, to pick up a Bible or to listen to one of the Gospels and hear what the eyewitnesses had to say. And by the way, every one of those eyewitnesses were persecuted. 11 of the 12 apostles were martyred, killed for their faith, whereas before the resurrection of Jesus, they ran and hid. afterwards, to a man, they were willing to lay down their life for Jesus, the ultimate witness. That's very strong evidence of the resurrection of Jesus and the truth of the Gospels. And John, the evangelist who wrote the book of Revelation, he was the only one that was not martyred, as far as we know. He might have been right before his death, but he was imprisoned on the island of Patmos. And so we have fantastic evidence to base our faith. And when people try to marginalize and mock it, you know what? We should stand our ground. That's one of the analogies in the New Testament, is that we should hold our ground and defend our faith. Again, not physically, but spiritually. Remember, Jesus was a lover, not a fighter. Some of the world's greatest religions had leaders who were violent, terribly violent individuals, and they conquered and spread their religion through killing. Jesus is just the opposite, and I want you to appreciate that. As the Son of God, he came with all authority and power, but he laid it aside in order to go to the cross, in order to die for you. So I hope that you will appreciate the powerful love and peace of God in Jesus Christ. It may be a battle. It may be a struggle for you. Continue to fight the fight of faith. The world's going to hate you. It's going to oppose you. You might even have family members that are opposed. You know, this is the way it is with Jesus followers. Don't expect everyone to love you. Let's show the love of Jesus. Let's show the kindness and mercy of Jesus. That's one of our best witnesses. But fight to hold on to your faith. Don't let anybody take it away from you. Don't let anybody mock you and ridicule you. Don't ever give it up voluntarily. Continue strong in the Lord Jesus and wear that armor of God from Ephesians 6. God will defend you and protect you, and he will get you to life eternal. Enjoy that. In the name of Jesus, amen.
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1: And me, Louise Smith.
0: Over the past 2 weeks on the Abundant Life programme, we've seen that if we employ people, we have certain responsibilities towards them. And if we're workers, we've responsibilities towards our employer. Sadly, as we know, the relationship between workers and employers often breaks down. The result is industrial unrest. Today we'll look at why this happens and what the Bible offers as a cure.
1: In the book of Exodus, chapter 20, we find what is perhaps the main cause of industrial unrest.
2: You shall not covet your neighbour's house. You shall not covet your neighbour's wife, or his manservant or maidservant, his ox or donkey, or anything that belongs to your neighbour.
1: Coveting means to desire something greatly, and God condemns it as an evil in the Ten Commandments. The prophet Micah warns what can happen when coveting is not controlled.
2: They covet fields and seize them, and houses and take them. They defraud a man of his home, a fellow man of his inheritance.
1: Coveting causes powerful people to exploit the weak and take away even their most basic rights in order to increase their own wealth.
0: The prophet Isaiah saw how far some people would go to get what they wanted.
2: Woe to you who add house to house and join field to field, till no space is left, and you live alone in the land.
0: Isaiah 5 verse 8. The desire for power has swallowed up everything that got in their way. They've taken everything for themselves and are not willing to share with others. Isaiah and Micah were writing nearly 3,000 years ago, but we can see the same things happening today. For example, we don't have to look very far to see the cutthroat rivalry that seeks to build a business by destroying all competitors, fighting to gain a monopoly. Perhaps you can think of other examples too.

0: Of course, coveting things doesn't only affect the wealthy and powerful. It affects everyone from the most senior manager to the most junior recruit. We've looked at some examples of how it affects the wealthy. Can you think of some of the ways it drives those who are not so rich?
1: Well, here are some examples. Grumbling, stealing, discontentment at work, and trying to take what others have, whatever the cost. Then there's vandalism, which says that if I can't have something, I'll make sure no one else can have it either.
0: It's a sad fact that today's work scene often breeds coveting due to industrialisation and automation. People are made redundant to make room for the more efficient machine so that the firm can make a bigger profit. For those who are left, there's the factor of boredom. Rather than having creative work, many do little more than push buttons, making them feel they have little value.
1: When we look at today's workplace, we must remember that the Bible paints a very grim picture of those who exploit others to get what they want. Listen to this description from the prophet Nahum.
2: You have increased the number of your merchants till they are more than the stars of the sky, but like locusts they strip the land and then fly away.
0: Nahum describes covetous merchants of his day as swarms of locusts that strip the land and then fly away from their responsibilities, leaving behind a scene of total emptiness and desolation. Again, we can think of modern-day examples, such as the business partner who takes all the money and leaves his remaining partners with massive debts. But when we read the Bible, we find it doesn't only provide examples of coveting, it also offers a cure, and we'll look at this next.

0: In Bible times, the Jewish people lived in a society based on agriculture rather than industry. God gave them clear principles on the fair use and distribution of the land, and these show us how to control coveting. As followers of Jesus, we should apply these same principles to the other sources of production, such as the use of labour, capital and enterprise.
1: The first principle is that the real owner of the land is God. The second principle is that human landowners are really God's tenants, or perhaps a better word for them is stewards. In Leviticus chapter 25, we find some interesting examples of how God wanted the Jews, as his stewards, to care for the land and use it for the benefit of the whole community. There was no room for selfish exploitation.
0: Every seventh year, the land was to be left fallow and not sown or harvested commercially. But the people could gather any fruit which grew on it, so long as it was for their own daily needs. This meant that the poor were able to gather all they needed to eat. It was one of God's special ways of providing for them.
1: But God had a further example of how his stewards should use their resources well and for the benefit of the whole community. He provided a special way to stop any person becoming excessively rich at the expense of others. After seven times of the seventh year, in other words, after every 49th year, the 50th year should be a very special year. This was called the Year of Jubilee.
0: The Year of Jubilee was good news for underprivileged people. The land was again left fallow from commercial use so that the poor could gather the food they needed. But two other important things happened in this special year. Land was returned again to its original owners, and those who had sold themselves into slavery were freed.
1: It was God's plan that resources had to be cared for and used for the benefit of the whole community. The Year of Jubilee was the time to make any adjustments needed to fulfil this. Restoring the land to its original owners ensured a fair allocation among families. The freeing of slaves was to restore family ties and to give everyone a chance of responsible stewardship again.

0: Many of the cases of industrial unrest that we see today are the result of people ignoring or disobeying biblical principles. So let's consider the main differences between the kind of cutthroat rivalry we've seen condemned by Nahum and Isaiah and normal, healthy business competition.
1: In healthy competition, the business owner works hard to improve his own service in the community and tries to perform better than his competitors. He looks carefully at ways of preserving his resources, which includes people. But cutthroat rivalry tries to destroy all competitors in order to create a total monopoly. Eventually, this could lead to rising prices and a poorer service to the community.
0: Whether we like it or not, the adverse effects of industrialisation and automation, which we looked at earlier, are here to stay. So, as followers of Jesus, we should see if there are any ways of using these modern working methods to the benefit of all. For example, automation could be used for heavy and dangerous tasks rather than using human labour.

0: firms have recognised that materialism and coveting bring negative effects on their businesses. Many have worked hard to create a more positive work scene where there's mutual care and respect for the workers.
1: Three practices help to break down resentment and lead to better relationships between the management and workers. The first is to take away the sense of us and them. For example, by having one staff room for managers and workers rather than two separate ones. This shows the biblical principle that God has no favourites and upholds the dignity and value of all people.
0: The second practice is to increase the workers' share in the rewards through production bonuses or profit sharing. This supports the principle that work should bring fulfilment to the worker and that he's worthy of his hire.
1: The third practice is to increase the amount by which the worker can participate in the running of the business, perhaps through being encouraged to make suggestions about how to improve the business. This underlines that work should also bring fulfilment by using the gifts God has given us of free will and talents.
0: It's true that few of us have the chance to influence industrial policy from the top. However, as followers of Jesus, we all have certain responsibilities. We can pray for those in authority over us and those under us, and work hard to create good relationships. When biblical principles are ignored, we should ask ourselves what we should do to help restore them. On the other hand, when biblical principles are set in place, we should support them and encourage those responsible.

0: We've almost come to the end of today's programme. I hope that there's been something in it that you found relates to you and your situation. Don't forget that everything we have belongs to God and has been entrusted to us, as his stewards, to use for the benefit of the whole community.
1: The Abundant Life programme is based on a series of studies produced by SAAN, Study by Extension for All Nations. If you've found this edition of Abundant Life helpful, have you thought about enrolling on our free Bible study course? There are 7 studies in the course, which will help you to better understand what it means to be a believer in Jesus and how to live a life that pleases God. After completing the course, we'll send you a certificate to confirm your achievement. If you'd like to start the course, then please contact us. We'll have a local address for you in a moment.
0: Well, that brings us to the end of today's programme. We'll be back next week when we'll be looking at the role of women in work and in the family. Until then, from me, Louise Smith.
1: And me, Patrick Woodward. Goodbye.
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1: The Way of Righteousness, as usual at this time here every Sunday night here on TWR Pure Talk. God never change, nor does His Word. Examine the Torah. That's where we are with Russell Abrams and Heidi Trussell on The Way of Righteousness.

0: Peace be with you. We greet you in the name of God, the Lord of peace. He wants everyone to understand and submit to the way of righteousness that he has established, and have true peace with him forever. We're happy to be able to present the second program in our series, The Way of Righteousness. In these programs, we will be telling the stories of God's prophets, one by one. We also plan to explore the Holy Scriptures that the prophets wrote, and these declare the way of righteousness that God has decreed, so that people might be counted as righteous before him. In our first program, we discussed the writings of the prophets. We learned that there are many prophets who wrote the Holy Scriptures, but that there is only one author. He is God. We also left you with an important thought. The thought was this: God has spoken. God has spoken to mankind through the prophets, and he wants each of us to listen to him. God wants to speak to us through the writings of the prophets. God never changes, nor does his word. In every generation, God has protected his word.
1: The scripture cannot be broken. The word will pass away, but the word of the Lord endures forever.
0: And that is what the scriptures say. Today we're going to explore the first section in the Holy Scriptures. It is called the Torah or Pentateuch. God planted this book in the mind of a man named Moses or Musa in Arabic. God told Moses what to write, and Moses wrote it down. About 3,500 years have passed since Moses' time. The Torah consists of five books or five parts. The first book is called Genesis, which means the beginning, because it tells us what happened at the beginning. It is important for us to know the first book of the Torah very well, because it is the foundation that God laid, so that we might understand what he says in the other books of the prophets that follow. As we study this book, we will deepen our knowledge of many important truths. We will learn about God and what he is like. We will study the angels and Satan, the heavens and the earth, animals and man. We will see how sin entered the world and brought with it great destruction and sorrow. However, we will also examine carefully the way of salvation which the Lord God has provided, so that sinners can return to God and have a wonderful relationship with him. In the first stories, we will see the first people, the first sin, and the first murderer. We will read about the first false religions, the first prophets, and the first nations. We will reflect on the story of Adam and Eve, Cain and Abel, Noah and the flood, God's prophet Abraham, and why he was called the friend of God. We will see Ishmael and Isaac, Esau and Jacob, and Joseph and his wicked brothers. The first book of the Torah contains all this and much more. Now therefore, we ask you to listen carefully, because the time for us to begin our study of the scriptures of the prophets has arrived. In the first book of the Torah, chapter 1, verse 1, we read,
1: "In the beginning, God created the heavens and the earth."
0: This is where we must begin our lesson in the Holy Scriptures, because it is here that God himself begins his book. In the beginning, God created the heavens and the earth. In this verse, there is something we must consider. What existed before God created the heavens and the earth? What was there before the world existed? The scriptures show us that nothing existed except God. And that is why it says, "In the beginning, God." Everything that we can see and touch has a beginning. Thus, long, long ago, there was a time when there was no sky or earth, no oceans or trees. In the beginning, before God created the heavens and the earth, there was no sun, no moon, no stars. In the beginning, there were no men nor angels. There was a time when there was nothing as we know it today. Nothing except God. That is why we read in the first verse of the first book of the Holy Scriptures,
1: "In the beginning, God created the heavens and the earth."
0: The scriptures do not say, "In the beginning, God and the angels," or "In the beginning, God and men." No. The scriptures tell us, "In the beginning, God." In the beginning, when nothing yet existed, in the first verse of the first book of the Holy Scriptures,
1: "In the beginning, God created the heavens and the earth."
0: The scriptures do not say, "In the beginning, God and the angels," or "In the beginning, God and men." No. The scriptures tell us, In the beginning, God. In the beginning, when nothing yet existed, before any angels or people existed,

0: exists, we would like to ask a few questions. Have you ever seen an atom? Or the oxygen you breathe? Have you ever seen the wind? You cannot see the wind, and yet you know that the wind exists because you can see what it does. You can see the trees that move in the wind, but the wind itself, no one can see. You cannot hold the wind in your hand, but you can feel its cooling breeze. And that is how it is with God. We cannot see God, because God is invisible to human eyes. However, we know that God exists because we see what God created. The scripture says,
1: God's invisible qualities, his eternal power and divine nature, have been clearly seen, being understood from what has been made, so that men are without excuse.
0: Another thing we can learn from the first verse of the Torah is this: God has no beginning. God was not created in the beginning. God is the Lord of eternity. Everything that we know and see here in the world had a beginning. But God had no beginning. He has no origin. He has no equal. Only He existed in the beginning. No one gave birth to Him. No one created Him. And He did not create Himself. That is why we read in the Holy Scriptures, "In the beginning, God." Only He has no beginning. He is the one who has always existed and lives forever. The Lord, meaning the Eternal One, is His name. What He is like today, He was like yesterday. What He was yesterday, He will be forever. God never changes. There is something else that we can learn from the verse that says, "In the beginning God created the heavens and the earth." It is this: God is great. God who created everything is greater than everything and everyone. He is the Lord of creation. Truly, with our whole heart, we can declare Allahu Akbar, which means God is greater. God is great. He has no equal. He is greater than everything in the world, ocean, wind, sun, and stars. He is wiser and more powerful than all spirits and people. He is worthy of glory forever. And just as the one who builds a house is more important than the house, so God is superior to everything because He created everything. God is great. He lives by His own power. He doesn't depend on anything. He is not dependent on anyone. God is greater than everything. He needs nothing. He needs no one. He is the Great One. We humans have many needs. Every day we must breathe and sleep, drink and eat. We need the sun and rain, food and water, clothes and housing, father and mother, friends and money, and so much more. How many are our needs? However, the Lord who created everything needs nothing. He does not hunger. He does not thirst. He never gets tired. He does not have a body like man. He has no limits. He has no end. He is the eternal God. He is the all-powerful one. Now, here is an important question. If God is not like a man and does not have a body like us, what is God like? The scripture responds to that question with a clear answer. It says,
1: God is spirit, and His worshippers must worship in spirit and in truth.
0: What is God like? God is spirit. Man is body and spirit, but God is only spirit. The Spirit of God has no limit. He is everywhere. God is above everything and everyone. He fills everything. He sees everything. Night and day are the same to God. If you hide in your room, God is there and He sees you. God knows everything. He knows your thoughts and the intentions of your heart. God is great. So what is God like? Perhaps we can summarize what we have studied today in this way. God is not like anyone. God is God and has no equal. In future lessons of this program, The Way of Righteousness, we will increase our understanding of the character of God. In the Holy Scriptures, God has hundreds and hundreds of names. He is the Lord, the Most High, the Almighty, the Creator, the Author of Life, the Light, the Righteous One, the Holy One, the Compassionate One, the God of Love. He is the living and true God. In truth, God who created the heavens and the earth, in the beginning,

0: inning is the great one. Of him the scriptures say,
1: Oh, the depth of the riches of the wisdom and knowledge of God! For from him and through him and to him are all things. God, the blessed and only ruler, the King of kings and Lord of lords, who alone is immortal and who lives in unapproachable light, whom no one has seen or can see, to him be honour and might forever. Amen.
0: In another chapter, God's prophet Moses praises God in a beautiful song, saying,
1: Great and marvellous are your deeds, Lord God Almighty. Just and true are your ways, King of the ages. Who will not fear you, O Lord, and bring glory to your name? For you alone are holy.
0: God is infinitely great, and that is what the first verse of God's word teaches us when it says, In the beginning, God. And so, friends, may we keep in our minds the truth that we have heard today. In the beginning, God. Only God existed in the beginning, and therefore, only God can reveal to us the truth about what happened in the beginning. Only God can reveal to us the truth about what will happen in the year after. And only God can reveal to us the truth about himself. Yes, we know that some people say, no one can know God or what will happen in the year after. Nevertheless, the writings of the prophets tell us that we can know God and that we can know where we will spend eternity. For the word of God says,
1: I write these things to you so that you may know that you have eternal life, and so that you may know him who is true, the true God and eternal life. No eye has seen, no ear has heard, no mind has conceived what God has prepared for those who love him. But God has revealed it to us by his Spirit. The Spirit searches all things, even the deep things of God.
0: To you who are listening, do you know God personally? Or is he for you simply the great Creator who is far off and unknowable? Dear friend, God wants you to know him and to live with him forever. The scriptures of the prophets teach us how we can have a wonderful and close relationship with God. However, we must open our ears and our minds and our hearts to what God is saying to us. Listen to what God says in his holy word.
1: Turn to me and be saved, all you ends of the earth, for I am God, and there is no other.
0: We've come to the end of our time together today. Thank you for spending time with us. In our next program, God willing, we will look into a fascinating topic, the angels and Satan. Do you know the true story about where they came from? God bless you as you consider the verse in the Holy Scriptures that says,
1: God is spirit, and his worshippers must worship in spirit and in truth. We have a special free offer. 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
4: You know what they say? An overnight success generally takes around 20 years or so. I know. We wish it weren't true, and yet we know that it is. Hi, I'm Bernie Diamond, and welcome again to Fresh. In 1994, a complete nobody by the name of Jeff Bezos began with a small online bookstore in his garage, armed with a dream far bigger than he had any right to dream. While others looked for quick profits, he kept his eyes fixed on the horizon. He reinvested profits when critics demanded dividends. He experimented when others played it safe. Slowly, that garage-born dream stretched its reach across the globe. Amazon had become not just a retailer, but a marketplace, a cloud pioneer, and a household name, all because one man valued endurance over easy victories. Refusing to let impatience steer his course, Bezos said short-term wins are easy, short-term thinking is dangerous. Proverbs chapter 13, verse 4. Lazy people always want things but never get them. Those who work hard get plenty. Without meaning to shoot down your dreams, let's assume that you're unlikely to found another Amazon. Although, I guess, who knows, right? But God created you uniquely to do something, to achieve something that will make this world a better place. And whilst hard work doesn't always guarantee the level of success we had in mind, let me tell you, laziness almost certainly guarantees failure. By all means, dream big dreams, as big as you like. But remember, dreams without discipline stay just that, dreams. It's hard work and diligence that turn them into reality. Lazy people always want things but never get them. Those who work hard get plenty. That's God's word, fresh for you today. Big dreams, as big as you like. But remember, dreams without discipline stay just that, dreams. It's hard work and diligence that turn them into reality. Lazy people always want things but never get them. Those who work hard get plenty. That's God's word, fresh for you today. Friend, the love of God for you is more than words could ever say. He wants to fill you with his power, his joy, his peace.
5: 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After this, we'll join Mrs. Freed for tonight's Woman to Woman. Stay tuned.

0: Hello, friends. You may remember that we talked about the woman who thought she had locked herself out and just hadn't bothered to lift the latch. Well, afterwards, I found myself thinking of one who was soundly locked in and whose story is found in Acts chapter 12. The prison doors were all shut against him, and he hadn't an earthly hope of escape. But even with the chains about his hands and feet, he managed to be at rest and asleep. Well, just now, we have a lot of workmen about our building, and from time to time, they make quite a bit of noise as they put up scaffolding or take it down, as the case may be. And they shout instructions to each other, and their voices carry across the garden. And then all is quiet for a while as they proceed with their job of painting the exterior of the various apartments. As I have listened to them, I have been thinking about the fact that there are many jobs that entail noise, not only in the factories, but at times around the house. I'll never forget, though, the noise of the machinery in a weaving factory that I visited many years ago. To me, it seemed a terrible din, and I couldn't hear what was being said to me. But the workers were all able to communicate with each other. I remember sitting entranced as I watched the shuttles fly back and forth and the material roll itself onto the big rollers. They were getting the job done. But you know, for several days, I could hardly hear what was being said to me. I had found it a deafening kind of noise, but I realized that it was necessary to their work at that time, and they got on with it. So many things in life are accompanied by noise, and it is a fact that some people don't seem to be able to live without it. They can't bear quietness. But not all the best things are noisy. Now, what has this got to do with the story of Peter in prison? He was there all right, but he was asleep. Just reading this passage of Scripture again brought very forcibly to my mind the fact that some of God's greatest works are noiseless. His power is not necessarily manifested through noise and activity. I want to stress this point to you today because it might bring untold encouragement to your heart as you pray. Maybe when you don't see anything happening or any signs of God at work, you might tend to be discouraged. But cheer up, because God does not need to be noisy. He can bring to pass his plan in complete silence if it honors him. Well, here was Peter, fast asleep, in the prison dungeon, and no one could possibly get out of that place without making a disturbance. He was guarded. The doors were shut for security, bolted against any escape or intrusion. He was chained. The one who had cast him into that dungeon had intentions to bring him out again after the Easter festivities were over and hand him over to the people. But God had other plans. His purposes did not coincide with those of man. Evil was intended against Peter, but God, but prayer. A transforming combination, and the ears of the Lord were attuned to the praying group in a certain home. To all intents, it was one of those hopeless situations. How could Peter ever be freed? Yet they prayed on. Those iron gates, fast barred, were going to yield without a sound. God was going to frustrate the designs of the persecutors. The guards, the chains, and the fast closed doors that locked him in would have to give way. Peter slept. People prayed. And God was quietly busy. His angel managed to get into the prison right beside Peter and whispered to him to get up and follow his instructions. The chains fell off, and there was no rattle to disturb the guard, and the angel guided Peter out through the first door, then the second. But then came the great iron gate that led to the street, and here was a hurdle indeed. Well, the Lord saw to it that it swung open just at the right moment and closed again behind them. They were out in the street without disturbing a soul. How true are the words, God works in a mysterious way, his wonders to perform. He sent a heavenly escort to accompany Peter. Could it be night time with you in some kind of an experience, and you are sorely perplexed about the gates of brass that face you? Be assured that your special problem does not baffle God. It may you, and your mind may be full of wondering questions, but God knows how to deal with it. Peter was out walking the street and suddenly realized that his guardian angel was not with him anymore. His task was accomplished for the time being. All of man's effort to detain Peter, prison walls, chains, and guards were in vain. And remember, there was not even one single push of a finger on Peter's part. He slept. God quietly worked and accomplished his design. Doesn't this bring real hope to those in the grip of treacherous circumstances? We can benefit too when we remember that it is written, "The angel of the Lord encampeth round about them that fear him, and delivereth them." Silently, step by step, God worked. Is there anything too hard for the Lord? Is the challenge that comes to our hearts? And as we recognize his unlimited power, we must respond, "There is nothing too hard for the Lord." And this includes what you are facing just now. And you know best just what that is. With all the fresh thrill of the wonderful deliverance that was accomplished so silently, what do we do about all the things that crowd into our lives and so often disturb our way of life, our peace of mind, and the healing balm of sleep? Those things might appear to be as solid gates of brass, unmovable, and they fill us with fear and dismay and make us realize our own utter weakness. We have a way of looking hard at things and anticipating further trouble. Our hearts can be so downcast because we hear nothing and we see nothing. There's not a movement to give us even a slight hope that God is working, but he is, and if we will but trust and stay our hearts and minds upon him, we will see just what he is doing on our behalf. God can turn the tables in his own way. He can overthrow all the schemes of those who would do us hurt. He can overturn. Without a doubt, this God, who is our God, can still break asunder those gates of brass, and he can do it quietly, and none can hinder. He can get over those hurdles that you cannot surmount yourself. On the human level, Peter's deliverance could perhaps be also linked to the fact that in the home of Mrs. Mark, there were a group of praying people, friends. But I think we'll have to come back to that because time's gone for today. So bye-bye and God bless you.
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3: Matthew chapter 7, verses 13 to 28. Now some years ago, a man by the name of Richard Leder wrote a book which became something of a bestseller in its field. It wasn't a particularly a Christian book, it was just a book on leadership. He called it The Power of Purpose. And in that book, he recommends that all of us should make three choices in life, three deliberate choices. The first choice is that we should always choose the greater good over our own personal gain. That's the first choice, he says, we should all make in life if we want to live a purposeful life. And the second choice, he says, is that we should choose courageous truth. We should be courageous about what is true and right over self-deception and fear. And he makes the point that it's possible for us to deceive ourselves and to live with fear rather than to stand up for what is right. So he makes that point. And the third choice he says we should make is that we should choose to serve others rather than to be served by others. So he makes three very good points, but each one of those involves a choice. And this is the thing about life. Every part of life involves choices. Every day when you get up in the morning, You've got to make choices from the clothes that you wear to the food that you eat to the things you're going to say to your children, the way you're going to do your work, to the journeys you're going to undertake, the telephone calls you make, or the emails that you're going to write. Everything involves a choice of one sort or another. Now, when we come to this little passage in Matthew, which is right at the end of Matthew chapter 7, really what the Lord Jesus Christ is saying to us is that life is going to be full of choices for you and for me spiritually, and we've got to make the right choices spiritually and morally for ourselves. And one of the things that we've got to understand about being a Christian is that Christianity is full of choices. Of course, we know, some of us know, that there's a God behind all of our choices and that He's sovereign in all things. Nevertheless, down on the ground here where we live, we've got to make choices about everything, about our lives, how we're going to live, what we're going to do, what we're going to be. And one of the greatest choices of all is whether or not we're going to make the right choice about Jesus Christ. We're going to have to decide whether Jesus was who He said He was, or was He fooling us in some way, or is it just myth or legend or folklore? And if He was who He said He was, then is it true what He said? If He was who He said He was, then what He said must be true. If He was who He said He was, He said He was the Son of God, then the things He uttered must be true. And if they are true, then we've got a choice to make as to whether we're going to follow them or not. So as we come to the passage, we will see that there are four or five things that we've got to make choices about or think through for ourselves and for those who are in our own families and our circles. And you'll see that in the first paragraph, the Lord Jesus Christ mentions that there are two paths which we can take. And so in Matthew chapter 7, verses 13 and 14, He says, "Enter through the narrow gate, for wide is the gate and broad is the road that leads to destruction, and many enter through it. But small is the gate and narrow the road that leads to life, and only a few find it." You will notice, if you look at those verses again, that Jesus is talking about two destinations. All of us are on a road somewhere. Nobody goes nowhere when they die. We all go somewhere. And we're all on a road, on a journey, somewhere. And Jesus puts it like this: "Enter through the narrow gate, for wide is the gate and broad is the road that leads to destruction." And He compares destruction with the road that leads to life. And so all of us are faced with the choice of whether we will stay on the road to destruction or choose the road that leads to life. And friends, that doesn't happen automatically. It's a choice that has got to be made, whether we're going to be on the road to destruction or the road that leads to life. And by life, the Lord Jesus Christ is talking about that fullness of life which nobody can put into words, which belongs to those who belong to Him and goes on into eternity. Now, all of us are on the journey and all of us are on the road. And the majority of people, the Lord Jesus tells us, choose the road that leads to destruction. And why do they do that? Because the gate is broad. Everybody believes it's a majority decision. And if you talk to many people today, you will discover that many people have got their own broad gate and they think they're on the narrow road, but they're not on the narrow road. They've chosen the easy way of either inventing their own form of the Christian religion, their own way of thinking about God, or choosing options that make what the Bible teaches to look irrational and to look inferior. So you talk to the ordinary person today about the Christian faith and the Christian life, and they'll say, well, they are Christians, they're not bad people. And so they'll go their own way and they will reject what the Lord Jesus Christ has said about the narrow gate. And so Jesus talks about the two ways, the one is broad and the other one is narrow, and the one leads to destruction, the other one leads to life. And to get onto the one that leads to life requires a choice. It requires a decision. And if you make that decision, you've got to take into account that the gate is going to be a narrow gate. In other words, you're going to have to believe things that not everybody believes. You're going to have to take a stand for things not everybody wants to take a stand for. You're going to have to embrace teachings about Jesus and His cross that not everybody wants to believe in today. And so the gate is a narrow gate. It's a gate that is filled with difficulty. So Jesus contrasts the easy and the hard together. And that's the way life is. We've got to make these choices. But no choice is more important than the choice about the narrow gate or the broad gate. And all of us have to decide which one of those ways we are on. Where is your road leading you? Is it leading you to destruction or leading you to life? Have you made the choice personally? Have I made the choice personally for myself to go through the narrow gate? And most people, you know, go through the broad gate, the gate that suits them, that's comfortable, that they're comfortable with. The narrow gate is never, never comfortable for anybody. It's not comfortable for any one of us. And so the Lord Jesus Christ, in his word, confronts each of us here today with the choice. Will you come with me through the narrow gate, or will you go your own way through the broad gate to be comfortable all your life? Never be troubled by the Christian religion. Don't want to get involved in controversy. Don't want to get involved in confrontation. Leave me alone. Let me just live my life quietly and be as good as I can. Or will you come with me through the narrow gate where things are not always easy, but it leads to life? That's the first choice we've got to make. Secondly, you will see that the Lord Jesus Christ talks about two trees in chapter 7, verses 15 to 20. Watch out for false prophets. They come to you in sheep's clothing, but inwardly they are ferocious wolves. By their fruit you will recognize them. Do people pick grapes from thorn bushes or figs from thistles? Likewise, every good tree bears good fruit, but a bad tree bears bad fruit. A good tree cannot bear bad fruit, and a bad tree cannot bear good fruit. Every tree that does not bear good fruit is cut down and thrown into the fire. Thus, by their fruit you will recognize them. Now, what Jesus is speaking about here is the possibility of hearing things that are not true and believing them, because he talks about false prophets. And what he says is, watch out for false prophets. Now, think about that for a moment. Think about what the word prophet means. The word prophet means somebody who is speaking a spiritual truth, right? That's how we associate the word prophet, somebody who is speaking spiritual things. Now, the world is full of people who speak spiritual things today. Some people even give themselves the name of prophet. And you drive down the road and you see the posters on the poles, prophet so-and-so is visiting Cape Town. There are many prophets in the world today. But the Lord Jesus Christ says what we've got to watch out for is what we choose to believe. Are we going to believe the false prophets? Because there are many of them out in the world, as there were even in Jesus' own day. There were people who taught their own versions of who God was and how to get to him. And there were people who hounded the early apostles wherever they went, wherever they preached this new message of the kingdom of God. They hounded these apostles all around the Mediterranean area, trying to undermine what they were teaching. Do you know that there are people today who will try to undermine you in your faith in the Lord Jesus Christ by teaching wrong things? You can go into bookshops and you can go to sections where they'll teach all kinds of spiritual truths. They'll teach everything, and people will claim to know how to find God, how to pray to God, who God is and what God is like, and they will set themselves up as authorities, but they've got no foundations for what they are saying except their own minds and their own thinking. You know, sometimes we can be our own false prophets. We can talk to ourselves and convince ourselves that all is well with us when it is not well with us. And so the Lord Jesus Christ talks about watching out for false prophets. And so it is possible that people can speak spiritual things and be completely wrong. It is possible that you can listen to preachers who will preach to you and be completely wrong. I could preach to you and be completely wrong. That's why we give you the scriptures, so that you can actually read it and see that what we are saying. We can all be fooled by people today, and many people are. They're deceived by people who talk spiritual things, and it sounds very high-minded, but at the end it is completely wrong. And it results in total destruction. And so false prophets are people that we've got to watch out for. And friends, if I may say this to you today, will you please watch out? Watch your own life. Make a decision that you will only follow the truth. Do not go for the easy talk of the false prophets, but go for the hard talk of those who are trying to teach you the way of life, even though it may be difficult for you in your present circumstances. And this is what Jesus says. He says, watch out for false prophets, because they come to you in sheep's clothing. In other words, it's not always easy to discern. They are subtle. They insinuate themselves into your life, and they insinuate themselves into your thinking. And people pass on books for you to read which influence you, but in actual fact, which take you away from the truth. And so it's very important for us to understand that it is possible to come across religious truth today, even in our search, that leads us away from God. And they come and they insinuate themselves into our minds. I know of a preacher in America who went to a huge conference many years ago. It was the Parliament of World Religions. But the Parliament of World Religions takes place once every 10 years. and they choose a venue, and they choose some showground or some big convention center, and then all the religions of the world come put up their little kiosks, and they invite all people to come and to show off what they believe about God or about the other life or about an alternative lifestyle or whatever. And this particular preacher went to this convention so that he could find out what people were saying. And he encountered a young woman there who had a thick book under her arm which contained the teachings of the group that she was with. And he engaged in conversation and he discovered her story, that she used to go to a normal church and she used to go to a normal Sunday school, but she felt unwelcome in the church and she didn't feel she was getting anything out of it. And so when she went to university campus, she got in with a group there, and this group belonged to a certain false teacher, a false religious sort of leader, and there was a kind of a teaching that appealed to her, and so she belonged to this particular group. And so the preacher said to her, well, he said, let me ask you, do you love Jesus Christ? And she said, of course I love Jesus, she said. And tears came to her eyes. She said, how can anyone not love Jesus? He was the most wonderful man who ever lived. Did anybody speak like Jesus spoke? Did anybody do what Jesus did? Of course we love him. That is the most important thing to us. And so this preacher said to her, do you believe, do you ever talk about Jesus being on the cross? And she says, we never mention the cross in our meetings. You see, my friends, that's the hard part of the narrow gate. It's the cross that is the stumbling block, because the cross takes away our pride. It takes away our thinking that we can make it ourselves. No, no, no. The cross tells us we are all sinners. We need someone to substitute for us. We need someone to stand in for us. We need someone to rescue us. We need to be redeemed by someone stronger than us. You can't do it on your own. There's no do-it-yourself religion that gets you into heaven. So you can talk about Jesus all you want to, but if you talk about the Jesus without a cross, you're not talking about the Jesus of the Bible. And that is the big difference. And then you'll notice, number three, that the Lord Jesus Christ talks about two claims that are made. He takes us now to the actual day of judgment. And he says this in verse 21. Not everyone who says to me, Lord, Lord, will enter the kingdom of heaven, but only he who does the will of my Father who is in heaven. Many will say to me on that day. That day refers to the judgment day. Lord, Lord, did we not prophesy in your name, in your name drive out demons and perform many miracles? Then I will tell them plainly, I never knew you. Away from me, you evildoers. And here the Lord Jesus Christ makes two very telling points in these verses. There are two claims that will be made on the great day of judgment. The one claim will be made by groups of people who followed the wide way to destruction. They'll be the people who said, we were nice people, and we were good people. We tried to do all the right things, and we helped the poor, and we helped the animals, and we tried to look after the earth, and we were kind to people, and we raised our families, and you should let us in. That's the claim they will make. They'll knock on the door of heaven and say, you should let us in, because we were nice and good people who did the best we could in life. That's the first claim. You know, there are many people who think like that today. Many. If you went to some of your best friends who are nice people and who live good lives and said to them, do you know that you're a sinner and a rebel against God? That's how the Bible describes you. They'll get so offended. They say, what are you talking about? Sin? What sin have I committed? And so on. They'll think like that. And they'll be unable to understand that God's problem with us is not just simply the things we do, but what we are in our own hearts, filled with pride against the creator of the universe and filled with the refusal to allow him to be our king and to rescue us in the way in which he tells us we should be rescued. And so there will be many people in that day that will knock on the door and say, you should let us in. We deserve to be in. That will be their claim. And the second claim will be made by the Son of God, who will say to them, I claim that I never knew you. You think that you knew me, but you knew the church, and you knew the people, and you knew the general teachings, and you knew the culture, and you knew how to get along in life. You knew everything, but you never took the time to get to know me. And getting to know me is what life is about. So the Lord Jesus Christ is the center of the Christian faith. You understand? And what he did on the cross is central to all of us. And therefore Christians are dominated by Christ and his death on the cross. And he's the way he stood in for us in the wrath of God. We cried out, my God, why have you forsaken me? And so that is central to the Christian faith. Wherever you go in the world today, you will discover Christian churches are marked with a cross, usually with a cross. You know, the cross is the central teaching of the Christian faith, and the cross is the emblem. Today, the emblem of the Christian faith is the cross. Why the cross? The cross was a symbol of death. The cross was a symbol of rejection. The cross was a symbol of crucifixion, of judicial death. And that is the cross that marks out what we Christians believe, that our Lord died for us so that we might be redeemed, that our sins may be paid for, and we might be made new people and live for Him. And so, if that is not the thing that you embrace, then no matter how much you may knock on the door of heaven and say, "I claim that you should let me in," the Lord Jesus Christ will say, "I claim I did not know you. You knew everything about me, but you never knew me. You never knew me." So the choice that we've got to make, one of these great choices in life, is whether we'll move past the church, whether we'll move past the failures of the church, whether we'll move past all of the stories of the church and the myths of the church that we've learned, and the way the church is despised today. We'll move beyond that and get to know the Lord of the church, the Lord Jesus Christ Himself. Move away from the church and away from religion and embrace the person of Jesus Christ Himself. "You did not know me." And then, number four, Jesus uses the metaphors of the two houses. He says, "Therefore, everyone who hears these words of mine and puts them into practice is like a wise man who built his house on the rock. The rain came down, the streams rose, the winds blew and beat against the house, yet it did not fall, because it had its foundation on the rock. But everyone who hears these words of mine and does not put them into practice is like a foolish man who built his house on sand. The rain came down, the streams rose, the winds blew, beat against the house, and it fell with a great crash." When Jesus had finished saying these things, the crowds were amazed at his teaching, because he taught as one who had authority and not as the teachers of the law. Now, this is a very self-evident illustration. You all know that you can't build a house on faulty foundations. Sooner or later, you're going to get into trouble, right? So you don't need to be a rocket scientist to understand this illustration. And if you build a house on the right foundations, then though the storms may come, your house will stand the test, because it's got the foundations are right. But you see what the Lord Jesus Christ is saying? He's saying, like he said in the previous paragraph, he said, "Only those who do the will of my Father will get into heaven." Or you know, it's no good saying, "I believe in the Father, I believe in God, I believe in Jesus, you're doing the will of my Father." And here in this passage, the Lord Jesus Christ says something similar. "Everyone who hears these words of mine and does not put them into practice is like a foolish man." Do you know that if you go into churches in Cape Town on this Sunday morning, you'll find very few churches that are empty. Most churches have got people in them, and many, many churches are full. Many churches are full on a Sunday morning. There are many people who hear the word and hear the messages. But who are those who obey it, who put it into practice? Will you embrace what Jesus is saying and make it your teachings about believing in Him and living correctly and being obedient and letting your life shine and show not only the faith that saves, but also the lifestyle that goes with that faith? Our cares for people, the way we conduct our own personal lives, our personal ethics, morality, will that all be seen and displayed in your life? Will you obey the words that I say, says the Lord Jesus Christ? Because one day, Jesus was saying, there'll be a storm. The storms will come. And of course, not only is life filled with trials which test us as Christians, whatever trial you may be going through at the moment is only a reminder that the greatest trial of all is coming. And that is the great final day when God pulls the curtain down on this world. The show is over, and the great judge of all the earth, where C.S. Lewis says the author of the play, is going to step onto the stage. And when that happens, there will be no time then to change your mind, no time then to make up what you're going to believe, no time then to say what you're going to say. Then the play is over, it's done. And the great question will be, is what have you done with the chances that you had in life to get onto the narrow way? What have you done with the opportunities you had to hear the truth as opposed to the false teachings around today? What have you done with the opportunities to get to know the Lord Jesus Christ personally? What have you done with the opportunities you had to build your life on the rock? You know, I feel sorry for those children today who grow up in homes where the home is not based on a rock. All of the examples they see in homes is all lives built on sand. That's how they'll build their lives. And so the heartache and the dysfunctional living is perpetuated because people refuse to build on the rock and to do the right thing and to say the right thing, believe the right things and teach the right things even though it is unpopular. So the Lord Jesus Christ says the day is coming when all of the things that we say we believe, all the things we've done, all the choices we made will be tested. And on that day, for some people, on that day, it'll come crashing down with a great crash. And finally, Jesus, I just wanted to refer to this. In this passage, the same passage, Jesus refers to two kinds of builders, two kinds of people in life. He talks about the wise and the foolish. The wise builder builds in this way, the foolish builder builds in that way. Now, in the Bible, these two words, wise and foolish, contain all kinds of real true meanings. It's not used loosely in the Bible. Usually in the Bible, the word wise refers to the man or the woman who truly embraces the Lord, who loves God, who walks in his ways and serves him. And the foolish is not the person who's just lacking common sense, but the word fool in the Bible has got a moral content to it. The man who rejects God, the man or the woman who rejects God, it's got a moral content to it, who embraces a different lifestyle to what the Bible teaches. That is the fool. And on that day, the wise and the foolish will be there displayed for all to see. And the great question is, which side of the spectrum will you be on, will I be on? The wise side or the foolish side? So there are two paths, and there are two trees, and there are two claims, and there are two houses, and there are two builders, all choices we were to make through life. May God give us all the grace to make the right choice and today to affirm that Jesus was who he said he was and Jesus told the truth. He told the truth, and what he's saying here in this passage is the truth. May God give us grace to embrace it, apply it to our lives and take our stand with the truth. Now I'm going to close with prayer. Amen. Our Father, we thank you for the opportunities we have of hearing your word, and we pray for the grace to be given to us today to look into our own hearts and lives, to discern where we are, where we stand, and not only to embrace things for ourselves, but to embrace things for our families and our friends, so that we may be able to represent the truth to them when we meet with them and when we are able to have an influence on them. We thank you for our Savior, that he came into the world to instruct us, came into the world to die for us, and we pray that we may respond by yielding all that we are and all that we ever hope to be to him. And we ask you to send us away with your blessing today in Jesus' name.
1: 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We're now going to listen to Serving Today, but before that, what love is this? This is Kerry Joe blessing us with this song.

Faith, truth, talk. Inspiring hearts, changing lives. 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

0: Welcome to Serving Today, the programme for those in church leadership. I'm Andrew Cook, and it's great to be together again. More on Preaching Job with Colin Grimwood. We're continuing our series on preaching from Job with Colin Grimwood here on Serving Today. We'll be covering Job chapters 11 to 17. Last time we saw how Job was struggling to understand what God was doing in his life. Why am I suffering so much, he is saying. Why is God treating me like this? Why was God treating him like a great sinner? His friends assumed that it must be because he was a great sinner. Yet Job knew this was not the case. He did not claim to be perfect, for nobody is perfect. But he was good inside. He was a true believer who followed the Lord faithfully. He was not a hypocrite, someone who looks good on the outside but in reality is a bad person. However, in the midst of his terrible darkness, he has some bright moments of hope. Perhaps you could tell us about those, Colin.
1: Yes. Imagine being in a boat in a powerful storm. Sometimes all you can see are the huge waves rising up before you and smashing over the side of the boat. All looks lost. Then the boat is lifted up on the top of a wave, and you catch a glimpse of the shore. For a moment you feel as though you are going to make it. Then you go down again, and all you can see is the next wave that threatens to sink you. It was a bit like that with Job. In the middle of terrible suffering, he catches the occasional glimpse of hope. He has bright moments of faith, and then he goes crashing down again into darkness. And he feels miserable again.
0: What is the main point for us to learn from this section?
1: It's how, even in the darkest times, faith in God gives us hope. This message will help God's people who have very little hope, like Job. We need to encourage them to cling on to the Lord in faith. Yet we must also be realistic. We shouldn't preach as though Job has come out of his pain. He doesn't yet have a clear faith. He is still struggling. And it can be the same for us today. Even though we may not be suffering as much as Job did, and we may have more light from the Bible than he had, we may still find it hard to cope. We might alternate between moments of bright faith and moments of darkness and doubt.
0: Which verses are we going to focus on?
1: There are four. First, there's chapter 13, verse 15. Though he slay me, yet will I hope in him. Here is his faith which never gives up. Then a passage in Job 14, verses 13 to 17, which points to life after death, when at last all his suffering will be over and life will be good again. Thirdly, there's chapter 16, verses 19 to 21, where Job is confident that he will have someone to speak up for him in heaven, who guarantees his peace with God. And finally, chapter 17, verse 9, the righteous will hold to their ways, giving assurance that the true believer will be enabled to persevere through all their trials.
0: These could form the outline of a sermon, couldn't they?
1: Or maybe two sermons. So let's try to understand them. We will look at two in this program and then the other two next time. In this section from Job chapters 11 to 17, the arguments between Job and his friends continue. As we have seen, they believe that suffering is always God's judgment on sin, and that he rewards the righteous with prosperity. Zophar continues on that theme in chapter 11, and Eliphaz in chapter 15. Job thinks that their view is too neat and simple. In chapter 12, verses 13 to 25, he speaks about God's sovereignty. He acts with far greater wisdom and power than we have. He rules the world his own way, and no one can stop him. It is he who brings droughts and storms. He frustrates the plans of those in government, the counselors and judges, the advisers and elders. He makes nations great and destroys them. He does as he wills, and we can't neatly package God into our own systems.
0: Is there a lesson we can learn here?
1: Yes, there is. We should be careful not to think we can always work out what God is doing. His ways are beyond our understanding. This was the trouble with Job's friends. They thought they knew what God was doing, and they were trying to justify God's dealings with him. In order to defend God as righteous and just, they wrongly accused Job of sin. It all seemed so simple. Then in the first 12 verses of chapter 13, Job rebukes them and tells them that they were speaking wickedly for God by using false arguments. God's ways are not so simple as you think, Job is saying. I know that even though I am suffering, I have done nothing wrong.

0: wants to speak with God to tell him that he is innocent. He feels that God isn't being fair. He knows that it's dangerous to come before him, though. He will be taking his life in his hands, as verse 14 says. But even if God caused him to die, he would still hope in him. Whatever happens, he still holds on to God and trusts that he will accept him and be faithful to him. All he can do is to cling on to him. Job knows he's a genuine believer. If he was a hypocrite or a godless person, he couldn't even think about coming before God, because as verse 16 says, no godless person would dare come before him. Here we see Job's faith shining through. He rises for a moment on the top of the wave. He believes it will be well with him.
1: And how can we preach this to our people?
0: As believers, we must put our hope in God whatever happens. We can ask, do you trust him when everything seems against you? When everything goes wrong? When it feels like God himself is against you? Can you trust him even if he takes away your health, your possessions, your loved ones, even your very lives? Job says he will continue to cling to God and hope in him even then. We can be sure that God is faithful and that he will never take his love away from us. Even the worst sufferings don't mean that he has forsaken us. We are his people. He has accepted us in Christ. He has forgiven us and sees us as righteous in him. He will stand by us and ultimately receive us into heaven. We must trust in his promises. Real faith clings to God even in the hardest times.
1: Sadly, Job sinks into despondency again, like the boat going down into the trough between the waves.
0: Yes, as we said earlier, it can be a bumpy ride through trials. Job complains in chapter 14 that life is so short, so why doesn't the Lord let him live it out in peace? When a tree is cut down, it sprouts new shoots again. But when people die, they don't come back to life again. It's the end for them, at least as far as this world is concerned. Yet even then there is another moment of brightness as Job rises on the top of the wave. He catches a glimpse of life after death in chapter 14, verses 13 to 17.
1: If only you would hide me in the grave and conceal me till your anger has passed. If only you would set me a time and then remember me. If someone dies, will they live again? All the days of my hard service, I will wait for my renewal to come. You will call and I will answer you. You will long for the creatures your hands have made. Surely then you will count my steps, but not keep track of my sin. My offences will be sealed up in a bag. You will cover over my sin.
0: Job asks God to hide him in the grave until his anger has gone, and then remember him.
1: When it says God would remember him, does that mean that he would have forgotten him?
0: Not at all. He never forgets his people, although when we are suffering it may feel like it to us. Remembering here speaks of the time when he would come to him in kindness. We read in Genesis chapter 8 and verse 1 of God remembering Noah in the ark, and he began the process of drying the earth so he could come out again. And in Exodus chapter 2, verse 24, he remembered his people in Egypt and began to prepare to set them free. Throughout his hard life now, Job will look forward to his renewal or release, the time when he would be set free from suffering and restored to a happy life. His prayer is that one day God will bring him out of the grave into resurrection life. He will call and Job will answer. God will long for him, like a father longing to see his child again after being separated. His love will flow towards him again in clear and obvious ways. Here he is looking forward to a joyful reception. It seems more like a prayer than a certainty for Job, but he has at least some hope of a better life after death.
1: Doesn't this speak of the personal and loving relationship that Job really did have with God, even though his suffering made it hard to see?
0: Indeed it does.
1: Surely Job's hope is something that we can look forward to as well, only with a greater certainty than he had.
0: Yes, we can preach this hope to our people to encourage them in their trials. even if we suffer all through

0: our lives here, we can look forward to the resurrection life to come. God will call us from the grave and bring us into joyful fellowship with him.
1: Those words in chapter 14, verse 17 speak of such assurance, don't they? My offences will be sealed up in a bag. You will cover over my sin.
0: It's a wonderfully comforting truth. We know we are sinners and don't deserve to be in heaven, but our sins have been forgiven. It's as though they've been put in a bag, hidden from God's sight, never to be seen again. He will not hold them against us. They will not be able to keep us out of heaven or spoil our fellowship with him. Paul encourages us with our future hope in Romans chapter 8, verses 17 and 18. Perhaps you could read this for us, Andrew.
1: Now, if we are children, then we are heirs, heirs of God and co-heirs with Christ, if indeed we share in his sufferings, in order that we may also share in his glory. I consider that our present sufferings are not worth comparing with the glory that will be revealed in us.
0: Just as Christ suffered and is now glorified, so one day we shall share in his glory. Suffering will be over forever.
1: Thank you, Colin. Next time, we'll look at the other two passages where Job has a glimpse of hope. Well, we hope that this series on preaching Job is helping and inspiring you to teach from this part of God's Word to your own people. Now, in case you were expecting to hear more on the Bible theme of the temple, don't worry. That series will be back in our next program here on Serving Today. Do join us if you can. If you have any questions or comments, then do send them to us. You'll hear the contact number that you can message in just a few moments. So this is Andrew Cook saying goodbye. May the God of all grace be with you as you serve the Lord Jesus Christ. For a copy of the Preaching Job booklet, you can send us a message via WhatsApp. The number is +27 72 641 4475. Here's the number again, +27 72 641 4475.

0: Well, friend, it is now time for me to greet you and say good night. Until we meet again next time, Lord willing, may God be with you. We're going to listen to Man Alive with Dr. Jim Kenningham, and after this, enjoy some music that'll take us to midnight, after which you'll then listen to All Mariners will join you to keep you company here on TWR Pure Talk.
1: Welcome to Man Alive, where we examine biblical principles for conforming to the image of Jesus Christ. I'm your host, Paul Estabrooks. Our teacher is my longtime friend, Dr. Jim Cunningham, a consultant in adult education and director of Go Teach Global. Jim, you and I have met Christians who add requirements to becoming a member of a local church that are stricter than what the Bible teaches for becoming a Christian. What are we to do when we encounter these people?
2: Good question, Paul. Let's use a method used by Jesus when answering a question. Jesus would ask the questioner a clarifying question. We know that many churches have stricter requirements for joining their local church that are often stronger than the requirements for salvation. For example, could Jesus join your church if he was a different color or race or spoke with an accent? Jesus was brown-skinned according to the color of his family descendants in Israel at the time, and approximately 15% of the world's population today are white. The other 85% are some shade of brown or black. Yet some groups try to keep Christians out of their church based on their skin color or accent. Paul, you've spoken in my home church, a multicultural church.
1: Yes, and I recall you have members from over 75 countries, and my message in English was translated into 10 different languages, with people listening in their heart language on a little headset.
2: Exactly. We have the privilege of worshiping with Christians from many cultures, but each one has a common faith in Jesus Christ as their personal Lord and Savior. Now let's move to another question. Could Jesus join your church if he drank wine? Legalistic Pharisees accused Jesus of being a gluttonous man and a drunkard. That reputation did not come from Jesus eating oatmeal cookies and drinking warm goat's milk in the homes of the tax gatherers and sinners. Jesus instead focused on what came out of the mouth, not what we ate or drank. He taught that what came out of our mouth came from our heart. In Mark 7:14-23, Jesus said, "Listen and try to understand. It's not what goes into your body that defiles you. You are defiled by what comes from your heart. For from within, out of a person's heart, come evil thoughts, sexual immorality, theft, murder, adultery, greed, wickedness, deceit, lustful desires, envy, slander, pride, and foolishness. All these vile things come from within. They are what defile you."
1: Our focus is often more on external behavior than internal attitudes.
2: Agreed. Here's another question. Could Jesus join your church if he had no steady income, no home, and no money?
1: Jesus said, "The foxes have holes and the birds of the air have nests, but the Son of Man has nowhere to lay his head."
2: How could someone with instability and limited income help pay the pastor's salary? We tend to look at Christians and assess them by where they live, their education, their income, rather than assessing their character. Could Jesus join your church if he studied from his Aramaic Bible instead of your approved English translation? Paul, you and I know churches that will only permit a Bible to be used that fits their approved translation. Some churches would deny membership to anyone who did not read from their approved version or accepted their favorite additional referenced authors. Here's another question. Could Jesus join your church if he was filled with the Holy Spirit but did not speak in tongues? Some churches pride themselves on having the power of the Holy Spirit, whom Jesus sent to earth as the Comforter. but claim you must speak in tongues to prove you are saved and be accepted into church membership. At no time did Jesus ever speak in tongues, even though he was baptized by the Holy Spirit at the Jordan River. Some of my close friends belong to charismatic churches, and I have spoken in churches where they would allow me to be a visiting speaker, but not a member, unless I spoke in tongues first. Could Jesus join your church if he showed his emotions? Would you want a man in your church membership who knew how to weep at the funeral of a friend, cried over the lost condition of a city of people who were refusing him as their savior, or get so angry he cleaned out all secondary activities from his father's house of prayer? Would you desire to have this man in your church?
1: Good question, Jim. If you just tuned in, you are listening to Men Alive with Dr. Jim Cunningham from Go Teach Global. At the end of the program, we'll share how and where you can contact Dr. Jim with your questions or comments. What's your next question for us, Jim?
2: Could Jesus join your church if he helped meet the social needs of people? Let me answer this by using the example of an airplane. It has two wings to allow it to fly. Likewise, the Church of Jesus Christ has two teachings that keep it alive and aloft. The first teaching is evangelism, to tell others Jesus is alive. In Matthew 28:19, Jesus said to his disciples, "I have been given all authority in heaven and on earth. Therefore, go and make disciples of all the nations, baptizing them in the name of the Father and the Son and the Holy Spirit." He then adds the second teaching, obedience, to tell others what he taught. Meeting social needs is the application or obedience to the commands of Christ. Jesus said, "Teach these new disciples to obey all the commands I have given you. And be sure of this, I am with you always, even to the end of the age." Like two wings on an airplane, we need both evangelism, telling people how to receive Christ, and obedience, showing them how to obey Christ's teachings. Listen now to what Jesus said to the crowds and to his disciples in Matthew 23, and see if these sound familiar in your region. Jesus said, "The teachers of religious law and the Pharisees are the official interpreters of the law of Moses. So practice and obey whatever they tell you, but don't follow their example. For they do not practice what they teach. They crush people with unbearable religious demands and never lift a finger to ease the burden." Then Jesus says, "Everything they do is for show. On their arms, they wear extra wide prayer boxes with scripture verses inside. They wear robes with extra long tassels. They love to sit at the head table at banquets and in the seats of honor in the synagogues. They love to receive respectful greetings as they walk in the marketplaces and to be called rabbi. The greatest among you must be a servant. But those who exalt themselves will be humbled, and those who humble themselves will be exalted." Then Jesus begins a series of pronouncements or woes on the Pharisees, even calling them hypocrites. He starts each of the following eight woes with this prelude. I will only read it once. "What sorrow awaits you, teachers of religious law, and you Pharisees, hypocrites." Then he goes on. Number one, "You shut the door of the kingdom of heaven in people's faces. You won't go in yourself, and you don't let others enter." Do we call ourselves Christians and cause others to want nothing to do with Jesus Christ and Christianity because we are being hypocrites? Woe number two, "You shamelessly cheat widows out of their property and then pretend to be pious by making long prayers in public. Because of this, you will be severely punished." Do we take money from widows but neglect to visit them and minister to their needs? Woe number three, "You cross land and sea to make one convert, and then you turn that person into twice the child of hell you yourselves are." Do we burden new converts with our extra-biblical legalistic rules to make them like us? Woe number four. Blind guides, what sorrow awaits you? For you say that it means nothing to swear by God's temple, but that it is binding to swear by the gold in the temple. Blind fools, which is more important, the gold or the temple that makes the gold sacred? Do we stay away from movie theaters yet watch pornography on our computer at home? Do we avoid committing adultery but undress women we meet with our eyes? Woe number five, for you are careful to tithe even the tiniest income from your herb gardens, but you ignore the more important aspects of the law, justice, mercy, and faith. Do we pick at small things yet ignore important matters? Jesus said the Pharisees can strain at a gnat or a flea and swallow a camel. Woe six, for you are so careful to clean the outside of the cup and the dish, but inside you are filthy, full of greed and self-indulgence. You blind Pharisees, first wash the inside of the cup and the dish, and then the outside will become clean too. Do we have an attitude of entitlement, thinking we deserve a reward because we work so hard for Jesus? Woe number seven. For you are like whitewashed tombs, beautiful on the outside, but filled on the inside with dead people's bones and all sorts of impurity. Outwardly, you look like righteous people, but inwardly, your hearts are filled with hypocrisy and lawlessness. Do we appear righteous, but in reality are full of hypocrisy and lawlessness? And finally, woe number eight. What sorrow awaits you teachers of religious law, and you Pharisees, hypocrites, for you build tombs for the prophets your ancestors killed, and you decorate the monuments of the godly people your ancestors destroyed. Then you say, if we had lived in the days of our ancestors, we would never have joined them in killing the prophets. Do we judge others, even historical figures, and end up being the victim of our own judgment? After proclaiming eight woes, Jesus condemns the Pharisees by saying, "You servants, you brood of vipers, snakes, how shall you escape the sentence of hell?" Perhaps this is why Jesus told his disciples and us today, "Be wise as a serpent, like the Pharisees, but be harmless as a dove, as his disciples."
1: Thanks, Jim. A good reminder for us men to be wise as a serpent and harmless as a dove, as we are conformed to the image of our Lord Jesus Christ. For a printed copy of this program's teaching, or with any questions you may have, email Dr. Jim. His address is menaliveuntogod@gmail.com. 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Until next time, I'm your host, Paul Estabrooks, on behalf of Dr. Jim Cunningham, encouraging you to be men alive, conformed to the image of Jesus Christ.

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2: My name is Stephen Bapiro, and I'll be your guide today as we present a reading from the pages of the Bible. Our purpose in doing this program is simply to present the Bible as it is written and to discuss what it means. We will give you a portion of the Bible in dramatic form, and then Pastor Asafa Makanga comes in to discuss the portion. Along with me, Melinda Kajilima. Welcome, Melinda.
3: My pleasure, Stephen.
2: And our Bible teacher, Asafa Makanga. Welcome, Asafa.
4: A good day to you.
2: We are in the book of Genesis, where the life of Joseph is unfolded. Joseph was sold into slavery in Egypt by his older brothers, who were jealous of him because he was their father's, Jacob's favorite son. But it came to pass that Joseph was called to interpret the Egyptian Pharaoh's dreams. Joseph perceived that these dreams meant there would be 7 years of plenty, followed by 7 years of famine. Pharaoh then made Joseph the governor of Egypt in charge of collecting grain during the good years and distributing it during the famine years. Joseph's brothers came to Egypt to purchase food during the famine, but did not know the man they were buying from was Joseph.
4: And you remember we pointed out that Joseph recognized his brothers
2: distributing it during the famine years. Joseph's brothers came to Egypt to purchase food during the famine, but did not know the man they were buying from was Joseph.
4: And you remember we pointed out that Joseph recognized his brothers as his brothers, and they did not recognize him. So Joseph was able to secretly test his brothers to see if they were still mean or if they had changed hearts and were being kind to his brother Benjamin. Joseph had his silver cup placed in Benjamin's sack and had his soldiers come and arrest the brothers for stealing his cup. So the brothers now thought Benjamin was going to be punished for stealing the cup and made into a slave. Now under arrest and facing imprisonment of Benjamin, Judah made an impassioned plea asking if he could take Benjamin's punishment. Then Joseph knew that the older brothers were indeed tender towards Benjamin. At that point, he made himself known to them.
5: Genesis 45. Then Joseph could no longer control himself before all his attendants, and he cried out,
6: "Have everyone leave my presence!"
5: So there was no one with Joseph when he made himself known to his brothers. And he wept so loudly that the Egyptians heard him, and Pharaoh's household heard about it. Joseph said to his brothers,
6: "I am Joseph. Is my father still living?"
5: But his brothers were not able to answer him because they were terrified at his presence. Then Joseph said to his brothers,
6: "Come close to me."
5: When they had done so, he said,
6: "I am your brother Joseph, the one you sold into Egypt. And now, do not be distressed and do not be angry with yourselves for selling me here, because it was to save lives that God sent me ahead of you. For 2 years now there has been famine in the land, and for the next 5 years there will not be plowing and reaping. But God sent me ahead of you to preserve for you a remnant on earth and to save your lives by a great deliverance. So then, it was not you who sent me here, but God. He made me father to Pharaoh, lord of his entire household, and ruler of all Egypt. Now hurry back to my father and say to him, 'This is what your son Joseph says. God has made me lord of all Egypt. Come down to me. Don't delay. You shall live in the region of Goshen and be near me. You, your children and grandchildren, your flocks and herds, and all you have. I will provide for you there, because 5 years of famine are still to come. Otherwise, you and your household and all who belong to you will become destitute. You can see for yourselves, and so can my brother Benjamin, that it is really I who am speaking to you. Tell my father about all the honor accorded me in Egypt and about everything you have seen, and bring my father down here quickly.
5: Then he threw his arms around his brother Benjamin and wept, and Benjamin embraced him weeping. And he kissed all his brothers and wept over them. Afterward, his brothers talked with him. When the news reached Pharaoh's palace that Joseph's brothers had come, Pharaoh and all his officials were pleased. Pharaoh said to Joseph,
3: "Tell your brothers, do this. Load your animals and return to the land of Canaan, and bring your father and your families back to me. I will give you the best of the

0: land of Egypt, and you can enjoy the fat of the land. You are also directed to tell them, do this, take some carts from Egypt for your children and your wives, and get your father and come. Never mind about your belongings, because the best of all Egypt will be yours.
1: So the sons of Israel did this. Joseph gave them carts, as Pharaoh had commanded, and he also gave them provisions for their journey. To each of them he gave new clothing, but to Benjamin he gave 300 shekels of silver and 5 sets of clothes. And this is what he sent to his father: 10 donkeys loaded with the best things of Egypt, and 10 female donkeys loaded with grain and bread and other provisions for his journey. Then he sent his brothers away, and as they were leaving, he said to them,
2: "Don't quarrel on the way."
1: So they went up out of Egypt and came to their father Jacob in the land of Canaan. They told him,
3: "Joseph is still alive. In fact, he is ruler of all Egypt."
1: Jacob was stunned. He did not believe them. But when they told him everything Joseph had said to them, and when he saw the carts Joseph had sent to carry him back, the spirit of their father Jacob revived. And Israel said,
4: "I'm convinced my son Joseph is still alive. I will go and see him before I die."
1: Genesis 46. So Israel set out with all that was his. And when he reached Beersheba, he offered sacrifices to the God of his father Isaac. And God spoke to Israel in a vision at night and said,
5: "Jacob, Jacob."
4: "Here I am."
5: "I am God, the God of your father. Do not be afraid to go down to Egypt, for I will make you into a great nation there. I will go down to Egypt with you, and I will surely bring you back again, and Joseph's own hand will close your eyes."
1: Then Jacob left Beersheba, and Israel's sons took their father Jacob and their children and their wives in the carts that Pharaoh had sent to transport him. They also took with them their livestock and their possessions they had acquired in Canaan. And Jacob and all his offspring went to Egypt. He took with him to Egypt his sons and grandsons, and his daughters and granddaughters, all his offspring.
6: There is absolutely no attitude of revenge here in the heart of Joseph. He openly forgives his brother, saying, "Do not be distressed and do not be angry with yourselves for selling me here, because it was to save lives that God had sent me ahead of you." And he repeated, "God sent me ahead of you to preserve for you a remnant on earth, to save your lives by a great deliverance. So then it was not you who sent me here, but God." This is a man who has his heart right before God and is able to recognize the hand of God through his past ordeal.
7: Students of the Bible say that Joseph here is a type of Christ. That is, he is an Old Testament model or foreshadowing of Christ who came later. Look at the similarities between the ministry of Christ and the life of Joseph. Christ had 12 disciples. Joseph had 12 brothers. Both went to Egypt. Both resisted temptation. Both were beloved of their fathers. Christ began his public ministry at the age of 30. Joseph began his government ministry in Egypt at the age of 30. Christ called himself the bread of life. Joseph dispensed life saving grain to starving nations. Christ was sinless, and in the Bible, nothing bad is said about Joseph. Joseph was sold into slavery by his jealous brothers, and Christ was sold by Judas Iscariot for 30 pieces of silver, which was the price of a slave. God had Christ put to death in order to save sinners, and some of those who put him to death were later saved. God had Joseph sold into slavery so that he could eventually save the very brothers who had caused his misery and pain. Christ was placed in a tomb. Joseph was thrown into prison. Christ rose from the dead and will reign one day. Joseph rose from prison to reign as governor of Egypt. And so these are a few of the reasons why The students of the Bible say that the story of Joseph is a foreshadowing of Christ.
6: Now in the rest of chapter 46, we have a list of the names of the offspring of Israel or Jacob, and it amounted to 70 in all. The people in Jacob's family, who went to Egypt to survive the famine, they settled in an area known as the land of Goshen. We rejoin the story in chapter 46, verse 28.
1: Now Jacob sent Judah ahead of him to Joseph to get directions to Goshen. When they arrived in the region of Goshen, Joseph had his chariot made ready and went to Goshen to meet his father Israel. As soon as Joseph appeared before him, he threw his arms around his father and wept for a long time. Israel said to Joseph,
4: "Now I am ready to die, since I have seen for myself that you are still alive."
1: Then Joseph said to his brothers and to his father's household,
8: "I will go up and speak to Pharaoh and will say to him, 'My brothers and my father's household who are living in the land of Canaan have come to me. The men are shepherds, they tend livestock, and they have brought along their flocks and herds and everything they own. When Pharaoh calls you in and asks, "What is your occupation?" you should answer, "Your servants have tended livestock from our boyhood on, just as our fathers did." Then you will be allowed to settle in the region of Goshen, for all shepherds are detestable to the Egyptians."
9: Joseph should have protested. He saved the Egyptians' lives. They had no right to detest his family just because they were shepherds.
7: But if the Egyptians were prejudiced against shepherds, it all worked out to the benefit of Joseph's family, because this way his people got to settle in their own area, which was apart from the rest of the Egyptians, and also very fertile. Joseph is able to see this as part of the providence of God, which we hear more about in chapter 47.
1: Genesis 47. Joseph went and told Pharaoh,
8: "My father and brothers with their flocks and herds and everything they own have come from the land of Canaan and are now in Goshen."
1: He chose five of his brothers and presented them before Pharaoh. Pharaoh asked the brothers,
10: "What is your occupation?"
11: "Your servants are shepherds, just as our fathers were."
12: "We have come to live here a while because the famine is severe in Canaan, and your servants' flocks have no pasture."
13: "So now please let your servants settle in Goshen."
1: Pharaoh said to Joseph,
10: "Your father and your brothers have come to you, and the land of Egypt is before you. Settle your father and your brothers in the best part of the land. Let them live in Goshen, and if you know any among them with special ability, put them in charge."
13: "Servants settle in Goshen."
1: Pharaoh said to Joseph,
10: "Your father and your brothers have come to you, and the land of Egypt is before you. Settle your father and your brothers in the best part of the land. Let them live in Goshen, and if you know any among them with special ability, put them in charge of my own livestock."
7: Thanks, Asafa. This has been the Radio Bible. If you would like more information, write and we'll send you some literature, and we'll be sure to assist in any way we can. 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

0: with me, Andrew Cook. I'm delighted to have your company again. Preaching Job, the series continues. And more on the Bible theme of the temple. Last time in our series on preaching from the book of Job here on Serving Today, we saw how Job had brief glimpses of hope in the midst of his great suffering. We looked at Job chapter 13 verse 15, where Job clings to his faith in God, even if he made his suffering so bad that he died. Then in chapter 14 verses 13 to 17, he catches a glimpse of life after death, when his trials would be over and God would call him from the grave to be with him. Colin Grimwood is with me to consider two more passages of hope from Job chapters 16 and 17.
1: We said last time that Job's experience was like a boat in a storm. One moment lifted up on a wave, and the next crashing down again into despair. After the comforting view of chapter 14, once again Job's brief sight of hope quickly disappears, and he dips below the waves again, even before the chapter ends. Then in chapter 16, Job is full of complaints against both his friends and God. They are useless comforters, and it feels like God is tearing him to pieces. He has made him into a target and shoots arrows at him. Then in chapter 16, verse 18, Job cries out,
0: "Earth, do not cover my blood. May my cry never be laid to rest."
1: He feels he is being treated unfairly. By his suffering, God seems to be dealing with him as if he were a sinner. When innocent blood is shed, it cries out for justice, and Job is looking for justice. He longs for God to accept him as a true and faithful believer, and also to make that clear to everyone around, including Job's friends. And this would happen by God bringing an end to his trouble and blessing him again. Then comes another glimpse of hope in chapter 16, verses 19 to 21.
0: "Even now my witness is in heaven, my advocate is on high, my intercessor is my friend. As my eyes pour out tears to God, on behalf of a man he pleads with God as one pleads for a friend."
1: The translation of these verses is difficult, but we can summarize them like this. He believes that there is someone who will speak up for him in heaven, a witness who knows he is not a hypocrite. It is someone God will surely listen to. He will plead with God on Job's behalf, so that he will be fair to him, receive him with kindness, and end his suffering. And this person is God himself.
0: But how can God plead with God for Job? How does that make sense?
1: Here Job spoke more than he really understood. We now know that Jesus, the Son of God, has become the one to speak up for us in heaven. So we can encourage our hearers in their troubles. Many things are unfair now, but one day everything will be fair. Jesus is our friend in heaven, who speaks up for all who belong to him. He guarantees our peace with God. He says, "I have died for their sins. They believe in me. Receive them as your dearly loved people. Bring them safely to glory." With Jesus in heaven interceding for us, God must accept us and look on us with favour. He will listen to his Son. He cannot refuse him.
0: Does this mean that God is angry with us and needs Jesus to persuade him to forgive us?
1: No, not at all. It was he who gave his Son to die for us and loves to hear him plead on our behalf. He gladly forgives us and takes us as his people. One day he will receive us into his presence with joy. He will show to the world that we are his dear children, even if we have suffered much in this world. Then he will put everything right, and our suffering will be over forever. Because of Jesus, our relationship with God is secure, and our hope of heaven is certain. Whatever we may go through in this life, Jesus guarantees that God will love us forever and never reject us.

0: So then, from these verses which show glimpses of hope, we've seen that Job clings onto God by faith, even if things get so bad that he dies. He has hope that after he has died, God will call him out of the grave and receive him in love. He is sure that he has someone in heaven to speak up for him so that God will be gracious to him. Our last text is Job chapter 17, verse 9, which reads, "Nevertheless, the righteous will hold to their ways, and those with clean hands will grow stronger." What can we learn from this?
1: In chapter 17, Job complains at how badly his friends have treated him. Indeed, good men are horrified by this. Job is travelling a hard road. However, he would not be moved. He would not abandon his faith. The righteous will hold to their ways, he says. We learn from this the doctrine of final perseverance. A true believer will keep going on whatever is thrown against them. It may be very difficult at times, but they will not give up on God. By his grace,

0: him in the dark times too.
1: This is the great truth of the whole book, isn't it?
0: Yes, it is. God's grace plants real faith in our hearts, faith that is devoted to him always. And Job proved that. We must remember that we are not kept in our own strength, but by God's power. In John chapter 10, verses 28 and 29, Christ promises this:
1: I give them eternal life, and they shall never perish. No one will snatch them out of my hand. My Father, who has given them to me, is greater than all. No one can snatch them out of my Father's hand.
0: And again Jesus says in John chapter 6, verse 39,
1: This is the will of him who sent me, that I shall lose none of all those he has given me, but raise them up at the last day.
0: Jesus has saved us with an eternal salvation. It cannot fail. Not one of those who truly trust in him will be lost. Then Paul says in Philippians chapter 1 and verse 6,
1: He who began a good work in you will carry it on to completion until the day of Christ Jesus.
0: As we preach this, we cannot tell our people, just pray to God and everything will be all right. Often it isn't like that, but we can encourage them that the Lord will never let them go. He will keep them through every trouble. It will not overthrow their faith, but strengthen it.
1: Thank you, Colin. May the Lord use your preaching to encourage those in your congregation who are going through very hard times.

0: Let's now return to our short series about the theme of the temple as it unfolds in the Bible. We've noticed that the Garden of Eden was the original temple. It was God's dwelling place with his created beings. In the period of the patriarchs, meeting with God took place in mini sanctuaries, usually in the form of stone altars. Then, when the people of God were encamped at Mount Sinai, instructions were given for the tabernacle, a portable sanctuary. And previously, here on Serving Today, we saw that in the centre of the tabernacle was the most holy place, where God's presence was among the Israelites. Next to this was the holy place, which included symbolic household items such as the lampstand, the table of bread, and the altar of incense. And that's where we left the tabernacle. Surrounding this central or inner area was the outer court of the tabernacle. It is here that God's dwelling is different to the Garden of Eden. This is because the people's sin needed to be dealt with. God's presence among the people of Israel could only continue if there was cleansing and purification from that sin. This way, God's presence with his people could continue. And Leviticus chapter 16 gives details about the Day of Atonement, this important annual ritual, which provided that cleansing and purification of the tabernacle from the people's sin. So in the outer court of the tabernacle were the altar and the basin. On the altar, sacrifices were made, and the blood from these was sprinkled on the Ark of the Covenant in the most holy place to purify it from sin. The basin was where the priests could clean themselves up after the messy process of the animal sacrifices. On the Day of Atonement, the high priest had to wash before and after making the offerings. Sinful priests needed to be made symbolically clean so that they could represent the people in God's holy presence. Now, as we read the New Testament, what is remarkable is that these tabernacle rituals are all perfectly fulfilled in the Lord Jesus Christ. Hebrews chapter 9, verses 13 and 14 tell us that
1: the blood of goats and bulls and the ashes of a heifer sprinkled on those who are ceremonially unclean sanctify them so that they are outwardly clean. How much more then will the blood of Christ, who through the eternal Spirit offered himself unblemished to God, cleanse our consciences from acts that lead to death, and the ashes of a heifer sprinkled on those who are ceremonially unclean sanctify them so that they are outwardly clean? How much more then will the blood of Christ, who through the eternal Spirit offered himself unblemished to God, cleanse our consciences from acts that lead to death, so that we may serve the living God?
0: Jesus is

0: blood is much more effective than the blood of animals to cleanse and purify us from the sin that is at our very centre in our hearts. But that's not all. Let's hear more from Hebrews chapter 9, verses 11 and 12.
1: But when Christ came as high priest of the good things that are now already here, he went through the greater and more perfect tabernacle that is not made with human hands, that is to say, is not a part of this creation. He did not enter by means of the blood of goats and calves, but he entered the most holy place once for all by his own blood, so obtaining eternal redemption.
0: Isn't that wonderful? Whatever our sin has been, no matter how grave or serious, we can come confidently into God's holy presence because Jesus' blood is way more effective than the blood of animals. And, unlike the priests in the Old Testament, Jesus had no need to offer a sacrifice for himself because he himself was perfect. Back in the tabernacle, the basin symbolised the ritual cleansing needed for the priests to carry out their duties. Fast forward to the end of the Bible, and Revelation chapter 7 and verse 14 declares that all true believers in Christ are those who
1: have washed their robes and made them white in the blood of the Lamb.
0: Jesus' blood washes us as Old Testament sacrifices could not, and it makes us able to stand confidently in God's holy presence. So that's what the altar and the basin stood for in the tabernacle. They point forward to the complete and perfect fulfillment in Christ. We'll continue with the theme of the temple next time here on Serving Today. We hope that you'll be able to join us. So it's goodbye from me, Andrew Cook. May God's presence go with you as you serve the Lord Jesus Christ. For a copy of the Preaching Job booklet, you can send us a message via WhatsApp. The number is +27 72 641 4475. Here's the number again, +27 72 641 4475.

0: Four songs in a row featuring songs from the Worship Collection 1 album, also Lionel Peterson and the Drakensberg Boys Choir and the Gaither Vocal Band. You're about to inherit it all. That is the truth we'll learn next in Running to Win.
1: Let us run with endurance the race that is set before us, looking to Jesus, the founder and perfecter of our faith. Humans are capable of awful things. The long history of war, oppression, and greed proves that. We'd never turn from sin were it not for the grace of God. Redemption is entirely God's idea, and God's children inherit the riches of that redemption. From the Moody Church in Chicago, this is Running to Win with Dr. Erwin Lutzer, whose clear teaching helps us make it across the finish line. Today, we continue a series from Romans chapter 8 on the blessings we've been given as children of an awesome God. Those blessings come from a God whose grace is beyond explanation.
2: Horace, who is a poet and playwright in ancient Rome, criticized some of his fellow playwrights. He said, the problem is they have these plays and they bring a God on the stage when it isn't really necessary. And then he said, no God should ever be brought onto the stage unless the plot is so difficult and so entangled that only a God can unravel it. Well, if you read the first few chapters of the book of Romans, you know that because we are under the condemnation of sin, the plot is so thick, it is so difficult, and we are so entangled by sin that we can't do anything about it. We need God to come and do it. Amen. Phil Donahue, that great interpreter of American culture, said on one occasion, if God loved the world, why didn't he step out of heaven and do it himself? Why did he get Jesus to do it? Phil, in Jesus, God did it. That's the answer. And God the Father and God the Son, in eternity past, they said, I'm going to give my Son a gift of humanity. The Gospel of John, they're referred to as those whom thou hast given me, those whom thou hast given me, over and over again. That is the elect. And he is going to come and he is going to die and he's going to redeem. And these are going to be his people forever and ever and ever. And I'm going to overcome their blindness, their stubbornness, their unwillingness to believe. And I'm going to have their wills in harmony with mine so that what I have planned to do, they will agree to. And throughout all of eternity, we will sing, just and true are thy ways, thou King of saints. Now, if you're here today and you say, well, I don't know whether or not I belong to this company, remember the message last time. This does not exclude anyone who desires to believe. If you want to believe, that shows that God is working in your heart. I urge you to believe. Every Sunday, I urge you to believe on Jesus, because no one who wants to be included is excluded. But it does mean that salvation is deeply rooted in the soil of God's eternal purposes. Salvation is God's work. We just get the privilege of proclaiming the very good news. Second, it is very clear that the blessings of today guarantee the greater blessings of tomorrow. Let me say that again. The blessings of today, they guarantee the greater blessings of tomorrow. I began by talking about Peter Dynica, who very clearly did not know that three meals a day on the ship were included in the price of the ticket. Well, today we have the hors d'oeuvres, but the banquet is coming. You know, if you go to the CLC, we have what is known as the North View Room. It's the room that looks out over the part of the city of Chicago, Clark Street. And you know that oftentimes if there's a banquet, that's where hors d'oeuvres are served. And then you go behind the two doors in another room and there's the banquet. Well, right now, we're where the hors d'oeuvres are being served. We have a little bit, as you've heard me say before, we have a drop, but God says the ocean is coming. We have a flower, And God says you're going to inherit the whole garden. Let's take, for example, the sealing of the Holy Spirit and the ministry of the Holy Spirit. The Bible talks about that we are sealed unto the day of redemption. In other words, God says, I want to make sure, and you know, in ancient times, the seal was actually put in an envelope, and the seal indicated that it could not be broken or tampered with without people knowing that it had been tampered with, the hot wax and the insignia of the king. God says, I have kept you all the way to the day of redemption. Nobody is going to tamper with you. They'll try to tamper with you, but you are sealed until the day of redemption. And in that day, there will be a completion of all that I intended. And that huge banquet that we've talked about, that banquet is going to be yours, and you're going to be invited to the table. The fact that you are now seated with Jesus Christ in the heavenlies is proof that someday you will reign with him. The fact that the power of sin has been broken in our lives is proof that someday we will be free from the very presence of sin. All of the things that we anticipate today, those things that we anticipate are going to be ours tomorrow in a fuller, richer, unending, eternal sense. Because eye hath not seen, nor ear heard, neither has it entered into the heart of man, those things which God prepared for them who love him. For if God spared not his own son, but delivered him up, handed him over for us, will he not also with him freely give us all things? There is no limit to what God does for those who trust his Son. Amen. There's another lesson, and that is that obviously we should be a grateful people. Obviously we should be a grateful people. Let us suppose that you had a son, an obedient son, a son whom you loved, and a son who did your bidding, and then you had a servant, and the servant stole from you. The servant lied about you, and then the servant committed a crime and is to die for that crime. And you and your son, you have a discussion, and you say, son, I love you, but also I've chosen to love this servant so much. Are you willing to die in the place of this servant so that I can purchase him and he be mine forever? And the father and the son agree, and your son dies for that disobedient, rebellious servant. Now, are you telling me that after you do that, is it even possible for that servant to be ungrateful? Is it possible for that servant to be stingy? You know, last week I made the statement that if you are stingy, you are probably not a Christian. It's interesting. I received a lot of interesting comments based on that thing. Well, I think I stand by that. You mean to say God can give you his son and deliver him up for you and you're stingy or ungrateful? I hope not. I hope not. It's not even possible if God did that for you and for me, that we can go along in our own self-interest ways without responding in love and gratitude and worship and praise to the one who delivered that which was most precious to him for us, rebellious, unworthy, sinners, enemies. Oh, yes, I know life is hard. I know gratitude is difficult because it's harsh out there. But if you have an eternal perspective, you can continue to believe and you can continue to trust. Because you know that all things are coming, and you're on the ship. And the day is going to come when you will not just look through the windows, but you'll sit down at the banquet. And the Bible says, this is hard for me to say now, folks, the Bible says that when we sit down at the banquet, Jesus himself will come and serve us. He who spared not his own son, but delivered him up, will he not with him freely give us everything? Wow. A young woman by the name of Ann Steele had encountered one trial and disappointment after another. She was engaged to be married and looked forward to her wedding day, as did the guests. But on the day appointed, the groom was missing. After about an hour of waiting, a messenger brought the news that he had unexpectedly died. Later on, she penned these words, which are still found in many hymnals. Father, what heir of earthly bliss thy sovereign will denies? Accepted at thy throne of grace, let this petition rise. Give me a calm, a thankful heart, from every murmur free. The blessings of thy grace impart, and make me live to thee. The all things are on their way. If you're here and you've never trusted Christ, you feel like a real outsider because you're not even on the ship. I encourage you to trust Christ as your Savior. If you find within you just that desire to say, I want to belong, I want to be reconciled, I want some of these, in fact, all of these gifts, these blessings that were listed in the bulletin today, you trust Christ right now, even while I pray. And would you join me? Father, forgive us for our ungratefulness, for our selfishness. Forgive us, Father, for going our own way when you've done so much for us. Encourage your people today, we pray, and grant all of us the faith and the courage to know that we belong to you. For those who have listened who've never trusted Christ as Savior, they don't have that ticket. Today we pray, show them their sin and then show them Jesus, that they might believe on him and be saved. Before I close this prayer, what is it that you have to say to God today? What is it that you have to say to him? Hear our prayer today, Father. In Jesus' name, amen. Amen. And so, my friend, if you've never trusted Christ as Savior, I hope and pray you'll do that right now.
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7: Have you got a broken heart today? Have you got a burden? There's somebody who cares. I may not know. Maybe your wife, your husband doesn't know. Maybe your mom, your dad have no idea. Maybe you say, my pastor can never understand. There is one who knows. There's one with the nail prints in his hand. He's the one I serve, and he's the one who sent me here to tell you today, cast your burden upon me. I'm the one who cares for you. If I'm sufficient to carry your sin, I'm sufficient to carry your sorrows.
6: Welcome to Love Worth Finding, featuring the profound truth of the gospel simply stated in the messages of Pastor Adrian Rogers. Whether saved or lost, we'll all carry burdens at some point in our lives, but we don't have to bear them alone. In part one of today's program, we learned that as believers, we're called to take up the burdens of another brother or sister who's hurting. We need to love each other back to fellowship with God and mend the broken place in the net. Galatians chapter 6 also reveals two other types of burdens we face and what to do with them. If you have your Bible, turn there now as Adrian Rogers shares part two of his message called Burdens.
7: Brethren, if a man be overtaken in a fault, ye which are spiritual, restore such an one in the spirit of meekness, considering thyself, lest thou also be tempted. Bear ye one another's burdens, and so fulfill the law of Christ. For if a man think himself to be something when he is nothing, he deceiveth himself. But let every man prove his own work, and then shall he have rejoicing in himself alone, and not in another. For every man shall bear his own burden. Now, what is my ministry? What is your ministry? There's certain burdens that we're to take up. That is, there is the ministry of restoration. Look, if you will, here in this passage of Scripture, and see in verse 1, the Bible says, restore such a one. There is a ministry of restoration. Our God is a God of a second chance. And the Bible says if a man be overtaken in a fault, we are to restore such a one in the spirit of meekness. I say it again, if you have fallen, there's hope for you. If you have not fallen, there is a warning for you, and there's a call to action for every one of us. We are to restore such a one. Notice how you're to do it. Look at it again in verse 1. Brethren, if a man be overtaken in a fault, ye which are spiritual, restore such a one. Remember, that means to set a bone in the spirit of meekness, considering thyself, lest thou also be tempted. Bear ye one another's burdens. Now, how are you to restore him? Well, number one, you're to restore him gently. Gently. Now, that's in the spirit of meekness. You're not to be belligerent. You're not to be bellicose. You're not to be judgmental. You're to do it in a spirit of meekness. Do you know what a person with a broken arm needs? I'll tell you one thing from experience. He needs a tender touch. He needs a tender touch because he's broken and he hurts. You're setting bones. And if you're harsh and overbearing and judgmental, God can't use you. I'll tell you something else. Not only are you to restore him gently, but you're to restore him humbly. Now look at what it says here. The Bible says here that you are to consider your own self also, lest thou also be tempted. Remember, you also have feet of clay. You also are subject to temptation. And the Bible says, if a man thinketh he standeth, take heed lest he fall. And when you're going around trying to mend a broken brother, just consider yourself, because one of these days you may be the one who needs to be restored. You may not understand the possibility that you might have to fall out of a coconut tree and it'll happen to you real suddenly. Do you know what sin is? Sin is an undetected weakness, an unexpected opportunity, and an unprotected life. And you put those things together and down you go. You think, well, I'm just sailing along fine. You may be in serious trouble this time next week. If you have an unprotected life, if you have an undetected weakness, an unexpected opportunity, you may fall into sin. I've told you before, there are three persons who are sitting in the seat that you occupy this morning. The person you are right now, the person you could be for good, for God, and for His glory, and the person you could be in depravity and sin if you take your eyes off of Jesus Christ. And few of us dare realize how high we may rise or how low we may sink according to what we do with Jesus Christ. But I'm telling you that when you go to restore a brother or sister in the name of Jesus, number one, you're to do it gently, with meekness. Number two, you're to do it humbly, considering yourself lest you also be tempted. And number three, you are to do it sympathetically. Look, if you will, in verse 2, bear ye one another's burdens. I can tell you from experience that a person with a broken bone is hurting. If a man is truly a believer, I'm not talking about an unsaved person. I'm talking about a child of God. I'm talking about somebody who knows Jesus Christ as his or her personal Savior. If that person has a broken bone, if that person is a child of God and has fallen into sin, that person is hurting. Now, if he's not hurting, he's never been saved. Friend, if you're a child of God and you're living in sin, you're hurting. And what you need is some sympathy. Now, what is the hurt that this kind of a brother has? Well, first of all, he's out of fellowship with God. He's out of fellowship with God. The fellowship with God is broken. That's what David said. He said, "Oh God, against thee and thee only have I sinned and done this evil in thy sight." I'll tell you something else that burdens him. His conscience is smitten. King David said in Psalm 34, verse 4, "For day and night thy hand was heavy upon me." There's another burden. It's the burden of shame and humiliation. That's the reason that some people don't come back to church. They're ashamed to come. They're afraid of what the Pharisees and the legalists there at the church will say about them. Broken fellowship with God. Their conscience is smiting them. They are shamed and humiliated. And then on top of that, the devil moves in with accusations. And the devil says, "See, you're no good. See, you never were saved. See, you deserve the judgment of God. You would be better off dead." And the devil, the accuser of the brethren, moves in on this fallen brother. And then there's that inward misery that he carries within his heart. I've told you before, the most miserable man on earth is not an unsaved man. The most miserable man on earth is a saved man out of fellowship with God. A person who's known the Lord, a brother, a sister, who's been overtaken by a fault, and he has a spiritual broken body. And the Bible says we which are spiritual are to restore such a one in the spirit of meekness. And why do we do it? What is the motivation for taking up somebody else's burden? Let me give you some reasons. First of all, he's my brother. He is my brother. That's what the Bible says, if a man be overtaken in a fault, ye which are spiritual, restore such a one. And if he's in a body of Christ, just like my brother helped me when I fell out of that coconut tree, that person is your brother, your sister. Secondly, we're members of the same body. When one member suffers, every member suffers with it. I'll tell you a third reason. Look at it here. The Bible says, bear one another's burdens and so fulfill the law of Christ. What is the law of Christ? Well, just go left to chapter 5 and verse 14. Look at it. For all the law is fulfilled in one word, even this, thou shalt love thy neighbor as thyself. Would you want somebody to restore you? What is the law of Christ? The law of Christ is love. And if you're spiritual, the Spirit of God will produce that love in you, for the Bible says the fruit of the Spirit is love. I'll tell you another reason. Do you know why we need to restore him? Because this word restore not only means to set a broken bone, it also means to mend a net. It was used for the mending of a net. Now, you know what we're in? We're in the fishing business. We're in the business of bringing people to Jesus Christ. We want this community to know Jesus Christ. When a member of this church or any church professes faith in the Lord Jesus Christ and then falls into sin and is not restored, you know what that is? That's a hole in the net. That's a hole in the net. I cannot tell you the number of times I have visited and tried to bring a person to Jesus Christ, and you know what has kept that person from coming to Jesus Christ? They point out the sins in the life of some member of this church or some other church. There's a hole in the net. Which is more important, to restore the saved or to win the lost? Don't try and answer it because you can't answer it. That's like saying which wing of a bird is the most important, the right wing or the left wing. Friend, I want to tell you, a bird cannot fly with a broken wing. And if we would get those who are saved right with God, we'd get a lot of the lost saved. Sometimes we can't reach the goal for stumbling over our own players. So which is more important? They're both important. We want to win the lost. So why do we restore the saved to get these people right with God? All of these things are reasons that we ought to restore a brother. So there is the burden that we take up. There are the burdens that we share when we go to an individual with a broken heart to win him to Jesus Christ. Now there's another kind of burden. Not only is there the burden that we take up, the burden that we share, but there's the burden that we bear up, the burden that we shoulder. Look, if you will, again in this passage of Scripture, in verse 5, for every man shall bear his own burden. Now, is that contradictory? Verse 1 says, bear one another's burdens. Verse 5 says, every man shall bear his own burden. There is no contradiction there whatsoever. Two different words are used for burden in the Greek language. In verse 1, the word for burden is used as a burden which is a heavy load, something that is painful, something that bows you down. The word in verse 5 is the Greek word portion, which has the idea of a backpack. It's something that a soldier might wear that he would keep his implements in. It's something that a woodsman might have on his back that would preserve and save his life. And there are certain burdens that God gives us. And these burdens are not meant to bow us down and break us down. They're meant to lead us on and to help us. And God, in His mercy, will lay upon us certain burdens. And God knows we're to have those kind of burdens. And Jesus spoke of those when He said, sufficient unto the day is the evil thereof. And there's certain burdens that we shoulder. Now, what does He mean by this? He means by this that there's certain things you cannot shove off on someone else. There's no such thing as proxy religion. There are certain burdens that we cannot escape. There are certain personal responsibilities. For example, there's nobody who can repent for you. There's nobody who can worship for you. There's nobody who can receive Christ for you. There's nobody who can serve God on your behalf. You say, well, Pastor, I come to church, I put money in the offering plate. That's what I pay you to do. Well, I've got news for you. You don't pay me. You say, well, I thought we did. No, you don't. You give your money to God. God pays me. I am not a hireling. I am not a substitute. I am not somebody that you say, well, I'll pay you to do the preaching and the praying and the soul winning. Now, don't misunderstand me. I'm grateful for your gifts. And I'm grateful for the way that this church takes care of its pastor. Don't misunderstand what I'm saying. But what I am saying is I'm not a hireling. The hireling flees. The good shepherd gives his life for the sheep. And you cannot pay somebody else for your responsibility. Every man must bear his own burden. And if you're a spiritual person, if you're a child of God, there are people out here in this community who need your love, who need your care, who need your ministry, who need your helping hand, and there are burdens that need to be lifted, and it's your responsibility. Every man shall bear his own burden. They're the burdens that we take up. Those are the ones we share. They're the burdens that we bear up. Those are the ones we shoulder. Let me quickly go on. There's a third category of burdens. They're burdens that we take up. There are burdens that we bear up. And thank God they're burdens that we give up. There's another category of burdens. There are certain burdens that we roll on the Lord. Now, I'm going to leave our text here, and I want you to put in your margin Psalm 55 and verse 22. Listen to this. Cast thy burden upon the Lord, and he shall sustain thee. He shall never suffer the righteous to be moved. Well, I want to remind you, if you were to read this 55th Psalm, it was written by David, who was a king. He was wealthy, he was godly. He had the wisdom of age. But burdens come to the high as well as to the low. Burdens come to the rich as well as to the poor. Burdens come to saints as well as sinners. Burdens come to the old as well as the young. And we have burdens. And these are burdens we were never meant to carry alone. The Bible says, cast your burden upon the Lord. Peter told us in another way, cast all your care upon him, for he careth for you. I love that old song we used to sing, I must tell Jesus. I must tell Jesus. I cannot bear my burden alone. I must tell Jesus. I must tell Jesus. Jesus can help me. Jesus alone. There are the burdens that we take up. These are the burdens we share. They're the burdens we bear up. These are the burdens we shoulder. But they're the burdens that we give up. These are the burdens we shed. We just roll them on Jesus. Have you got a broken heart today? Have you got a burden? There's somebody who cares. I may not know. Maybe your wife, your husband doesn't know. Maybe your mom, your dad have no idea. Maybe you say, my pastor can never understand. There is one who knows. There's one with the nail prints in his hand. He's the one I serve, and he's the one who sent me here to tell you today, cast your burden upon me. I'm the one who cares for you. If I'm sufficient to carry your sin, I'm sufficient to carry your sorrows. I get a lot of mail. I got a letter a while back from a person in Nevada. I said, well, who do I know in Nevada? Here's what the letter said, and I'll not share the name. Pastor Rogers, I was at a total and complete bottom. I had just left my motel room in Memphis, Tennessee. I had been beaten and choked by someone very close to me, not a boyfriend, lover, or husband. I was lost and crying. I asked two men for change to get a cup of coffee, I think. They both turned me down. But now I know in my heart that that was a blessing from God. For you see, Mr. Rogers, I saw a young man with a small child getting packing boxes. I hesitated because of being rejected again. But the more I looked, I felt like I should approach this man. Mr. Rogers, I asked this man for change for coffee. He asked me what was wrong. I was crying and I was a mess. I told him nothing. I just needed to go and have a cup of coffee. Well, this man asked me, did I know Jesus? I started really crying. I also started talking. He helped me so much. He prayed with me. And I asked God to accept me as his child. He was a wonderful, caring person. He loves God so much and believes so very much that he helped this sinner find her way to her Father. Mr. Rogers, I'm not going to say that it has been easy, because it has not. I have a long way to go, but I'm not rushing it, for I walk each day with God. I'm holding on to his robes, for I never want to feel alone again. I don't know if I will ever know who that man was, but I truly am glad that he was placed in my life that day. I love him for being a Christian. I don't know who that man was either. I'll tell you something, he knew something about burdens. He knew something about lifting burdens. He knew something about bearing burdens. And he knew something about teaching people how to roll burdens on the Lord. They're the burdens we share. They're the burdens we shoulder. They're the burdens we shed. Maybe today, you know somebody who is a broken brother. He needs you. Ask God to lay that soul upon your heart. They need you. They're in misery. And then maybe you're here today and you've got a burden. I read about a man who had a very fine dog. He trained the dog quite well. And the dog was one of these dogs like a Labrador that loves the water. And the dog was out there in the lake frolicking and playing in the lake. The man wanted to go and he called the dog and the dog wouldn't come. He called him several times. He wouldn't come. He was a well-trained dog, but he just would not come. And the man said, I know what I'll do. And he got a stick, threw it out in the water. And when the dog saw it, he swam over, got the stick, and came back and laid it at his master's feet. It just may be that God has given you a burden. It just may be that that's what he's given you because he can't get your attention. It just may be that God has given you a burden so that you might come and lay it at your master's feet, that you might cast all your care upon him because, friend, he cares for you. And he sent me here to tell you, if you are a broken

0: There's a Savior who loves you. Cast your burden upon the Lord. He'll sustain you. He really will. He will.
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3: 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We'll be with her shortly. First, though, back-to-back music.

0: We have to be open to input. And women tend to be a little bit more open to input from others. And so that's a trait you want to develop, to say, wait a minute. When you're frustrated because your way isn't going well or nobody's accepting it, you got to say, wait, let me open myself up and listen. Maybe my way isn't the best way.
1: Well, that's Deborah Paget, and she joins us today on Focus on the Family with Jim Daly, and she's going to encourage women who are in leadership. Thanks for joining us. I'm John Fuller.
2: You know, John, as president of Focus on the Family, I've always been interested in leadership topics. It's not something we cover much on the broadcast.
1: We don't.
2: But it's something I am deeply interested in because it's a way that God gifts us to get things done, right? Mm. And sometimes I lead and sometimes I follow. I can't remember whose song that was, but
1: I don't remember
2: it's
1: that
2: a good way to look at it. And today we do want to cover that idea of leadership, but specifically for women. And for women, leadership is a key narrative right now, whether it's in the workplace or in the home. Women do lead. And over the last few decades, we've seen a rise in women leaders in our culture. And there's no doubt that their influence will have a lasting impact. Mm-hmm. And our guest is an example of that. She's a wonderful business leader and spiritual leader, and we're going to discuss many of the things that she has learned along the way.
1: We are. Deborah Paget is really one of our most popular guests here. We always get a great response from our audience. She spent many years in the corporate world, and she's a CPA, a certified behavioral consultant, a Bible teacher, international speaker, the author of a number of books. She's a busy lady. The book that we're going to be talking about today that forms the foundation for the conversation is called Lead Like a Woman, Gain Confidence, Navigate Obstacles, Empower Others. And we've got details about Deborah and her book at focusonthefamily.com/broadcast.
2: Deborah, welcome back to Focus on the Family.
0: Thank you so much for having me. I'm so excited about our topic today, and it's just great to see you guys again.
2: Oh, likewise. It's so much fun. And Darnell, your husband's out there in the gallery, and
0: yes,
2: we so appreciate seeing him too. Hey, Deborah, let me start here. This wasn't my original opening question, but I do want to get this up there. You know, today there can be so much controversy on male leadership and female leadership and biblical leadership and all those kinds of constructs. But you look at Proverbs 31, that woman who did so much, she seemingly ran a business, she ran the household, she did a lot. And to the chagrin of many women who say, I can't be Proverbs 31 woman, but speak to the idea of women leadership from a biblical perspective.
0: Well, Jim, let's just start at the very beginning in Genesis 1, when God was giving the mandate and he said to them, the woman and the man, be fruitful and multiply. You see, that was a mandate to both of them. So from the beginning, God meant for men and women to work together, not to compete, but to complete. And I always like to say this, that where he zigs, I zag. And we're not just talking about in business today. We're talking about in any area. Leadership is influence. So in any area where a woman is influencing others, that's what leadership is. It's just working together. So I just want to make sure that we understand from the gate that we're not talking about up with women and down with men or anything like that.
2: Right, which is good, and that can get misconstrued, and I just want to make sure that we could put listeners at ease.
0: Yeah, we just
2: that's
0: exactly
2: not the
0: want
2: thing.
0: To do that.
2: But there are a lot of women in the workplace now that are leading, and you're an example of that. I think right out of the gate, what have you observed when it comes to the differences in the leadership style between men and women?
0: I believe God has empowered women with certain traits that really position them to be great leaders, but he's positioned men as well, but we're going to focus on the women. And I think one of the first traits that he endowed us with is just being collaborative.
2: Let me ask you this. Another essential skill for a strong leader is communication. I see that on our board. I mean, we have four women on the board along with men, and they really can communicate very effectively. But also in communication, you're reading the person you're talking with. I think women often will do that more successfully than men. Generally, there's all, you know, the 80-20 rule.
0: Right.
2: But like, we want to make our point and make sure it gets across. Do you hear me? Do you understand? I think women have a more kind of give and take in that regard. You know, if they know you're not listening, they're going to ask you about that. Are you listening to me?
0: Yeah. And, you know, there's a story in 2 Samuel where Joab was coming to tear down this city. And there was a woman who had no position of authority. She was an influential woman, though. And she said, somebody bring him to me. And when he comes, she says, are you Joab? She says, listen to me. I love that. I'm thinking like, who are you exerting all this authority? But that you're right. Women will say, are you listening? Do you understand? And we keep people informed. You know, I always say that the only things that grow in the dark are mushrooms and misunderstanding.
2: Yeah, that's good. I agree. You know,
0: but women keep people informed. I worked on a job once where people were kind of played it close to the vest. And when I left and I was the chief financial officer, they said, listen, we like it because you kept us informed. I even explained to them how to read the company's financial statements. They said, everything's a secret, but when you were here, we were informed.
2: Yeah.
0: Yeah.
2: How does a woman in leadership not take the bait to act like a man? Because there's so much pressure to do that. So being strong in who she is and how God has made her as a woman and to lead from those strengths and not fall for, okay, I got to project myself like a man.
0: Well, it comes with your belief system. Now, you have to believe that. That's why it's important to be Bible-based. You have to believe that God has a role for you and that you don't have to compete for your destiny. Mm-hmm. See, I've never felt like I needed to compete. I don't need to play politics. I don't need to backstab or any of that because promotion comes from God. And I expect him to exalt me in the workplace, yeah. Not because of my efforts. And I also expect him to reveal to me what I need to know. When I need to know it. So I don't feel like this thing with inadequacy, which is a big deal for women, because they studied leadership traits and women excelled men in leadership traits in 8 out of 10 categories.
2: Huh.
0: The only two they didn't excel was confidence and risk taking.
2: Yeah.
0: Can you believe that?
2: Yeah. I mean, I think so. I could understand that. You had a story in the book about Carl. Tell us about Carl and what you learned from that exchange.
0: Well, Carl was a guy I had hired, and I've had several CFO positions, so nobody's going to know who I'm talking about here. But he always felt the need to answer my questions, even if he didn't have the answer. He would just blurt out something. And I said, this isn't working for you, and it's not working for me. Why do you do that? And he said that his father was the type that you better have an answer. So he would just say anything.
2: Even if it's the wrong answer.
0: Yes, the wrong answer. You got to respond. You can't say, I don't know. You just got to say something, even if it was stupid.
2: Yeah.
0: So I told him, being a woman who, and as I say, a trait God has given us to nurture. Now, this is a mothering, because as I said, if you take these assets to the extreme, they become liabilities. But I nurtured him back to the place where it was okay to say, I don't know. Let me get back to you.
2: Yeah.
0: And so that was important, that I recognized that it was the fear of being wrong that was causing him to do that. Well, that's where that intuition comes from. I not only asked him, but I said, you know, why are you doing that? And so he told me.
2: Yeah. That idea of nurture, that would be one of those 10 assets that we didn't cover, but I would think nurturing would be in there. I could easily see how men are just not as good with nurturing.
0: Well, and initially in my career, trying to lead like a man, I wasn't nurturing either. So I wasn't very kind to people who didn't know the answer.
2: Right.
0: It's like, listen, you have to bring that answer to the table.
2: That's
0: now.
2: That's why we're paying you.
0: That's why we're paying you. That's right. We don't have time for your learning curve. You bring that to the table.
2: With Carl, how long of a process was that?
0: A while, because he would revert back to, like, oh, what's that? Carl, what's the overhead rate going to be? Oh, about 150 or whatever. I'm like, is that based on an analysis? Well, I could check.
2: I love blurting out numbers. 150.
0: It was like, what?
2: Sounds like a meeting we might have here at Focus occasionally. No, we're pretty good. But no, it's still true. Everywhere you have
1: there
2: those kinds
1: attendance.
2: Of things.
0: But that's where the patience that women have. We tend, because, you know, we raise children or whatever, we tend to have a little bit more patience with people's growth pattern.
2: Yeah. In terms of that motivating ability, you describe in the book where motivation and manipulation. Oh, manipulation. Since we're talking about manipulation, that might be a skill set that women have over men.
0: You better walk lightly with that.
2: Well, I'm just saying, no, everybody's can manipulate, but I think women, their brains are just moving so fast. Both your hemispheres are connected, and you guys can, like, drill into something a lot further than we will.
0: We can, and we have to be careful of that.
2: Right.
0: And we call it motivating, but sometimes it can be. It's the motive. It's the why.
2: So where's that line when it's healthy and then goes into the yellow or the red zone and becomes manipulation?
0: Well, when you're motivating, you're trying to get people to accomplish a goal. When you're manipulating, you have some personal thing at stake. I want to make sure that I don't come out looking bad. I want to make sure you do what I want to do. We can be controlling, but then when people push back, that's a good thing. If you have a boss that's manipulating, you need to push back. And then if you are that person, you got to be truthful and say, what is my goal here? What's my real motive?
2: Yeah.
0: Yeah.
2: You know, Deborah, you mentioned a story in the book, Lead Like a Woman, where you kind of fell into a job. I don't know how it came about. Maybe you could tell us, but it was aerospace budget director, which you had no experience
0: in.
2: I thought that was the funniest part of the story. Like, how do you find these jobs, you know? But in that context, that nurturing component came out. You kind of touched on that a little while ago having the idea to keep people informed. But A, how'd you get the job? And then B, how did you excel at it?
0: Well, I got the job because I had been vice president at Universal Studios and they killed my division.
2: It was a venture
0: capital division. So I had no work. But I went to aerospace because they were looking for a minority. And back in the day, it's, I think it's been cut out now, but you had the affirmative action.
2: Uh-huh.
0: And so, but I didn't, they needed somebody with some experience. And I had the labels. I just didn't know the industry. I was a CPA, MBA, and all that stuff. But I didn't know the industry. So they hired me. I mean, they gave me a mentor. But she didn't like the idea. She resented it because they paid me more because I had the master's degree. She was terrible.
2: Wow.
0: Yeah,
2: this
0: she
2: is
0: was
2: good.
0: Terrible. Well, but you know, this is where I learned and, mm-hmm. and that you don't have to depend on your own experience or your own education. Mm-hmm. This is where I learned when things come up that God can reveal information to you on the spot. He can empower you. And I am married to 2 Corinthians 3:5, Jim. It says, not that we are sufficient of ourselves to think of anything as being from ourselves. Our sufficiency is from God. So there were times I'd be stuck and I didn't have an answer. And the Lord himself would just like reveal what I needed to know.
2: No, that's so good. How do you, and you've been in a variety of roles and successful. I know you've worked with Magic Johnson mm-hmm. on his theater development and
0: that's
2: other
0: right.
2: things.
0: Yep.
2: So, I mean, you've had an incredible career, a variety within your career. For that person that might be listening who, you know, they feel stuck in that job or they feel like they can't get out of the problem, the supervisor who's really not very effective, not very good, I could do a better job. And especially for the woman with all the dynamics of that, if the supervisor's a male, for example, and that ceiling that some women feel they hit. How do you manage that with the Lord every morning before you go to work? And what are you saying? How are you praying? And what's the right outcome?
0: Well, the right outcome is to say, Lord, I am depending on you. I need you to reveal to me today how to respond, how not to get an attitude, but also how to get over the fear of not moving outside of your comfort zone. You got to move outside of the comfort zone. I started a new career when I was 56. I was 56. I was settling to my job. But my husband, God spoke to me through my husband and others. They said, you need to be writing and speaking full time. And I said, no, I need to keep getting my six-figure check so I can make sure I'm getting paid.
2: It does feel pretty comfortable to get that check.
0: Oh, absolutely. But you know what? I did it. I'm just to make a long story short. I did it. I had written one book and 7 months out, I had made more on the stepping outside of that comfort zone than I made on my job.
2: Oh. Yeah.
0: Well, because you got to put God to the test to do that. I know that sounds like way out there, but listen, you can't be afraid to make that move, which means you got to position yourself to do it. Pay off the bills as much as you can. Get positions. And God is always looking for a partner.
2: Hmm.
0: He is always looking for somebody who will just allow him to show himself strong in them.
2: In that way, I mean, some of the bad fruit of that environment can be resentment, bitterness, like God's not listening to me.
1: Hmm.
2: Again, how do you attack that? For that woman who feels like somebody's boot is on her neck.
0: Then you confront it. Now, that's a word that everybody's scared of. But you say, listen, you go to the person who is problematic and you say, how can I do better? What areas do I need to improve in? You just ask. You don't wait to the evaluation where they just skirt over it. Because most of the time they don't give women real objective evaluations because they think it's going to hurt our feelings and we're going to cry.
2: Well, and what's so good about that, I've supervised a lot of people. That's refreshing, actually.
0: Yeah, to be asked.
2: Yeah,
0: right?
2: to be asked that question.
0: It takes you off the hook.
2: Yeah.
0: You know, you can say whatever it is you feel like that person could do. Don't be afraid of being sued if you say it. You can just say it in a way, ask God to give you the words.
2: Right.
0: Here's what you need to do. And because I've done that, what can I do? I didn't get that promotion that time. Tell me what I can do to be positioned next time.
2: Yeah.
0: And always keep a good attitude.
2: That's a good
0: because
2: thing.
0: The bottom line is that God knows what's happening. All the days ordained for me were already written in his book. So I'm not worried about somebody thwarting God's purpose for my life. I want to say that again.
2: Boy, that's
0: because
2: confidence.
0: Most women don't. Because that's what confidence is about. It means with faith. That's what confidence means. With faith. So Isaiah 14:27 says, when the Lord has purposed, who can thwart him? Hmm. I love saying that. That gives me an attitude. Like who? Name somebody.
2: Mm-hmm. Yeah, no, that's good. You know, another component you mentioned in the book is we're zipping through this.
1: We are.
2: Great content. I so appreciate it. You mentioned leadership. One of the things two of the things that are critical, strength and confidence, but you hook that to resiliency.
1: Hmm.
2: So describe resiliency and how does that help you in your strength and in your confidence?
0: Well, resiliency is just bouncing back. No matter how many times somebody's rejected you or whatever, it's just bouncing back. that takes the power of the Holy Spirit to bounce back. Because sometimes you'll feel so defeated, you take personal responsibility for the defeat. It's not always yours. But to the persistence that you talked about, that just means keeping at it, no matter what, keeping at it. And I can tell you, I've had that. I grew up in the South where I understood I had three strikes against me. I was a woman, I was black, and I was a dark-skinned black. They said three strikes. I'm like, no such thing as strikes against me.
2: Right.
0: The Lord has purpose. Who can thwart him?
2: Mm-hmm. Yeah, that's good. Go right back to it.
0: You just, so persistence, you just keep at it. You finish school, you do all of that, and then you put it aside and don't depend on it. Don't rest your faith on anything that you have done yourself.
2: Huh. Yeah.
0: Rest it only on the fact that God has a plan for you.
2: You know, Deborah, it's interesting when you look in the workplace today, because I think some of the shoes are on the other feet now. What I mean by that is women tend to be the ones, they're the ones going on to college. They're the ones getting more graduate Absolutely. Degrees. Mm-hmm. They're the ones that are emerging with greater confidence. And it's young men that seem to lack with resiliency. There's so many articles being written right now about the unhealthiness that young men are in, you know, high suicide rates, high depression, et cetera.
0: Well, and that's where the fathers and male leaders are coming in. I'd like to see men and families who are succeeding, even, and we have to redefine what success is, but who are just succeeding as good fathers and good businessmen or whatever, to take men like that under their wing and encourage them, because a woman can't really do that as effectively as a man can. Yeah. So I would ask the men to step up to the plate.
2: Well, and again, it's not this or that.
0: No.
2: It can be both, and that's probably the biblical solution.
0: Yeah.
2: When you look at examples in Scripture, do you see the healthy, you know, working together as husband and wife, or male and female?
0: Well, I think that when Priscilla and Aquila took the young man aside who had been preaching, and they taught him a better way, you know, they did it together. And it's a great example when you can see a couple model it, so that we don't get this skewed view of men are supposed to do this and women are supposed to do that. That's the model that I can think of.
2: Yeah.
0: Yeah. Taking, and that was a spiritual thing, but it was still leadership.
2: Yeah.
0: They said, listen, he's a great speaker, but, you know, they took him aside and said, hey, there's an even higher way to put forth your message.
2: You mentioned a trio of truths when it comes to problems. What are those three truths, and how does it teach us to handle adversity?
0: Well, what I always say about adversity is don't run from it, because it has a purpose. It's good when you've been, quote, afflicted, that you might learn God's statutes. So my trio of truths,
2: yes,
0: IRS, that trouble is inevitable, it's required, and it's seasonal. It's not going to last always.
2: So when you
0: it's
2: say required. This to a person, what mm-hmm. percentage goes, oh, no, I can't, I'm not doing that. No, I'm not running into
0: well,
2: adversity.
0: Well, I say don't run from it.
2: Yes.
0: Just don't run from it, and don't be deterred by it. When there's a problem, just say this is an opportunity to grow or to learn more about God or to stretch myself. COVID-19 taught me a lot, because nobody was calling people to speak. I had to learn how to use a teleprompter and all those things, and I live way out. Nobody was coming to rescue me in terms of in the middle of the night, and I'm trying to get a video to somebody.
2: Right. No IT people.
0: Yeah, and I said, God, you got to come help me, because nobody's coming. And, you know, so here's the thing. You can depend on God for everything. So when I say adversity, don't say, oh, woe is me, what am I going to do? God has a solution to every problem. He's the problem solver.
2: Yeah, and that's so good, and that's so true for the believers. When you were, you know, managing people, seriously, I'm just trying to get a handle on this. Like, what percentage of people didn't do well with adversity and they did run from it?
0: Well, most people don't like problems. You don't have to like them, but here's the thing. That's because we limit God to our experience, our exposure, our education. So when we see a problem that we've never had to solve, we say, oh, woe is me. We don't come out of the sense realm and focus in the faith realm and say, what is the answer? We get stuck in that sense realm, and we know that we're inadequate. We really are inadequate.
2: Yeah, it's so true.
0: So
1: all
0: we
1: of us
0: run.
1: Think that.
0: We all think
1: all
0: that.
1: Of us
0: all of us think that.
1: That.
0: Yeah.
2: You know, one of the other things that you connect with resiliency is flexibility. I'm trying to think, and again, I'm pulling on my limited gender experiences, but I would think women are so good at being more flexible. Men, we could be pretty rigid on
1: locked
2: things.
1: Locked
2: in.
1: Locked in. Yeah.
2: We kind of, you know, it is true. Our brains are wired in such a way that we compartmentalize things. It makes us good at certain vocations, because men can really concentrate for a long period of time.
0: One gendered the other, because men have been so inflexible, women have learned to be flexible. Think about it. It's the corollary.
2: Okay. Yeah. Yeah. Okay. That's fair.
0: Right. So, but that's a good thing to be. And again, everybody's not. I am not. Flexibility is not my strong suit. I have to pray to be flexible. When I set a plan, I want it to go just like I said it.
2: Well, that sounded good.
1: That was pretty convincing.
2: So the oak and the reed example in the book, though, it fits this flexibility issue. So what's the oak and the reed story that's out of the book?
0: Oh, there's a story though about the oak being rigid but the reed float in the wind. And when the storm came, the oak finally would topple over. But the people who are flexible, the reed didn't. It was able to flow with the wind. It sways.
2: Yeah.
0: And we got to learn how to do that. You know, my solution is not always the only solution. We have to be open to input. And women tend to be a little bit more open to input from others. And so that's a trait you want to develop to say, wait a minute, when you're frustrated because your way isn't going well or nobody's accepting it, you got to say, wait, let me open myself up and listen. Maybe my way isn't the best way.
2: Hey, when we look here at the very end, there are characteristics that Jesus had as a leader. He was leading 12 and indirectly thousands, right, of the early church and talking to people constantly. He demonstrated that concept of a servant's heart. I mean, we have many books written about it, business books, The Servant Leader. I think that comes directly from the example of Jesus. Of course, Jesus said a couple of times, if you want to lead, you must learn how to serve.
0: That's right.
2: And it's a great example, but what else can we learn from what Jesus taught us about leadership?
0: That Jesus revealed himself when he asked his disciples, he said, who do people say I am? Now, what man goes around saying, how do people feel about me? What are they saying about me? Jesus wanted to know, how am I being perceived out there? What are they saying?
2: Oh, he did say that a lot.
0: Yeah. And
2: what do they say of me?
0: Yeah, what do they say of me? You know, I'm thinking, well, you're a God, who cares? But you know what? That is important to know how you're being perceived by others, because their perception is their reality of you. And if it's negative, you want to fix that.
2: Well, what's interesting, he was often asking that question to get that person's perception what they were getting.
1: And to make them think through.
2: Well, who do you say I am?
0: Who do you say I am?
2: Yeah, so it's really interesting. Yeah. Deborah, right here at the end, talk to that woman who does want it all. I mean, I think one of the things I see in my own experience is women who want to be perfect. You know, they want to be a tremendous Christian believer as a woman, be the perfect wife, the perfect mom, and have a career that she's perfect in. That's really hard to do. How does she find the grace for herself when there's so much guilt that gets involved with that?
0: Well, you got to acknowledge the fact that you want to be perfect. Perfect means complete in the scriptures. That's what it really means. But this idea of perfection is really an attempt to be blameless. There's a difference between wanting to be excellent and wanting to be perfect. So that pursuit of perfectionism, that's going to drive you crazy. It's going to impact you physically. It's going to impact you relationally in every other way. So you need to abandon that concept. But how do you do that? How do you say, I don't have to be perfect. I just want to be the best person I can be. And talking about having it all, being the great mother and all of that, that's a good thing. But I don't want it. I want it all. I want all that God has for me to do. And God, it is not God's will for me to take on all the work, do all the housework, do everything myself, just so that I can have this image of being perfect. Because who are you trying to prove? What are you trying to prove? And who are you trying to prove it to?
2: Yeah, that's good.
0: So that's not good. And you need to just stop and recognize that society applauds that. So if I can come in and I can be a size 5 and I can be the corporate vice president and I have wonderful, well-behaved children, like applause for me. You need to abandon that. You need to be a human being.
2: That's a good word, because it applies to women, but it also applies to men.
0: Oh, yeah.
2: You know, how much we're given to the company versus our family, our marriage, et cetera.
0: Absolutely. So, what does it get you?
2: Yeah, where does it get you?
0: Where does it get you? You got to ask yourself that all the time. Yeah. Always be evaluating your priorities. Is this in alignment with God's will, his plan, his word?
2: Boy, that's strong. Deborah, thanks so much for being with us. The half hour just flew by. So thank you so much. And this has been great.
0: I can't wait
2: till we get together next time.
0: Yeah, me too.
2: So much fun.
1: Well, Deborah Pagay always brings so much wisdom to the table, and these leadership principles that she's expressed can be applied to pretty much any situation. And I trust that you've been inspired to embrace these traits as you lead others. On behalf of the entire team, thanks for listening to Focus on the Family with Jim Daly. I'm John Fuller, inviting you back as we once again help you and your family thrive in Christ.
3: I really appreciate that reminder that leadership isn't about competing. It's about completing. God has uniquely designed women with strengths, insight, and influence that can make a powerful difference, whether at home, in the workplace, or in your community. And I love that encouragement we heard. You don't have to strive to be perfect. Instead, you can walk confidently in who God created you to be, trusting that your sufficiency comes from Him. That takes pressure off and replaces it with purpose. Now, if you'd like to grow further in this area, we've got a wonderful resource for you. It's Deborah Pegge's book, Lead Like a Woman, Gain Confidence, Navigate Obstacles, Empower Others. 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
3: God wants to begin to mobilize the entire body of Christ so that no one is staying the same, no one is stagnant, everybody's growing, and they're mobilized to say, God, use me. I have my issues, but God, use me. Imagine the impact.

0: 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Mark is the senior pastor of New Life Community Church and president of Moody Bible Institute in Chicago. 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But right now, let's jump into today's message from a study in Hebrews chapter 5, verse 11. Mark will be expanding on points 3 and 4, learning how to seek the truth as we grow and learn. And the message starts right now.
1: A swamp and a river are both bodies of water that have H2O. But if you go down to a swamp oftentimes is a body of water that has no outlet. And so the swamp becomes a cesspool of bacteria, fungus, all kinds of muck and mire start growing in a swamp. Sometimes you go to a swamp and it